0: position of using students as political tools, as the opposition argues the government is crushing dissent.
1: I'm Arnold Gay. The top diplomats of the U.S. and China preparing for a face-to-face encounter today on the sidelines of the ASEAN foreign ministers meeting in the Philippines. Marco Rubio and Wang Yi's meeting comes against the backdrop of Washington condemning Beijing's maneuvers in the contested South China Sea and President Trump accusing China of meddling in American elections.
2: I'm Elizabeth Ngo. President Trump could impose fresh levies on products from dozens of countries by Friday, a move aimed at keeping his tariff regime in place as a temporary 10% global duties expires this week. Also in business, the Japanese yen slides past 163 to the U.S. dollar, marking a fresh four-decade low. Geopolitical risks, fiscal concerns, and wide interest rate differentials continue to weigh on the currency.
1: And coming up, France will become the first EU nation to ban children under 15 from social media. Lawmakers also backing a ban on mobile phones in high schools, with President Emmanuel Macron pushing to enforce both measures by September. But first.
0: India's education minister Dharmendra Pradhan has accused the opposition of using student protesters as political tools as he faces growing pressure to resign.
1: He made the remark after opposition leader Rahul Gandhi was briefly detained by police while staging a sit-in outside Prime Minister Narendra Modi's residence. Several other opposition leaders, including Mr. Gandhi's sister Priyanka, were removed by police during the protests where they demanded accountability over Monday's crackdown on demonstrators. They also called for Prime Minister Modi's resignation. Mr. Gandhi says the protests reflect wider concerns among students and families about the state of India's education system.
3: Why is the Indian education system collapsing? Why are papers leaking? Why is education so expensive in India? Why do families have to destroy themselves financially to educate their children? These are legitimate questions. And there's absolutely nothing wrong with asking these questions.
0: The Minister Pradhan says the opposition's objective was never to find solutions for students, but rather to create disruption for political headlines. He says he's prepared to address students' concerns in Parliament, promising accountability and reforms.
1: Protesters are demanding Mr. Pradhan's resignation amid outrage over alleged widespread cheating in high-stakes entrance exams. Authorities say nearly 180 people, including protesters and police officers, were injured in Monday's unrest. Thousands of supporters of the youth-led cockroach movement returned to the streets yesterday, vowing to continue until those behind the exam crisis are punished. Prime Minister Modi has called for accountability and said preventing exam leaks is a national responsibility.
4: This morning itself, Prime Minister Modi ji gave out a very candid assurance to the countrymen that nobody responsible for the paper leakage episodes will go scot-free. Not only that, he went on to say that the severest punishment would be accorded to the persons who are found involved in this. And he also said that we cannot compromise the future of our children at any cost, and we will not let that happen.
0: Well, India's youth-led cockroach movement has evolved into a nationwide protest, but it all started as an online joke. Back in May, India's top judge referred to some unemployed young people as parasites and cockroaches during a hearing. It quickly went viral. A 30-year-old Boston University graduate, Abhijit Dibke, created a parody website for the Cockroach Janata Party, or CJP, described as a home for India's lazy, unemployed, and forgotten. And Chief Justice later said that he was misquoted, but the damage was done. The cockroach movement quickly widened into one of the largest displays of public dissent against Prime Minister Modi. It has since amassed more than 24 million followers on Instagram. But the momentum propelled it into a serious protest group calling for education reforms following a series of alleged exam leaks. Millions have had to force to retake the test,

0: A string of student suicides has also been linked to the scandal. The protests were held over the past month, culminating in one of the largest anti-government rallies on Monday. Even as that descended into violence, supporters say they will continue demonstrations. Well, the rise of CJP is drawing comparisons to other Gen Z movements that have swept the South Asian region in recent years, including Bangladesh and Nepal. Now, Prime Minister Modi's party, BJP, earlier dismissed it as an online gimmick and a premeditated conspiracy created by their political rivals.
1: And later on Asia First, we'll speak to a political commentator about the unrest in India and ask how significant a political challenge the movement and the protests pose to the Modi government.
0: Well, the ASEAN post-ministerial conference takes place today.
1: So that's when regional envoys hold talks with their dialogue partners, including the US, China, Russia, Japan, South Korea, and others. Still be keen to raise concerns over the war in the Middle East, which has disrupted oil supplies and triggered inflationary woes. They'll also discuss friction in the South China Sea after China and the Philippines traded accusations over an encounter on Monday, which left one Filipino sailor hurt.
0: Now, the issue of Myanmar also on the agenda with an informal session planned today to discuss next steps following the recent engagement of the country's foreign minister for talks in Bangkok.
1: All eyes will be on the anticipated meeting between U.S. Secretary of State Marco Rubio and Chinese Foreign Minister Wang Yi as well. The meeting takes place after President Trump accused China of meddling in past U.S. elections. It also come ahead of Chinese President Xi Jinping's visit to the U.S., which is expected in September. China has yet to confirm the visit, though President Trump has said he'll raise the alleged interference with his Chinese counterpart during the visit.
0: Our CNA senior correspondent Leung Wai Kit is at the ASEAN meeting in Metro Manila. He joins us now with the very latest. So, Wai Kit, regional envoys will be meeting key dialogue partners this morning, including Secretary Rubio and Minister Wang Yi. Are we expecting any specific outcomes from these two sessions?
2: Well, Julie, in terms of outcomes between ASEAN and US, an ideal outcome would be for Washington to put forth to the region's top diplomats that ASEAN is its main channel in its Indo-Pacific strategy and that it will want to keep that region free and open. Between ASEAN and China, Beijing will likely want to put forth the message that ASEAN is its top priority in its neighborhood diplomacy and that it respects ASEAN processes as well as ASEAN centrality. But that is an ideal situation, an ideal outcome. After all, these top diplomats are meeting amid a new trend of what's coined the three U's by Secretary Lazaro: upheavals, uncertainty, unpredictability. So there will be big picture questions. So when ASEAN meets US, the big picture question really is the current conflict going on in the Middle East and whether or not the US will remain a reliable and predictable partner. With China, you've mentioned in your headlines that there are disputes on these disputed waters. There are labels of China aggression on these waters, as well as the ongoing tensions between the Philippines and China.
1: Wai Kit, let's talk about the US and China now. Mr. Rubio and Mr. Wang preparing to hold talks on the sidelines of the ASEAN meeting. What can we expect from these talks ahead of an anticipated visit by President Xi to the United States in September?
2: Yeah, I mean, if you visualize these headlines tagging along Mr. Wang Yi and Mr. Marco Rubio into the meeting room, one might naturally be concerned because, after all, the tone of those meetings, the nature of those relations would directly have an impact on ASEAN. But analysts say if you take reference from the recently concluded Trump-Xi talks, those talks were seen as a stabilizing exercise, and that tone, that stableness, stability has sort of cascaded to now. And one analyst who spoke to CNA said that, as you said, there will be a next Trump-Xi meeting, and for that to happen, the optics must go on. So even if both gentlemen were to put forth their country's national interests first, as they should, it will still be within a comfort level of a stable ties because that will also be accommodating differences while both sides try to find common ground to work on. That said, it really depends on what really comes out from those meetings later on.
1: All right, Wai Kit, good to see you. Thank you very much for the update. CNA senior correspondent Leong Wai Kit at the ASEAN meeting in Metro Manila.
0: Well, an expert explained to CNA how high-level diplomacy could help diffuse tensions on the South China Sea.
3: So I think it's very important that both sides continue to talk, especially Manila and Beijing, because of, you know, their volatile relations, you know, affecting not only the security aspect, but also regrettably parts of people-to-people exchanges and, you know, economics between the two sides. And so this East Asia Summit Foreign Ministers meeting is an opportunity for the Philippines and Chinese foreign leaders to discuss, hopefully set the stage for top leaders meeting between President Marcos and, of course, the Chinese Premier, who may come to Manila late this year for the East Asia Summit Leaders Meeting. And if President Marcos will attend the APEC Leaders Summit in Shenzhen. So I think this meeting between Secretary Lazaro and Foreign Minister Wang Yi is a chance to arrest a downward spiral in the relations, stabilize you know, the volatile South China Sea issue, at least prevent untoward encounters from reaching a diplomatic crisis that would make it very hard for both sides to appear weak, you know, in their domestic publics. And, you know, at the same time, look at the broader aspects of the relations, perhaps look at areas where they can converge.
1: And all that adding potentially another layer in the business world as well, Liz, the U.S.-China tech rivalry appears to be intensifying at the same time.
4: Yeah, that's right. Washington investigating whether Chinese AI models are using stolen U.S. technology, with officials warning of sanctions. And the move comes amid an increase in cheaper Chinese models that the U.S. views as a challenge to its lead in the global AI race. Plus, U.S. President Donald Trump reportedly set to unveil fresh tariffs on dozens of countries as early as this week, despite voter concerns about the cost of living headed into November's midterm elections.
5: We're in a chaotic moment.
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14: The world has entered a new energy race, and nations are scrambling to secure the fuel to power it.
15: Uranium is really the crux of nuclear energy.
16: Global demand for uranium is expected to double between now and 2040.
14: As the race for uranium accelerates, countries are seeking new alternatives.
17: The thorium project in China is the very first thorium reactor to enter the experimental stage.
14: Meanwhile, a pursuit to unlock energy from the same reaction that powers the sun, nuclear fusion.
18: Did I just see a fusion reaction take place?
14: And what if nuclear's next fuel source is not even on Earth?
19: The amount of helium-3 in the moon is massive. We are looking at millions of tons.
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14: Watch The Nuclear Option on demand at cna.asia.
4: Well, U.S. Treasury Secretary Scott Bessent said that Washington will investigate whether Chinese AI systems were trained using the outputs of American models. The scrutiny comes as lower-cost Chinese platforms emerge as a credible challenge to their Silicon Valley rivals. Now, Mr. Bessent told media they are finding watermarks of U.S. models on many Chinese ones, and he described it as unacceptable. Now, the matter is likely to be brought up at a meeting on AI between the U.S. and China that's reportedly set to take place in September. The recent release in China of Moonshot AI's Kimi K3 has fueled expectations that chatbots from the country are catching up with those from the U.S. And it's also sparked questions over the massive AI spending in the U.S. and whether it will pay off. But American companies have alleged Chinese models were unfairly trained using their offerings. They claim that these platforms use distillation, which is when a smaller model is trained using a larger one. Now, in February, OpenAI warned U.S. lawmakers that Chinese rival DeepSeek used distillation on its chatbot. Anthropic has also accused DeepSeek, Moonshot in, AI, and Minimax of the same. But China is pushing back against those allegations. On Saturday, the assistant to Chinese Foreign Minister Liu Bin said that some countries hype up distillation, which is misguided and counterproductive. Despite the increased competition, Wall Street has emerged as one of the big winners from the recent AI boom. Investors will be watching Q2 earnings, with Alphabet set to report later tonight as traders look for evidence of a return on big tech's massive investments in artificial intelligence.
2: We are optimistic that the companies reporting this week will be able to meet those very high hidden expectations, but that is the risk. We wouldn't be surprised to see somewhat tepid responses on these companies, given the move that they've had so far this year. But we don't think we're going to see a big sell-off anymore, given the weakness that we've seen already.
21: The expectation is, you know, in terms of the guidance, you still have strong earnings numbers. The key thing is, do the earnings or the revenues that are coming in, will they be able, you know, to offset the increasing number of either equity or debt that's been issued over the past few weeks? There's been an explosion in terms of the level of capital funding. I think that's where investors want to find that so-called debt stability.
4: Oh, the Japanese yen is in focus this morning after the currency fell past 163 to the dollar for the first time in 40 years, intensifying speculation that authorities could intervene to support the currency. Finance Minister Satsuki Katayama has signaled that authorities are prepared to act if market moves become excessive. Well, the yen has been pressured by a stronger greenback as U.S. Treasury yields climb and as investors also flocked to the dollar amid renewed U.S.-Iran tensions. Meantime, Asia-Pacific markets are tracking a rebound in U.S. tech stocks. With that, we've got the Nikkei opening high at 1.4%. The Kospi soaring at the open as AI optimism returns, with it climbing more than 5% right now. Australia's ASX also trading a touch higher as chipmakers will bounce back as investors return to the sector following recent selling. Also comes as NVIDIA says its latest generation of AI chips is now reaching customers, while Intel gained on plans for further cost-cutting measures. Supermicro Computer also jumped in, reporting a growing order backlog. U.S. President Donald Trump has announced a phased tariff plan for imported generic medicines, giving drug makers 2 years to shift production to the U.S. This as Washington looks set to unveil fresh levies on dozens of countries as soon as this week. Now, the anticipated move follows an investigation into alleged forced labor practices, enabling Mr. Trump to bypass the emergency powers that were invalidated by the U.S. Supreme Court. Analysts expect this new set of fees to be set between 10 and 12.5% on 60 countries. And Washington announced a fresh 25% duty on certain Brazilian goods last week, and that levy is due to take effect today. And then just yesterday, Mr. Trump announced a 50% levy on many Canadian products, which will take effect in 30 days. The U.S. leader says the tariffs are unrelated to his earlier threats over wildfire drifting into American states. The duties hit products under the U.S.-Mexico-Canada Free Trade Agreement. A Canadian Prime Minister Mark Carney says he and the U.S. leader have agreed to step up negotiations.
0: I've spoken with the president. We agreed to intensify discussions. We'll begin that right away. This is part of the negotiation. So the first objective is to get a comprehensive agreement that benefits, obviously, both countries, that's consistent with CUSMA, CUSMA as it is and CUSMA as it will be.
4: At the same time, U.S. and Mexican trade negotiators have launched a third round of bilateral talks to try to revive the North American trade agreement. The talks exclude Canada and are set to run for 3 days. They are the first formal discussions on the USMCA since the Trump administration declined to extend the six-year-old regional trade pact earlier this month. Earlier, we spoke with Raj Singh, multi-asset portfolio manager at Principal Asset Management, and he believes that broader U.S. tariffs will continue at the same pace after stopgap measures expire on Friday.
3: On the tariff side, first of all, on 24th of July, by end of this week, basically the 10% tariff under 122 section, they're going to expire. And what we are seeing here is pretty much a continuation of that. The administration is trying to find other route to bring those tariffs. So overall tariff story, I don't think it's going to change materially as such. And some of it is already baked in into the inflation expectations and the estimates from the Fed side. Now, Fed, what we are looking, I think market has pricing in a quite hawkish Fed action, more than two hikes in like next 6 to 8 months, which is quite hawkish in our opinion. And we are on the dovish side because we have seen in last inflation, 1 month doesn't make a trend, but we have seen a broad-based cooling in the inflation. And the key takeaway is the shelter inflation, which makes a big part of the core inflation. So definitely, I think Fed is talking tough. Kevin Warsh, since the time he has come, he has made price stability his key priority. But they can talk tough. But we think the benefits of waiting here outweigh than hiking too quickly and making a mistake.
4: And that's your business update for now. I'll be back with more in the next hour. For now, it's over to you, Julian Arnold.
22: Okay, thank you very much, Liz. Defense Secretary Pete Hegseth says that Iran war has cost the U.S. more than $37 billion so far. Now, this is up from a previous estimate of nearly $29 billion in mid-May.
1: Mr. Hegseth was testifying before a Senate hearing where he defended a request for another $67 billion in supplemental funding for the Pentagon.
23: So well, I acknowledge clearly, they still have capabilities, no doubt. But the amount of damage that we've done to them over the course of these series of operations has put them in the worst place they've ever.
22: Mr. Hegseth's testimony comes amid an escalation of the war, with U.S. forces saying they have begun an 11th straight night of strikes on Iran. It comes after the U.S. bombed targets in the south and west of the country.
1: Tehran targeted U.S. sites in Bahrain, Kuwait and Jordan. A tanker was also hit to the Strait of Hormuz at the mouth of the Gulf. The latest phase of fighting has proved to be among the deadliest of the conflict for U.S. forces. The death toll for U.S. troops is now at 17.
22: Now, Pakistan is urging restraint on both sides. Iran's Interior Minister, Iskandar Mamani, had asked Pakistan to resume its mediation role in the conflict. Now, he met Pakistani Prime Minister Shahbaz Sharif in Islamabad after Tehran confirmed receiving a proposal for a 10-day ceasefire. It's part of efforts to salvage the interim deal that was intended to pave the way to ending the war.
1: Well, meantime, President Trump says he has no interest in talks with Iran and threatened more attacks. He also said he would take care of Yemen's Iran-backed Houthi rebels if they followed through on a threat to blockade Saudi Arabia's ports.
24: If something like that happens, we take care of it. You know, we've done that with the Houthis before, and we haven't heard from them in a while since we did what we did originally. That was about 45 days of very powerful action we took against the Houthis. And we've had no problem with the Houthis. They've had no problem with us for a long period of time.
22: From Washington, Kay Fisher has more on what the Pentagon's request for more funds implies about the U.S. timeline and goals in this war.
5: this is not about to be over soon, despite the fact the Trump administration said this whole thing would take a matter of weeks. We're now months into it and multiple billions of dollars into it as well, with the defense, the Department of War asking for more money to carry on. And this is in addition to the already $1.5 trillion budget that they have already got. So it is huge.

0: huge amounts of money. Democrats have been criticising this, saying that this is not about needing more money, this is about poor planning, and suggesting that Donald Trump has repeatedly suggested that this war is going to be over soon, and it just simply hasn't happened. And there are criticisms that this could be turning into what's called a forever war, which is something that both Secretary Hegseth and President Trump insisted it would not be. Pete Hegseth said himself that this money is needed to make up for critical shortfalls and to ensure that the military can have a strategic victory, which I think shows you that still the goal here is military victory, despite the fact that throughout this, Donald Trump has flip-flopped between that and trying to find a diplomatic way to end things.
1: And we are headed for a break now. Still ahead on Asia First, we shift our attention to a country where more than 17,000 people with dementia went missing last year. Stay with us for a report on how Japan is turning entire communities into caregivers.
2: And from tiny floor plans to seating conflicts, local businesses face the challenges of Hong Kong's new dog-friendly dining program.
3: The weather, brought to you by Trafalgar.

0: the land of the long white clouds. From Hobbiton, to sight you've only dreamed of. Tour New Zealand differently.
1: In the Philippines, one in three kids will be bullied.
2: We're still known as the bullying capital.
3: Bullying is all about power over another.
4: Kung hindi ikaw yung predator, ikaw yung magiging prey.
1: Why is bullying a pervasive problem in the Philippines? And what can be done about it?
5: Napakasakit po bilang isang ina na binubuli yung anak mo sa eskwelahan.
1: Insight, Thursday on CNA.

0: Good morning. It's just after 8:30 here in Singapore. You're watching Asia First.
1: And here are the headlines we're following. The Indian police briefly detained the country's main opposition leader, Rahul Gandhi. Mr. Gandhi and his sister stage a protest outside Prime Minister Narendra Modi's residence, stepping up pressure on the government over alleged exam paper leaks. Mr. Modi vows those responsible will not go scot-free, while India's education minister accuses the opposition of using students as political tools, as the opposition argues that the government is crushing dissent.
0: The top diplomats of the U.S. and China preparing for a face-to-face encounter today on the sidelines of the ASEAN foreign ministers' meeting in the Philippines. Marco Rubio and Wang Yi's meeting comes against the backdrop of Washington condemning Beijing's maneuvers in the contested South China Sea and President Trump accusing China of meddling in America's elections.
1: The U.S. warns Chinese companies that they could face potential sanctions over alleged AI IP theft. The Trump administration says it will scrutinize open-source AI models developed overseas, claiming American large language model watermarks have been found in Chinese AI systems.
0: And France will become the first EU nation to ban children under 15 from social media. Lawmakers also backing a ban on mobile phones in high schools, with President Emmanuel Macron pushing to enforce both measures by September. Well, tens of thousands of dementia sufferers in Japan go missing every year. But one fatal railway accident forced the country to rethink who should keep them safe.
1: Yeah, that was in 2007 when a 91-year-old man wandered onto the tracks and was killed after being hit by a train. And a railway company then sued his family, a lawsuit that was dismissed.
0: Now, this week on Talking Point, hosts Muna Bagrip meets the man's son and finds out how Japan is shifting the responsibility for caregiving beyond families to the wider community. Here's an excerpt from the show.
2: What would you and your family do to prevent him from wandering?
3: 物理的に父を拘束するということは無意味だということを勉強しました。
1: And all it takes is a split second for someone with dementia to vanish, as Muna knows only too well.
2: As a caregiver to my mother, so my mother has dementia. Oh, sorry, now I'm going to cry. My Oka-san, my mother, she's also lived with dementia for 9 years now. And I guess more and more, you know, when I speak to people who's lost their parents through these sorts of experience, it makes me concerned about, you know, what could happen to her and how I would be able to help her better so that she won't go off wandering, she won't get confused. So I think what I wanted to understand from your point of view is how can we better help the person with dementia to make sure that they are safe?
3: ですので、まあ、父を介護している時は腹の立つこともあったんです。この野郎ってもう同じことをもう何回も10回も20回も説明しなくちゃいけない。その父をまあ突然失った後考えると、まあしまったなって、やっぱり認知症のことをですね、もうちょっと自分が勉強しておけばよかった。もう少し父にですね、優しくしてやったらよかったな。どうしてその したら防げたのかなというふうにも思うんですけど。
0: To ease the burden on caregivers, Japan certifies dementia-friendly businesses and trains staff to spot early signs among their customers. Here's how a company famous for its probiotic drink is helping.
2: You have this orange band here. How come I don't have it?
4: 認知症サポーターとしての研修を受けたからこういうのをつけております。高齢の方が物忘れをしたり認知症になったりすることの少し私た

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2: 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But her weekly visits aren't just to drop off these drinks.
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2: In Kobe, all Yakult ladies must clock 90 minutes of dementia training, earning them this orange band. That training helps Mariko and her peers recognize signs of dementia through everyday conversations.
4: So heartwarming. That was an excerpt from this week's Talking Point, Part 2 of When Seniors with Dementia Go Missing.
5: You can catch Talking Point tomorrow, Thursday, 23rd July at 9:30 p.m. on MediaCorp's Channel 5, online on CNA Video On Demand, MeWatch, or CNA Insider's YouTube channel. Well, over in Hong Kong, a new dining policy is getting mixed reviews.
4: Now, restaurants have only recently been allowed to welcome dogs indoors, but some eateries are already reconsidering it. Now, videos and photos of dogs breaking the rules have gone viral, like this one of the pup licking a restaurant plate. They're at the center of an online debate about whether Hong Kong is ready for pet-friendly dining.
5: City authorities launched a scheme this year to boost the city's struggling food and beverage industry. Consumers are crossing the border for cheaper meals on the mainland, and restaurant earnings have not returned to post-COVID levels. CNA correspondent Geraldine Yap has more.
6: The government says that it has received around 20 complaints so far. Most of these involve minor issues such as the length of the dog's leash and also seating arrangements inside the eateries. And officers have also been going around to inspect the restaurants and also to just ensure that everything is being implemented smoothly. Now, I spoke to a cafe owner who told me that so far he hasn't had any issues with misbehaving dogs. And of course, they also do take steps to ensure that there is no conflict between the dog owners and other patrons. So, for example, if patrons come without dogs, staff will ask them if they're okay with being next to dogs. And if they're not okay, then they will be separated from the patrons that come with dogs. But of course, the cafe owner acknowledges that not all restaurants are equally well equipped to allow dogs inside.
7: 有啲食肆咧，其實真係唔適合俾動物或者寵物入去，因為第一個 size 好細啦，個面積好細啦。第二就係佢哋本身係做開類似茶餐廳啦，甚至乎酒樓啦。咁其實係咪真係可以容許到佢入去咧？點解咁多人申請呢個牌照？因為好多人都希望藉住呢個牌照嚟到增加佢生意啦。因為而家香港個生意或者係做生意經營環境都好難。
6: Now, according to the latest update from the government, 11 restaurants have pulled out from the scheme so far. And we understand that the licenses that they give up will go to other eateries that are currently on the waiting list. And of course, there is a significant number of businesses on this list because there were over 2,000 applicants vying for the initial quota of 1,000 permits. And it comes at a time when the city is trying to become more pet-friendly. So, for example, some public transport operators are allowing pets on board selected bus and train services. And there are actually also a lot of pet-friendly malls in the city. Now, according to government statistics, there are more than 240,000 households in Hong Kong that own over 400,000 cats and dogs as pets.
4: An Australian lawmaker has sparked backlash after berating a dog on live TV.
5: Former Deputy Prime Minister Barnaby Joyce was being interviewed by national broadcaster ABC when his dog interrupted the one-on-one.
8: My feet. Sit down! Sorry, it's a dog.
4: Later in the interview, Mr. Joyce apologized again for his dog.
8: I have to apologize for this dog, which has decided to bail up.
9: Don't worry about the dog. Just answer the question.
8: Don't be rude. Don't be rude. Otherwise, this interview will come to a grinding halt, Sarah.
9: Policy that you're going to require GPs and...
5: The outburst has raised eyebrows across Australia. Mr Joyce has brushed off the outcry. He told local media it reflected a divide, with those in the regions laughing about it, while people in the inner city think it's a war crime.
4: Well, this is not the first time the politician has fallen foul of man's best friend, though. He once threatened to kill Johnny Depp's dogs after a row with the actor.
5: Well, France has become the first country in Europe to ban social media for children under 15.
4: The country's parliament approved the landmark legislation introducing some of the region's strictest safeguards for young users online. But the creation of new social media accounts for young users will be prohibited from September when the new school year begins. Platforms will have 4 months to close existing accounts and introduce age verification systems.
5: The law also extends France's mobile phone ban to high schools after it was introduced in primary and middle schools. The government says the measures are about protecting young people from the dangers of excessive screen time.
10: En limitant l'exposition continue aux écrans, nous protégeons leur attention, leur sommeil, leur équilibre psychique. Nous leur donnons aussi l'occasion de retrouver d'autres formes de sociabilité. Le débat, la lecture, l'échange direct, qui sont les fondements même de la citoyenneté. C'est donc une mesure de responsabilité que seul l'intérêt de l'enfant guide.
4: Some services will be exempt from the law. Children will still be able to watch videos on YouTube and send messages on WhatsApp. But features such as commenting and sharing will be restricted.
5: Social media companies have been opposing blanket bans, saying they already have safeguards in place. But they have pledged to comply where governments introduce new laws. The move expected to be a bellwether for the rest of the EU, with several nations in the bloc considering similar restrictions.
4: It also reflects a growing global push to limit children's access to social media. Last December, Australia became the world's first country to bar social media use for under 16. In Southeast Asia, Indonesia led the charge, followed by Malaysia.
5: In Singapore, the government is considering blocking those under 18 from platforms that fail child safety standards. And in the Philippines, lawmakers are pushing for a similar ban after a deadly school shooting and a wave of school violence were linked to harmful online content.
4: We are headed for a break now. Still ahead on Asia First, how a daily search for clean water is fueling a growing health crisis in Gaza.

0: Saturday on Japan Hour. Cycle around Hokkaido and encounter the people connected to the land. Especially the Ainu descendants. Then we're getting off our bike and onto the train for more encounters. 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
2: Their coming home is a deeply human story of men who set out to search for opportunity far away from home, only then to be held hostage.
3: It took us more than a year just to gain access into all those restricted nuclear power plant sites. And we filmed across 10 different countries within 4 months. We wanted to tell such an important global topic like nuclear energy in a more accessible and relatable manner. We wanted to show everyone how this technology could eventually impact everyday lives, especially amidst the urgent need for a cleaner and more sustainable future. That's essentially what inspires us to tell stories that matter.
2: This story is a great example of what we do at CNA Correspondent, shining a light on

0: underreported stories beyond the headlines and breaking news by putting a deeply human perspective on it. What makes this award so meaningful is that it recognizes our commitment to impactful on-the-ground storytelling when everyone else has already moved on to the next story. This award recognizes the power of storytelling that is global in scope and human at heart.
1: These are stories that are recognized on a global stage. Thank you for being part of this proud moment.
2: Aid agencies have warned of an acute water shortage in Gaza as critical infrastructure in the Palestinian enclave remains damaged after the war.
3: Yeah, many have resorted to seawater to bathe and wash their clothes. Experts say the crisis will only worsen as the summer takes hold.
4: Ibtissam Al-Helu's son brings her water from the sea so she can wash the pots and pans. The Mediterranean lies only a few feet from their tent, but finding fresh water would mean a trek across Gaza City. Gaza is facing an unprecedented collapse of its water and sanitation systems. Aid agencies, UN officials and Palestinian health authorities warn. Israel's devastating aerial and ground bombardment of Gaza displaced nearly the entire population of 2 million people. It has also damaged or destroyed about 80% of the water distribution network and most desalination capacity, according to Saeed Al-Akhlouq, a sanitation and wastewater monitoring official at Gaza's health ministry. So the Al-Helu family and other Gazans suffer both immediate thirst and an environmental crisis that could last for decades. Al-Helu's husband Ismail says they have no tanks or storage for the little water they get.
5: لدرجة أنه نلجأ إلى مياه البحر الملوثة بماء الصرف الصحي وهذه المياه سببت لنا أمراض كثيرة لنا ولأطفالنا.
4: As temperatures rise, so do health concerns. Soap and sanitation are scarce. Medical charity Médecins Sans Frontières says the lack of water and basic hygiene are causing skin diseases and acute diarrhea. When her children swim in the polluted sea, Ibtissam says, they itch, they get scabies and allergies. The Israeli military says it doesn't deliberately attack essential infrastructure. Kogat, the military body in charge of humanitarian matters in Gaza, has said it is working with international agencies to tackle sanitation problems and to improve water supply. Under a burning sun, people wait for water and have to carry or cart it home. They increasingly depend on water trucks, which aid agencies say cannot replace a public water system. Health officials warn untreated sewage from hundreds of thousands of cesspits is seeping into Gaza's coastal aquifer, the enclave's only natural source of fresh water. A US brokered ceasefire in October halted major fighting but failed to end attacks by Israel, which says it targeted Hamas and other Gaza militants who posed an immediate threat.
2: We have more coverage of the humanitarian emergency in Gaza on our website, cna.asia, and our mobile app, including by Singapore's Red Cross, as the enclave runs the risks of becoming the silent or forgotten crisis.
3: Well, here in Singapore, changing housing needs are giving rise to more shared living arrangements, with more property owners rethinking the traditional single-tenant mode.
2: As CNA's Alexandra Anand reports, the trend expected to grow, driven by strong demand from students, professionals, as well as smaller households.
6: This looks like a studio apartment. It has its own kitchenette, its own bathroom.

0: bathroom, even its own laundry machine. But it's actually just one of 8 rooms inside this house in Pasir Panjang, each home to a different tenant. For its owner, renting to a single family no longer made financial sense.
1: I had a condo unit before. 2020 to 2023, right, for that 3 years, right, renting out to a family unit did not... the amount that we rent out, the rent that we got, was not enough to cover my mortgage. I would be like at least 20 to 30% short in terms of paying my mortgage.
0: So she spent $200,000 redesigning this 30-year-old landed property for co-living and getting help from an operator to manage it. Since then, her rental revenue has increased by around 50%. And she's not alone. Some co-living operators say they've seen landlord inquiries increase by as much as fourfold over the past year.
2: I think the most important driver is around the demand for more affordable, flexible, furnished rental options. So we've seen private rents increase, you know, around 50% over the last 5 years. Affordability is really critical, and renting a room is a much more affordable entry point for tenants into the private rented sector. There is now an increasing number of operators in the market, so for landlords it looks like a more comfortable alternative than perhaps it did a few years ago.
0: But not every property can be used for co-living. Operators need approval from individual condo management corporations or MCSTs, and not every development gives the green light.
3: A lot of people, when we talk about co-living, they always feel that, oh, it's simple, right? Just get a unit, rent out to individual tenants, and you make money out of it. It doesn't work that way. There are specific location. There is more tenants saturated.
0: For investor Arthur Lim, that meant choosing a city fringe condominium with the right layout.
4: I saw potential to create additional rooms in the large living area. That is enough for me to place like the basics, you know, a bed, a study table, a two-door wardrobe. So just very minor renovation works to optimize the space.
0: Today, his 6-room unit is almost fully occupied year-round. Analysts say such co-living properties are becoming a more structural part of Singapore's private rental market, offering landlords an alternative way to lease their properties and renters a wider mix of housing options.
5: Singapore could see its biggest en bloc sale of the year, a move that could pave the way for a major new housing development with at least 800 homes, Elsie Stung reports.
6: This was one of Singapore's earliest high-rise industrial buildings. Now it could be sold for 950 million Singapore dollars if at least 80% of the building's owners agree. The asking price is down from the 1.15 billion Singapore dollars reserve set when it first went up for sale in February 2025. But some are still keen to sell because...
7: The building is aging. All the lifts need replacement. That has to come out of the owner's pocket. In reality, water pipes need to be repaired. So there's actually a lot of capital costs coming if we don't do the en bloc, which has to come out of the owner's...
6: Tan Boon Liat building has freehold tenure and sits above an MRT station. According to real estate firm Cushman & Wakefield, the site could be rezoned to become a residential and commercial development, allowing for a project with twin skyscrapers of up to 48 stories. Analysts say such a development would draw interest from all sides.
8: Upgraders would definitely be excited to look into it, especially when they are 99 years leasehold property, they don't mind to upgrade to a freehold property. First timer, they also wouldn't mind because it's so convenient, right? One stop, the MRT is just right below, Havelock area. So which also makes, in terms of commitment, commute to any part of the city much more easier for them. As for investor who really wants to buy a property for rental purposes, for you, definitely will be looking into this as well.
6: Recent launches in the area also point to strong buyer demand. Nearby projects such as Zion Grand and River Modern sold over 80% of the units at launch, with prices above 3,000 Singapore dollars per square foot. One analyst says a future project on the site could command similar prices, given the flexibility around building design.
9: URA also will advise the potential buyers to also amalgamate the random site surrounding or beside this area. So this will give them additional floor areas, additional land area. With the additional landing site, you give them a lot more flexibility, adding more amenities and facilities to make this project much more luxury kind of development in this area.
6: For now, any transaction remains subject to regulatory approval. An extraordinary general meeting will also be called for owners to vote on the collective sale.
10: In the next hour on Asia First, the ASEAN Foreign Ministers meeting in Manila is underway with the latest scuffle near the second Thomas Shoal, casting a shadow on proceedings. And in business news, U.S. President Donald Trump reportedly is set to unveil fresh tariffs in dozens of countries as early as this week. The anticipated measures coming despite voter concerns about the cost of living heading into November's midterm elections.

0: the land of the long white clouds. From Hobbiton to sight you've only dreamed of. Tour New Zealand differently.
1: East Asia, a region steeped in history, now helping to write the future of our world.
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3: My ayam penyet is special. The customer feedback is very good.
4: I want to bring it down to the next generation so that this hawker trade will not die off.
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6: For hawker, people don't judge. You come and buy food, you also won't ask me whether I'm an ex-convict or not.
7: I'm very grateful Madam Haja teach me this sambal. Then I feel like, alamak, someone trusted me. Today haven't finished frying. Around 150 kg. Lord. Not okay. I came here to train. I not come here to work.
8: Today we are here to judge this new hawker's skill.

0: is Asia First.
1: A good Wednesday morning. I'm Julie Yu. It's 9 a.m. here in Singapore. The headlines this hour. Indian police briefly detained the country's main opposition leader, Rahul Gandhi. Mr. Gandhi and his sister staged a protest outside Prime Minister Narendra Modi's residence, stepping up pressure on the government over alleged exam paper leaks. Mr. Modi vows those responsible will not go scot-free, while India's education minister accuses the opposition of using students as political tools, as the opposition argues the government is crushing dissent.
2: I'm Arnold Gay. The top diplomats of the U.S. and China.

0: 63 to the U.S. dollar, marking a fresh four-decade low. Geopolitical risks, fiscal concerns, and wide interest rate differentials continue to weigh on the currency.
1: And coming up, France will become the first EU nation to ban children under 15 from social media. Lawmakers also back a ban on mobile phones in high schools, with President Emmanuel Macron pushing to enforce both measures by September. But first,
0: India's education minister, Dharmendra Pradhan, has accused the opposition of using student protesters as political tools as he faces growing pressure to resign.
1: He made the remark after opposition leader Rahul Gandhi was briefly detained by police while staging a sit-in outside Prime Minister Narendra Modi's residence. Several other opposition leaders, including Mr. Gandhi's sister Priyanka, were removed by police during the protests, where they demanded accountability over Monday's crackdown on demonstrators. They also called for Prime Minister Modi's resignation. Mr. Gandhi says the protests reflect wider concerns among students and families about the state of India's education system.
2: Why is the Indian education system collapsing? Why are papers leaking? Why is education so expensive in India? Why do families have to destroy themselves financially to educate their children? These are legitimate questions. And there's absolutely nothing wrong with asking these questions.
0: Minister Pradhan says the opposition's objective was never to find solutions for students, but rather to create disruption for political headlines. He says he's prepared to address students' concerns in Parliament, promising accountability and reforms.
1: Protesters are demanding Mr. Pradhan's resignation amid outrage over alleged widespread cheating in high-stakes entrance exams. Authorities say nearly 180 people, including protesters and police officers, were injured in Monday's unrest. Thousands of supporters of the youth-led cockroach movement returned to the streets yesterday, vowing to continue until those behind the exam crisis are punished. Prime Minister Modi has called for accountability and said preventing examination leaks is a national responsibility.
3: This morning itself, Prime Minister Modi ji gave out a very candid assurance to the countrymen that nobody responsible for the paper leakage episodes will go scot-free. Not only that, he went on to say that the severest punishment would be accorded to the persons who are found involved in this. And he also said that we cannot compromise the future of our children at any cost, and we will not let that happen.
1: And we're joined this hour by Sumit Ganguly. He's senior fellow at the Hoover Institution at Stanford University. Professor Ganguly, good to see you. We have so many questions for you, and I want to start with this one. Why has what started as a satirical movement taken on the scale, the intensity and violence we have seen in the past few days? Because, look, right now it seems to be much, much more than just leaked exam papers.
4: The leak basically has ignited this movement because of the widespread existence of youth unemployment in India. All manner of people get university degrees in India, but find few employment prospects. And what this exam leak served for was a catalyst. It set in motion certain sentiments that had been simmering below the surface for quite some time amongst educated but unemployed youth in India. And Abhijit Dibke, who came up with this idea of the cockroach movement after the Chief Justice of India rather callously referred to India's youth, particularly unemployed youth, as cockroaches, he effectively brought together the sentiments of any number of

0: young people who were facing acute frustrations because of the inability to find adequate or meaningful work.
1: So, Professor, just how significant a political challenge are these protests for the Modi government? And what will determine whether the movement can sustain its momentum?
0: That is really the key question of the moment. Much depends on the willingness and ability of these youngsters to sustain this movement, because collective action is extremely difficult. The day-to-day demands of living prevent one from sustaining a movement over an extended period of time, particularly when the government is holding most of the cards and has considerable coercive power at its command, as demonstrated by some of the videos that you have so effectively shown just prior to my coming on the program. And consequently, it's going to require dedicated action on the part of these youngsters not to relent in the face of government repression and the government efforts to paint these youngsters as mere malcontents and also politically motivated by the opposition.
1: Indeed. Speaking of the opposition, I want to get your reaction to the detention of Rahul Gandhi and other leaders outside the PM's residence. And the government cites security. The opposition says its dissent is being silenced. What does this episode say about India's political climate right now?
0: Well, dissent certainly is being silenced. The protesters outside the Prime Minister's residence, which is heavily guarded, were peaceful, and it's a legitimate form of opposition. There was no particular threat that the Prime Minister faced, given the extraordinary security blanket that covers the Prime Minister's residence. And I can speak with some authority because I've driven past it any number of times. And the security around the Prime Minister's residence is exceedingly strong. And these protesters, though substantial, were primarily members of parliament and members of the opposition, who posed no particular threat, an inconvenience certainly, but not a threat by any stretch of the imagination.
2: So, Professor, you know, all you've just said really begs this question even more. You talked about the Indian government holding all the cards. You talked about, you know, Prime Minister Modi not being threatened in any way. So why, you know, has the government reacted so harshly to the protests? I mean, police say, you know, the march turned violent. The opposition and protesters say the response was disproportionate. I'm not there, obviously, but the pictures are quite disturbing. How would you explain the reaction from the government?
0: The pictures, quite frankly, are self-evident. These are not doctored or photoshopped pictures. These are live action reports. Multiple reliable sources have reproduced the same videos. So there's no reason to believe that this has been deliberately manufactured by anyone. The government is responding with such vigor because it wants to break the back of this movement. It does not want this to become an electoral issue. The government does not want to appear weak, and it is probably feeling a bit besieged because they had expected, given the sheer heat of the summer in New Delhi and the discomfort that's involved in these protests, that it would have dissipated by now. But instead, it's now all going past 3 weeks, and it doesn't show any signs of abating, despite the significant discomfort that these protesters are confronting in the extreme conditions of New Delhi during the summer.
1: And Professor, so the government has promised the toughest action against those behind the alleged paper leaks. But beyond that, what would it take to satisfy the protesters' demands and generally quell the public anger?
0: I think the resignation of the Minister for Human Resources Development, which is in effect the Minister of Education, probably would satisfy them because it would be an important symbolic gesture. Historically in India, when there have been significant public protests following an episode, an unfortunate episode, a minister used to assume personal responsibility and resign. I recall a man called Lal Bahadur Shastri, who was the railway minister, who promptly resigned in the 1960s when 150 people were killed in a major railway accident. He assumed moral responsibility and promptly resigned. Sadly, those days in Indian politics are long gone. And today, ministers will stay on in office until they become simply politically a liability for the ruling party.
2: So, Professor, what next, you know, for the CJP, which I should add at one point seemed ready to call off the protests, but hardened its stance after the scale of the violence was revealed? Is Abhijit Dibke, you know, serious? Is he someone to be taken seriously?
0: It's curious. This is just a young student who had finished an undergraduate degree in the United States and casually posted something on social media saying, "What if all the cockroaches got together?" Alluding to the remark that had been made by the Chief Justice of India, referring to discontented, unemployed youth as cockroaches. And it seemed to set in motion this much wider movement. I don't think that Dibke had anticipated the scope and the extent of the reaction it has generated, and it points to an underlying sense of deep discontent amongst a certain segment of India's youth who feel that no government in the recent past has really addressed their concerns about the inadequacy and the lack of employment in the country.
2: Professor, always enlightening and illuminating when you speak to us. We thank you so much for sharing your thoughts. Sumit Ganguly, Senior Fellow at the Hoover Institution at Stanford University. Thank you.
1: Well, India is calling for closer cooperation with ASEAN, with the country's foreign minister saying growing geopolitical uncertainty means no country can tackle today's challenges alone.
3: In this era of volatility and disruption, the most visible stress is on supply chains. Energy, food, and health security can no longer be taken for granted. Because we are all so dependent on maritime trade, that too could become a source of anxiety. Observing international law in that regard is therefore vital.
2: Mr. Jaishankar's remarks came at the ASEAN post-ministerial conference in Manila. India is seeking to deepen ties with Southeast Asia as competition for influence in the Indo-Pacific intensifies.
1: The ASEAN ministers are also separately meeting with their U.S. and Chinese counterparts today. Observers see the bloc as balancing relations with the world's major powers while confronting mounting regional challenges.
2: There's the conflict in the Middle East, which has disrupted energy supplies and fueled inflation concerns. There's also the South China Sea dispute after China and the Philippines traded accusations over a maritime encounter that injured a Filipino sailor earlier this week. Our senior correspondent Leong Wai Kit, who is at the ASEAN meeting in Metro Manila, just more on what we can expect when the bloc holds talks with the

0: US, and China.
1: In terms of outcomes between ASEAN and US, an ideal outcome would be for Washington to put forth to the region's top diplomats that ASEAN is its main channel in its Indo-Pacific strategy and that it will want to keep that region free and open. Between ASEAN and China, Beijing will likely want to put forth the message that ASEAN is its top priority in its neighborhood diplomacy and that it respects ASEAN processes as well as ASEAN centrality. But that is an ideal situation, an ideal outcome. After all, these top diplomats are meeting amid a new trend of what's coined the three U's by Secretary Lazaro. Upheavals, uncertainty, unpredictability. So there will be big picture questions. So when ASEAN meets US, the big picture question really is the current conflict going on in the Middle East and whether or not the US will remain a reliable and predictable partner. With China, there are disputes on these disputed waters. There are labels of China aggression on these waters, as well as the ongoing tensions between the Philippines and China.
0: U.S. Secretary of State Marco Rubio is expected to meet Chinese Foreign Minister Wang Yi on the sidelines of the ASEAN gathering in Manila.
2: It comes ahead of Chinese President Xi Jinping's trip to the U.S., which is expected at the end of September. Beijing has yet to confirm the visit, though President Trump announced it after his summit with the Chinese leader in May.
0: It also comes after Mr. Trump accused China of meddling in U.S. elections allegations Beijing has denied. Mr. Trump said he intends to raise the matter with Mr. Xi, but soften his tone somewhat, playing down the prospect of retaliation. Mr. Trump said the alleged meddling took place a long time ago and that China may be a little different today than it was then. Beijing has rejected the accusation, reiterating its adherence to the principle of non-interference in the internal affairs of other countries. Now, that meeting will happen as the U.S.-China AI rivalry also appears to be intensifying. Liz, you have all the details about this.
3: Yeah, that's right. Washington is investigating whether Chinese AI models are actually using stolen U.S. technology, with officials warning of sanctions. Now, the move comes amid an increase in cheaper Chinese models that the U.S. views as a challenge to its lead in the global AI race. Plus, U.S. President Donald Trump reportedly set to unveil fresh tariffs on dozens of countries as early as this week, despite voter concerns about the cost of living headed into November's midterm elections.
4: Right in a chaotic moment.
5: Midnight later tonight here in Thailand, it's too little too late.
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3: The Japanese yen in focus after the currency fell past 163 to the dollar for the first time in 40 years, intensifying speculation that authorities could intervene to support the currency. Now, our finance minister, Satsuki Katayama, has signaled that authorities are prepared to act if market moves become excessive. The yen has been pressured by a stronger greenback as U.S. Treasury yields climbed and also as investors flocked to the dollar amid renewed U.S.-Iran tensions. Meantime, Asia-Pacific markets continuing to track a rebound in U.S. tech stocks, with the Nikkei still elevated about 1.6%. There, the Kospi more than 5% higher, soaring as AI optimism returns. Australia about flat right now. Chipmakers, they bounce back as investors return to the sector following recent selling. NVIDIA says its latest generation of AI chips is now reaching customers, while Intel gained on plans for further cost-cutting measures. Super Microcomputer also jumped in, reporting a growing order backlog. But over in Singapore, STI just coming online to downside by about 0.2%. It comes as some profit-taking that we're seeing across banking stocks there after stocks in the banking sector reach fresh records this month. DBS is down about 0.1%. It was bolstered by strong wealth management and a resilient net interest margins. OCBC also supported by robust balance sheet and a solid wealth franchise. Slight losses there for UOB as well this hour. Now, our analysts believe bank stocks in Singapore will continue to perform well after reaching record highs this month. And for in-depth investment analysis, do head on over to our website at cne.asia as well as our mobile app. U.S. Treasury Secretary Scott Bessent said Washington will investigate whether Chinese AI systems were trained using the outputs of American models. The scrutiny comes as lower-cost Chinese platforms emerge as a credible challenge to their Silicon Valley rivals. Now, Mr. Bessent told media that they are finding watermarks of U.S. models on many Chinese ones, and he described it as unacceptable. The matter is likely to be brought up at a meeting on AI between the U.S. and China. It's reportedly set to take place in September. The recent release in China of Moonshot AI's Kimi K3 has fueled expectations that chatbots from the country are catching up with those from the U.S. It has also sparked questions over the massive AI spending in the U.S. and whether that will pay off. But American companies have alleged that Chinese models were unfairly trained using their offerings. They claim that these platforms use distillation, which is when a smaller model is trained using a larger one. Now, in February, OpenAI warned U.S. lawmakers that Chinese rival DeepSeek used distillation on its chatbot. Anthropic has also accused DeepSeek, Moonshot AI, as well as Minimax of the same. But China is pushing back against those allegations. On Saturday, the assistant Chinese foreign minister, Liu Bin, said that some countries hype up distillation, which is misguided and counterproductive. And we want to take you now to Metro Manila, where top diplomats from ASEAN are meeting with regional partners. Let's listen in.
20: Yesterday, our time here now, the problem we're having right now is that they're not serious about talks. If they're serious, we're serious. If they're not, then we will do what is necessary to protect that, our interests and also the interests of our allies. At its core, it's very simple. Iran demands the right, which they do not have under any existing legal mechanism, to control the transit of traffic through the Straits of Hormuz. This is an international waterway. And of all the regions in the world, the one I don't need to talk about, teach about the importance of freedom of navigation and international waterways, it is this region. And if we create a precedent in the Middle East where a nation state can decide that they are going to control an international waterway, charge a toll, and if you don't pay them, blow up your ships, we have created a very dangerous precedent, which will repeat itself in other parts of the world, including in this region. So what is at stake here is not simply the issue of what's happening in the Straits of Hormuz. It's a very fundamental principle about freedom of navigation. And if that is threatened, then I think the global economy is threatened, and the rules which have underpinned 150 years of international trade and commerce are also threatened. And that cannot be allowed to happen. But as I said, the United States remains open and willing to engage in positive, constructive negotiations and talks so long as the commitments that are made are kept. And when those commitments are not kept, which is what's happened in this particular case, then there will be consequences. And that has to happen. If these consequences did not exist, then today we would be living in a world where the significant percentage of the energy supply of this region and 20% of the energy supply of the world is being held hostage by a nation state, by a rogue regime, who intends to appropriate that and the right of tolling and controlling that shipping to itself, a right they do not have under any definition of international laws, particularly those that govern maritime transit. Now, I want to talk briefly about our partnership here in this regard as well. I'm proud to announce that the United States' commitment is being evidenced to ASEAN is being evidenced by action. The United States is now going to, as we announced last year and have been following up in the year since our last gathering, leverage all available tools in our government to strengthen these relations, and that includes on the topic of foreign assistance. As part of that effort, we're delivering $2.5 billion in U.S. government strategic investments in Southeast Asia, reinforcing our commitment to the region. And we're investing because the development of ASEAN is also in the interest of the United States. This is not charity. This is not something we're doing because we're nice people, although I believe we are nice people. But it's in our national interest. Our partnership with each of your countries and the region at large, it's in the national interest of the United States. And we will never abandon it. No matter what else is going on in the world, no matter what our bilateral relations may be with other countries, we're a powerful country that has a global reach. And so we have to have relations with powerful countries with whom we have some disagreements. But that will never come at the expense of our alliances, it will never come at the expense of our partners, and it will never come at the expense of our national interest. And our relationship with each country represented here today is in our national interest. In addition, we are also seeking to leverage other financial tools available to our government to seek new opportunities within ASEAN. The recent approval by the Development Finance Corporation to provide $1.5 billion in new strategic investments, advancing aviation infrastructure, energy security, and secure supply chains is among the things we want to achieve together with all of you. As this region becomes the engine of economic growth in the 21st century, and I've said this with all due respect to other parts of the world that we also care about and are involved in, but I believe very much that the future and the story of the 21st century will be written in this region and by how events unfold here. And the security of, and prosperity of the United States and Southeast Asia will always depend on each other. And ASEAN, as ASEAN develops its digital economy, diversifies its sources of energy, and builds a more secure supply chain, the United States wants to provide solutions to these regional issues. We want to be among your featured and most trusted partners in each of these endeavors. We're committing to support security in the region through nearly $130 million in assistance to ASEAN countries for demining, which reflects our commitment to the safety of everyday citizens. We recognize that pragmatism underpins programs and activities in ASEAN, and we want to support a safer and more secure Southeast Asia for your peoples. We're also continuing to boost energy security in the region by supporting LNG market development, the deployment of U.S. grid technologies, and support to the ASEAN power grid, building safe, secure, and responsible civil nuclear energy programs, and investing and regional energy infrastructure, including critical mineral supply chains. As ASEAN seeks to implement its ASEAN
3: petroleum security agreement, the United States will continue to stay heavily engaged on energy security. And you're listening to U.S. Secretary of State Marco Rubio speaking at the ASEAN's post-ministerial conference with the U.S. Now, Mr. Rubio saying, or rather reiterating his commitment to ASEAN, saying that the U.S.'s commitment is evidenced by its action and that the U.S. will leverage all available tools to strengthen these relations, and that includes on the topic of foreign assistance. Now, Mr. Rubio is also set to meet his Chinese counterpart Wang Yi today against the backdrop of Washington condemning Beijing's maneuvers in the contested South China Sea and with President Trump accusing China of meddling in American elections. We are headed for a short break now, but do stay with us on Asia First for more news and updates.
1: In the Philippines, one in three kids will be bullied.
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23: Kung hindi ikaw yung predator, ikaw yung magiging prey.
1: Why is bullying a pervasive problem in the Philippines? And what can be done about it?
24: Napakasakit po bilang isang ina na binuo, nubuli yung anak mo sa eskwela.
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0: Cycle around Hokkaido and encounter the people connected to the land. Especially the Ainu descendants. Then we're getting off our bike and onto the train for more encounters. Japan Hour, Saturday on CNA.
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0: morning. It's 9:33 here in Singapore. You're watching Asia First.
1: And here are the headlines we are following. The Indian police briefly detained the country's main opposition leader, Rahul Gandhi. Mr. Gandhi and his sister staged a protest outside Prime Minister Narendra Modi's residence, stepping up pressure on the government over alleged exam paper leaks.
0: President Trump could impose fresh levies on products from dozens of countries by Friday, a move aimed at keeping his tariff regime in place as the temporary 10% global duties expire this week.
1: And coming up, France will become the first EU nation to ban children under 15 from social media. Lawmakers also back a ban on mobile phones in high schools. But first, Defense Secretary Pete Hegseth says that Iran war has cost the U.S. more than $37 billion so far. This is up from a previous estimate of nearly $29 billion in mid-May.
0: Mr. Hegseth was testifying before a Senate hearing where he defended a request for another $67 billion in supplemental funding for the Pentagon.
2: So well, I acknowledge clearly. They still have capabilities, no doubt. But the amount of damage that we've done to them over the course of these series of operations has put them in the worst place they've ever.
1: Mr. Hegseth's testimony comes amid an escalation of the war, with U.S. forces saying they have begun an 11th straight night of strikes on Iran. It comes after the U.S. bombed targets in the south and west of the country.
0: Tehran, meantime, targeted U.S. sites in Bahrain, Kuwait and Jordan. A tanker was also hit in the Strait of Hormuz at the mouth of the Gulf. The latest phase of fighting has proved to be among the deadliest of the conflict for U.S. forces. The death toll for U.S. troops is now at 17.
1: Well, Pakistan is urging restraint on both sides. Iran's Interior Minister Iskandar Momeni had asked Pakistan to resume its mediation role in the conflict. He met Pakistani Prime Minister Shahbaz Sharif in Islamabad after Tehran confirmed receiving a proposal for a 10-day ceasefire. It's part of efforts to salvage the interim deal that was intended to pave the way to ending the war.
0: Well, President Trump has said he has no interest in talks with Iran and threatened more attacks. He also said he would take care of Yemen's Iran-backed Houthi rebels if they followed through on a threat to blockade Saudi Arabia's ports.
3: If something like that happens, we take care of it. You know, we've done that with the Houthis before, and we haven't heard from them in a while since we did what we did originally. That was about 45 days of very powerful action we took against the Houthis. And we've had no problem with the Houthis. They've had no problem with us for a long period of time.
1: From Washington, Kay Fisher has more on what the Pentagon's request for more funds implies about the U.S. timeline and goals in this war.
4: This is not about to be over soon, despite the fact the Trump administration said this whole thing would take a matter of weeks. We're now months into it and multiple billions of dollars into it as well, with the defense, the Department of War asking for more money to carry on. And this is in addition to the already $1.5 trillion budget that they have already got. So it is huge amounts of money. Democrats have been criticizing this, saying that this is not about needing more money, this is about poor planning, and suggesting that Donald Trump has repeatedly suggested that this war is going to be over soon, and it just simply hasn't happened. And there are criticisms that this could be turning into what's called a forever war, which is something that both Secretary Hegseth and President Trump insisted it would not be. Pete Hegseth said himself that this money is needed to make up for critical shortfalls and to ensure that the military can have a strategic victory, which I think shows you that still the goal here is military victory, despite the fact that throughout this, Donald Trump has flip-flopped between that and trying to find a diplomatic way to end things.
0: Aid agencies have warned of an acute water shortage in Gaza as critical infrastructure in the enclave lays damaged after the war. Many have resorted to seawater to bathe and wash their clothes. Experts say the crisis will only worsen as the summer takes hold.
5: Ibtissam Al-Helu's son brings her water from the sea so she can wash the pots and pans. The Mediterranean lies only a few feet from their tent, but finding fresh water would mean a trek across Gaza City.
6: أنا ساكنة على شط البحر والمية هذه قليلة جدا قليلة جدا. أنا صرت كل يوم بعاني منها، بصحى من أذان الفجر أذهب وين فيه في مية. لو بصل المينا بصل العمادي بنصل أبو مازن وإحنا ندور وين في مية، لأنه بتجينش إحنا هنا مية بالمرة، المية بتجيناش إلا كل ثلاثة أيام مرة في الأسبوع.
5: Gaza is facing an unprecedented collapse of its water and sanitation systems. Aid agencies, UN officials and Palestinian health authorities warn. Israel's devastating aerial and ground bombardment of Gaza displaced nearly the entire population of 2 million people. It has also damaged or destroyed about 80% of the water distribution network and most desalination capacity, according to Saeed Al-Akhlouq, a sanitation and wastewater monitoring official at Gaza's health ministry. So the Al-Helou family and other Gazans suffer both immediate thirst and an environmental crisis that could last for decades. Al-Helou's husband Ismail says they have no tanks or storage for the little water they get.
7: نعاني معاناة شديدة من نقص المياه بكل أنواعها، المياه الصالحة للشرب وغير الصالحة للشرب، لدرجة أنه نلجأ إلى مياه البحر الملوثة بماء الصرف الصحي، وهذه المياه سببت لنا أمراض كثيرة لنا ولأطفالنا.
5: As temperatures rise, so do health concerns. Soap and sanitation are scarce. Medical charity Médecins Sans Frontières says the lack of water and basic hygiene are causing skin diseases and acute diarrhea. When her children swim in the polluted sea, Ibtissam says, they itch, they get scabies and allergies. The Israeli military says it doesn't deliberately attack essential infrastructure. COGAT, the military body in charge of humanitarian matters in Gaza, has said it is working with international agencies to tackle sanitation problems and to improve water supply. Under a burning sun, people wait for water and have to carry or cart it home. They increasingly depend on water trucks, which aid agencies say cannot replace a public water system. Health officials warn untreated sewage from hundreds of thousands of cesspits is seeping into Gaza's coastal aquifer, the enclave's only natural source of fresh water. A US-brokered ceasefire in October halted major fighting but failed to end attacks by Israel, which says it targeted Hamas and other Gaza militants who posed an immediate threat.
1: Now, rescuers are struggling to reach 13 people

0: trapped after a deadly tunnel blast in northeastern India.
1: At least 12 bodies have been recovered so far. A methane gas explosion is suspected to have caused part of a tunnel under construction to collapse at a 500-megawatt hydropower project in the Himalayan state of Sikkim. The blast happened on Monday while workers were about 1.5 kilometers inside the tunnel.
0: The six power utility officials later entered a tunnel to help with rescue efforts, but they became trapped themselves. The rescue teams wearing oxygen gear are working in hazardous conditions. Officials say a mix of toxic gases inside the tunnel is forcing them to limit each search to about 15 minutes.
1: France has become the first country in Europe to ban social media for children under 15.
0: Now, the country's parliament approved a landmark legislation introducing some of the region's strictest standards, safeguards, that is, for young users online. Well, the creation of new social media accounts for young users will be prohibited from September when the new school year begins. Platforms will have 4 months to close existing accounts and introduce age verification systems.
1: The law also extends France's mobile phone ban to high schools after it was introduced in primary and middle schools. The government says the measures are about protecting young people from the dangers of excessive screen time.
2: En limitant l'exposition continue aux écrans, nous protégeons leur attention, leur sommeil, leur équilibre psychique. Nous leur donnons aussi l'occasion de retrouver d'autres formes de sociabilité. Le débat, la lecture, l'échange direct, qui sont les fondements même de la citoyenneté. C'est donc une mesure de responsabilité que seul l'intérêt de l'enfant guide.
0: And some services will be exempt from the law. Children will still be able to watch videos on YouTube and send messages on WhatsApp. But features such as commenting and sharing will be restricted.
1: Social media companies oppose blanket ban, saying they already have safeguards in place, but they have pledged to comply where governments introduce new laws. The move expected to be a bellwether for the rest of the EU, with several nations in the bloc considering similar restrictions.
0: It also reflects a growing global push to limit children's access to social media. Last December, Australia became the world's first country to bar social media use for under 16. Well, in Southeast Asia, Indonesia led the charge, followed by Malaysia.
1: In Singapore, the government is considering blocking those under 18 from platforms that fail child safety standards. And in the Philippines, lawmakers pushing for a similar ban after a deadly school shooting and a wave of school violence were linked to harmful online content.
3: Still ahead, we look at why developers are turning to open source models to cut costs and what it means for the future of AI. And from tiny floor plans to seating conflicts, local businesses face the challenges of Hong Kong's new dog-friendly dining program.
4: East Asia, a region steeped in history, now helping to write the future of our world.
5: From the corridors of power to the region's most remote corners, we'll break down the news driving some of the world's largest economies and explain why it matters.
4: On East Asia Tonight, with me, Otelli Edwards.
6: Their Coming Home is a deeply human story of men who set out to search for opportunity far away from home, only then to be held hostage.
7: It took us more than a year just to gain access into all those restricted nuclear power plant sites. And we filmed across 10 different countries within 4 months. We wanted to tell such an important global topic like nuclear energy in a more accessible and relatable manner. We wanted to show everyone how this technology could eventually impact everyday lives, especially amidst the urgent need for a cleaner and more sustainable future. That's essentially what inspires us to tell stories that matter.
6: This story is a great example of what we do at CNA Correspondent, shining a light on underreported stories beyond the headlines and breaking news by putting a deeply human perspective on it. What makes this award so meaningful is that it recognizes our commitment to impactful on-the-ground storytelling when everyone else has already moved on to the next story. This award recognizes the power of storytelling that is global in scope and human at heart.
8: These are stories that are recognized on a global stage. Thank you for being part of this proud moment.

0: Your business update now. We take a look at the Greater China markets as they come online. See, I've read this hour with Shanghai Composite down by 0.4%, losses for Shenzhen and Hong Kong's Hang Seng as well, despite its rest of Asia peers doing slightly better above water with a rebound in U.S. chip stocks, adding to the optimism there. It comes as U.S. President Donald Trump has announced a phased tariff plan for imported generic medicines, giving drug makers 2 years to shift production to the U.S. This as Washington looks set to unveil fresh levies in dozens of countries as early as this week. Now, the anticipated move follows an investigation into alleged forced labor practices, enabling Mr. Trump to bypass the emergency powers that were invalidated by the Supreme Court. Well, analysts expect the new set of fees to be set between 10% and 12.5% on 60 countries. Washington announced a fresh 25% duty on certain Brazilian goods last week. The levy is due to take effect today. And just yesterday, Mr. Trump announced a 50% levy on many Canadian products, which will take effect in 30 days. The U.S. leader says the tariffs are unrelated to his earlier threats over wildfire smoke drifting into American states. The duties hit products under the U.S.-Mexico-Canada Free Trade Agreement. A Canadian Prime Minister, Mark Carney, says he and the U.S. leader have agreed to step up negotiations.
1: I've spoken with the president. We agreed to intensify discussions. We'll begin that right away. This is part of the negotiation. So the first objective is to get a comprehensive agreement that benefits, obviously, both countries, that's consistent with CUSMA as it is and CUSMA as it will be.
0: Well, U.S. and Mexican trade negotiators have launched a third round of bilateral talks to try to revise the North American Free Trade Agreement. The talks exclude Canada and are set to run for 3 days. They are the first formal discussions on the USMCA since the Trump administration declined to extend the six-year-old regional trade pact earlier this month. Well, the AI race is no longer just about building smarter models, but also about making them cheaper. As small businesses embrace the technology, companies are under pressure to make AI more affordable without sacrificing performance. Iris Spitzer filed this report from San Francisco.
2: At this San Francisco hackathon, developers use AI agents to write code, build apps, and complete increasingly complex tasks.
3: Doing biocomputational like proteins and creating scientific pipelines to help people basically discover medicines programmatically with AI agents.
2: Software engineer Michael Kirsanov uses coding models developed by OpenAI and Anthropic. Like many AI companies, they offer subscription plans. But once users exceed those limits, they pay by the token, the basic unit used to process AI requests. The costs can quickly add up.
3: I think in the last month, I probably have gone through around $4,000 worth of tokens.
2: The more complex the task, the more computing power it requires.
4: Coding agents like OpenAI's Codex and Anthropic's Claude Code have demonstrated remarkable capabilities, but all that computing comes at a cost. That's why many developers here have started relying on open source models, especially for routine tasks.
2: Analysts say pressure is also coming from lower-cost models such as China's DeepSeek and Alibaba's Qwen. Carl Vincent Ka is building a health tech startup and has stopped relying on expensive cloud-based models for much of his work. Instead, he runs open-source AI models directly on a powerful laptop, avoiding the per-token fees charged by cloud AI providers.
5: So I can say goodbye to Claude, OpenAI, and get similar performance. It's not quite up there yet, but at least for the tasks that I do, especially for the research that I do, it's good enough.
2: Analysts say developers like Ka reflect a broader shift across the AI industry.
6: We're out of that token maxing phase anymore. Now we're in token optimizing, which is the typical approach of the enterprise to see if there's an ROI for a technology investment.
2: Many analysts say AI companies may have to accept lower margins in exchange for more customers.
7: As those tokens become cheaper, the use of AI cost of use of AI goes down. So guess what? People will use it more.
2: And that's why the next phase of the AI race isn't just about building smarter models. It's about making them cheaper to capture a much bigger market. For CNA, Ira Spitzer in San Francisco.
8: Hong Kong's new dining policy on canines is getting mixed reviews.
0: The restaurants have only recently been allowed to welcome dogs indoors, but some eateries are already reconsidering. The videos and photos of dogs breaking the rules have gone viral, like this one of a pup licking a restaurant plate. They're at the center of an online debate about whether Hong Kong is ready for pet-friendly dining.
8: City authorities launched a scheme this year to boost the city's struggling food and beverage industry. Consumers are crossing the border for cheaper meals on the mainland, and restaurant earnings have not returned to pre-COVID levels. CNA correspondent Geraldine Yap has more.
9: The government says that it has received around 20 complaints so far. Most of these involve minor issues such as the length of the dog's leash and also seating arrangements inside the eateries. And officers have also been going around to inspect the restaurants and also to just ensure that everything is being implemented smoothly. Now, I spoke to a cafe owner who told me that so far he hasn't had any issues with misbehaving dogs. And of course, they also do take steps to ensure that there is no conflict between the dog owners and other patrons. So, for example, if patrons come without dogs, staff will ask them if they're okay with being next to dogs. And if they're not okay, then they will be separated from the patrons that come with dogs. But of course, the cafe owner acknowledges that not all restaurants are equally well equipped to allow dogs inside.
10: 有些食肆其实真的不适合给动物或者宠物进去，因为第一个 size 很小，面积很小，第二就是他们本身是做类似茶餐厅，甚至乎酒楼，其实是不是真的可以容许到他进去呢？为什么这么多人申请这个牌照？因为很多人都希望藉着这个牌照来增加生意，因为现在香港的生意或者做生意经营环境都很难。
9: Now, according to the latest update from the government, 11 restaurants have pulled out from the scheme so far. And we understand that the licenses that they give up will go to other eateries that are currently on the waiting list. And of course, there is a significant number of businesses on this list because there were over 2,000 applicants vying for the initial quota of 1,000 permits. And it comes at a time when the city is trying to become more pet-friendly. So, for example, some public transport operators are allowing pets on board selected bus and train services. And there are actually also a lot of pet-friendly malls in the city. Now, according to government statistics, there are more than 240,000 households in Hong Kong that own over 400,000 cats and dogs as pets.
0: An Australian lawmaker has sparked backlash after berating a dog on live TV.
8: Former Deputy Prime Minister Barnaby Joyce was being interviewed by national broadcaster ABC when his dog interrupted the one-on-one. Is now facing criticism, with some saying it borders on animal abuse.
11: I think, sit down! Sorry, it's a dog. Visa
0: overstayers. Later in the interview, Mr. Joyce apologized again for his dog.
11: I have to apologize for this dog, which has decided to bail up.
12: Don't worry about the dog, just answer the question.
11: Don't be rude. Don't be rude. Otherwise, this interview will come to a grinding halt, Sarah.
12: Policy that you're going to require GPs and hospitals.
0: That was intense. But this is not the first time Mr. Joyce has fallen foul of man's best friend, though. He once threatened to euthanize Johnny Depp's dogs after they were brought into Australia without going through proper customs checks, apparently.
8: I think he was just stalling, buying time because he was searching for an answer to the interview. But anyway, lots of online backlash now. Mr. Joyce has brushed them all off. He says the varying reactions reflects a cultural divide, sort of. People in the regions are laughing about it, or people in the inner city apparently aren't so happy about it.
0: Yeah, I mean, if you are curious, the dog in question here is Stella. She is a Staffy and Border Collie mix. They're really energetic and they just need lots of attention and exercise. Well, that does it for Asia Fest for today. Thank you so much for your company.
8: Join us again for more tomorrow. And don't forget, we have the headlines anytime, all the time at cna.asia. We're

0: the land of the long white clouds. From Hobbiton, to sights you've only dreamed of. Tour New Zealand differently.
1: We're in a chaotic moment.
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7: My opinion is special. The customer feedback is very good.
8: I want to bring it down to the next generation so that this hawker trade will not die off.
9: I've wasted 20 years inside.
10: For hawker, people don't judge. You come and buy food, you also would ask me whether I'm an ex-convict or not.
11: I'm very grateful Madam Haja teach me this sambal. Then I feel like, alamak, someone trusted me.
12: 没有人这样炒东西的，再怎么炒，你都没有动到底的。来，拿下来，不是这样的。
11: Today haven't finished flying, around 150 kg, a lot. Not okay, I came here to train, I not come here to work.
13: Today we are here to judge this new hawker's skill.
14: In a remote village 2,000 metres above sea level, Sri Simigan Primary School in Nepal has a rather unconventional curriculum. Besides subjects like English, math and science, students are also taught the basics of mountain climbing. The students here are ethnically Sherpas. With many growing up to work as mountain guides, the school believes that starting young will give the children a head start in their career. With no government funding, lessons are conducted by volunteers. They teach for 1 week a month before returning to their day jobs as mountain guides. When one leaves, another takes their place. The students start their training scaling a nearby rock face, working their way up to a much higher climb by the end of the school year. This initiation in mountaineering has shaped the children's aspirations, with many now dreaming of climbing Mount Everest.
15: It looks like any neighbourhood shop. So why is its owner using AI? When one wrong call can wipe out your earnings.
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15: Plus, he didn't just save money. He made every asset work harder. On Money Mind, tonight on CNA.

0: And from it emerged a form of energy the world had never seen before.
1: My grandfather, his concern was that we would not get into an arms race and kind of create a more dangerous situation. And when we failed to do that, he stepped away from the scene. I've had to re-enter it in the modern age and look at it, re-examine things. And when I looked at nuclear energy, I see that it has this incredible hope for humanity, or effectively all of our problems, which include potential climate change, energy poverty in half the world, could be solved by an expansion of huge energy abundance through nuclear energy. But that has not met its potential. If we can cooperate around producing the fuel that makes nuclear energy and choose not to make that fuel into nuclear weapons, we could have a system where the whole world benefits from this science instead of being threatened by it. This is the Alexander Guesthouse. I had not been here before today, but I've come to learn that my grandfather visited here several times during the war and after the war.
0: Back then, this guest house was where some of the most important conversations of the 20th century happened, in secret.
2: The Alexander House was sort of an unofficial headquarters at Oak Ridge during the Manhattan Project, where the visiting scientists would come in, and they had fake names. It was all super secret, but they would have really important discussions, foundational discussions and meetings, and these days it's an old folks' home.
3: How was it walking around here today? What was running through your mind?
1: My grandfather came here because Oak Ridge was making uranium and fissile material for bombs, and they were promoting a plan for controlling the production of those. So when I just look at the picture of him coming here and realizing what he was doing at the time, he was coming to Oak Ridge to do his work. I'm kind of coming to Oak Ridge to do my work now, so it felt a little bit of kinship.
2: Oak Ridge, Tennessee has like a truly foundational part of the nuclear story. It was a massive city, unbelievable, sort of unimaginable scale. A city built out of nothing and just thousands upon thousands of people working all in secret. They were the site in the Manhattan Project in the 40s where we first enriched uranium, from natural uranium all the way up to weapons-grade uranium. And that uranium was then used in the first bunch of nuclear weapons.
0: July 16th, 1945. The Manhattan Project reaches its final phase. Before sunrise, a group of scientists gather in the desert. At 5:29 a.m., everything changes.

0: Just down the road from the guest house, the science that built the bomb is being reimagined entirely.
1: As the world transitioned into the Cold War and then trying to figure out how to use nuclear power as a peaceful energy source, well, there was still a major role to play, and that site became the Oak Ridge National Lab. And now, all the different nuclear companies in the United States are setting up around Oak Ridge because of the legacy to site the next generation of reactors in this country.
0: The world is witnessing a revival of nuclear energy, and safety is at the center of the conversation. And the answer may lie in the fuel itself. At Oak Ridge National Laboratory, we meet the team behind TRISO, a next-generation fuel that could make nuclear power much safer. It's considered one of the most robust nuclear fuels on Earth.
2: What are the characteristics that make up a TRISO fuel form?
3: So there's really two primary components. There's the TRISO fuel particle itself and the engineering coatings.
0: Each TRISO fuel particle is about the size of a poppy seed. At its center is a tiny grain of uranium, the fuel that produces energy. Surrounding it are protective layers designed to keep everything safely contained. The first layer acts like a cushion, absorbing fission gases and reducing pressure. Next is a layer that acts as a barrier to retain radioactive particles. This is followed by a ceramic shell made of silicon carbide, strong enough to withstand very high temperatures without breaking or leaking.

0: finally, an outer shell for additional containment. This built-in protection makes TRISO fuel inherently safer than conventional nuclear fuel.
1: It can go to higher temperature, and it can survive different accident conditions better than regular fuel. The hope is that you basically don't need other safety systems. You might need one or two safety systems, but if something goes wrong with that reactor, that fuel just reaches a really high temperature that starts radiating the heat passively, and then it just cools itself back down. So this is potentially a big simplification in the safety systems.
0: TRISO fuel isn't just safe in theory. It's been pushed far beyond normal conditions to see where it breaks.
2: So we have this tool we call the core conduction cooldown test facility. Essentially, we take the fuel up to 1600 degrees and we allow it to sit for about 300 hours. And then we observe any off normal behavior. But we don't just do 1600 degrees C, we actually take it all the way up to 1800 degrees C. That gives us the confidence that at an accident condition, we know how it performs, but then we know how it performs even further beyond those design basis accidents. So we really put this fuel through its paces.
3: Charles, from the perspective of public understanding, why is it important to explain these safety innovations?
4: One of the primary things that have held back nuclear energy is the perception of danger. If you get involved with the science and the engineering around it, there's this incredible safety standard in everything that happens. So I'd hope that people just getting a glimpse into what actually goes on and the science that backs it starts removing the myth and the fear and sees the reality of the safety of the systems.
3: Charles, how do you think your grandfather would feel witnessing this evolution in nuclear energy today?
4: I think he would be hopeful about the energy and peaceful uses. His view, particularly around controlling fissionable material, is that if you manage and control that the right way, you can have safety. So that's my mission, to continue that area of dealing with the fuel cycle. It takes international cooperation and it takes a huge investment, but you can have the benefits of science. So that makes me really hopeful that the technology is moving forward.
0: Not far from the lab stands the International Friendship Bell. Forged in Japan, it symbolizes peace and reconciliation between the United States and Japan, a reminder of how far the two nations have come since one of history's darkest chapters.
3: Here in Oak Ridge, where the atomic age once began in secrecy, a different future is now taking shape. New fuels, built particle by particle, promise a form of nuclear energy that is safer and more resilient than ever before. And the hope is, with the lessons of history behind us, that this time we will choose to build something brighter.
5: East Asia, a region steeped in history, now helping to write the future of our world.
6: From the corridors of power to the region's most remote corners, we'll break down the news driving some of the world's largest economies and explain why it matters.
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6: Brought to you by UOB Privilege Banking.
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0: As countries look for more reliable, low-carbon energy, a new generation of advanced nuclear reactors is already being built. Among the most promising are small modular reactors, or SMRs. Compared to conventional nuclear reactors, SMRs are smaller. They're also modular, allowing them to be scaled up as needed. And they're expected to be quicker and cheaper to build. SMRs could make nuclear energy more accessible and easier to deploy around the world. But there's a problem. Most SMRs will require a specific type of nuclear fuel, HALEU, high assay, low enriched uranium. And HALEU is in short supply.
22: HALEU is just uranium that is enriched somewhere between 5 and 20%. And it's important because most of the advanced reactors and small reactors that people are trying to make today require a higher level of enrichment beyond the 5% that normal reactors can use. So they need this HALEU.
0: For decades, Russia supplied most of the world's enriched uranium, including HALEU, giving it a monopoly over the future of advanced nuclear energy. It even deployed the world's first floating small modular reactor, powered by HALEU. But the war in Ukraine changed that calculus.
23: With the Russian invasion of Ukraine, it's been a significant move in the United States to say we no longer want to import Russian enriched uranium. So we've had to build capability in the United States, both to produce uranium enrichment and HALEU.
24: The risks are not just about the supply security or energy security. It could be really about the economic security and broader national security.
22: So now there's this big rush to be like, okay, well, we can't get it from Russia. Where are we going to get it? And so there's been a massive push to find new sources of this material. And there's been a lot of government support in the United States. All administrations are just like dumping everything they can in to develop a domestic supply of this material.
0: The United States is already producing HALEU. As companies race to test and develop their SMR designs, Idaho National Laboratory is helping to plug the HALEU gap.
1: Our long history here of working on test reactors and experimental reactors means we have a lot of material that's been used before in our test reactors. So what's happening in this facility here is we're taking the used fuel from those reactors and converting it into HALEU to share with those reactors to start their demonstration projects.
2: What advantages does HALEU have over regular nuclear fuel?
1: So one of the big advantages of HALEU is it's much more energy dense. So there's a lot more fissile material in it than there is in a standard commercial power plant. And so that means it has four times the potential lifespan of a standard power plant fuel assembly. So that means you cut down the amount of waste potentially by a factor of four also. So there's a huge advantage in that sense.
23: You go to higher enrichments to try and utilize and have that fuel last for much longer in the reactor so you can run for longer, maybe 5, 7, 8 years before you have to refuel the reactor. And so that's the benefit of high assay, low enriched uranium.
0: For now, the amount of HALEU produced at Idaho National Laboratory is enough to support demonstration projects. But if SMRs are to be deployed at scale, far more HALEU will be needed. In June 2025, Centrus became the first company in the United States to produce and deliver 900 kilograms of HALEU. The next step? Ramping up production to power the reactors moving from design to deployment.
23: Centrus is one of three companies in the United States that recently received a $900 million awards from the U.S. Department of Energy to increase our domestic uranium enrichment production capability. They are actually building the gas centrifuges that they use to enrich uranium in their plants and to try and stop importing from either Russia or China.
0: Producing HALEU is no small feat.
2: HALEU is produced in tall cylinders, some reaching several meters high. Each one is a centrifuge. Inside, uranium gas spins at extremely high speeds, separating out what's needed for nuclear fuel. But one centrifuge isn't enough. To reach HALEU levels, hundreds are linked together in a cascade, each step enriching the fuel a little more. One small modular reactor can require tens of thousands of kilograms of HALEU. Producing that requires multiple cascades, thousands of centrifuges working continuously over time. All that just to fuel one reactor.
22: Centrus has reached a milestone where they can produce about 900 kilograms of HALEU per year. I mean, 900 kilograms, that could fuel one medium-sized reactor. So we need a lot more than that. I mean, you're going to need tens of thousands of kilograms per year to build out a significant fleet of advanced reactors.
24: At the moment, Russia and China are the producers of HALEU fuel at the commercial scale. For that reason, the United States is putting a lot of efforts and funding to be able to establish domestic fuel supply capacity to be able to meet these advanced reactors that will be coming online in the United States and around the world that do not want to become dependent on Russia or China for HALEU supply.
0: The race is on to build the reactors of the future and to fuel them. But even as countries scramble to secure HALEU, scientists are already looking beyond today's technology to a different kind of nuclear power. One that doesn't rely on uranium at all. One that has long been touted as the holy grail of clean energy. And for the first time, it may be within reach.
16: We draw lines to mark what's ours.
3: The line has been crossed.
16: We draw from history to claim them. Some barricade,
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0: For decades, scientists have dreamt of recreating the power of the sun. Claimed to be the cleanest source of energy, fusion energy always seems to be decades away.
1: So fusion energy is the energy released from the fusing of two lighter atoms into one. And in fact, the sun has been providing us with fusion energy for billions of years. Right now, we are trying to duplicate that on Earth.
0: Now, that dream may finally be getting closer. A global race is underway, and China is emerging as a frontrunner. At the Hefei Institute of Physical Science, China's East Fusion device has set world records. Its sustained plasma, a superheated, electrically charged gas needed to fuel fusion, at temperatures 5 times hotter than the sun, for more than 17 minutes. That's the longest duration achieved at such high temperatures in the world.
2: This is our East facility. It looks like a big machine. We use infrared camera to monitor the temperature of raw materials to ensure the surface temperature is below the safety limits.
3: To achieve controlled nuclear fusion, you need to have a high-density plasma at high enough temperature for long enough time.
4: So the material works in a very harsh environment, and the high-temperature plasma can cause a lot of erosion to the plasma-facing materials.
3: If you craft a magnetic field with the right shape, the plasma, no matter how hot it is going to be floating inside the containment vessel. The most promising shape of the containment vessel is what is called a tokamak.
5: A tokamak is a donut-shaped machine that uses powerful magnets to hold plasma, a superheated gas, in place. Inside the tokamak, hydrogen atoms are squeezed together until they fuse. This is the same reaction that powers the sun, releasing enormous amounts of energy. The plasma can reach over 100 million degrees Celsius, hotter than any conventional material can withstand. So how do you contain something that hot? Magnetic fields hold the plasma in place, like an invisible cage. But to create those fields, the magnets must be kept extremely cold, close to negative 270 degrees Celsius. To keep the magnets stable, Chinese engineers have developed a super steel that stays strong even in extreme cold. So the plasma can be safely contained, harnessing the power of the sun here on Earth.
6: So you've got the coldest thing in the universe a few feet away from the hottest thing in the universe. And to make it even worse, when those atoms are fusing together, they're releasing extremely fast neutrons. And so you have to make a steel that's capable of handling this just total shock from all these neutrons while also being in a crazy thermal gradient. The material science challenge in fusion is basically the whole challenge. You're pushing known materials to their limits across many different aspects.
0: China's edge may lie beyond the lab. It is already the world's largest steel producer, with the industrial scale to manufacture next-generation materials.
7: 关键性的材料对我们来讲是非常重要的，同时我们还需要帮助中国能够发展一个巨大的一个工业链产业链，来共同实现一个自主和可控。
8: Because China is the world's largest producer and also exporter of steel already, China may be able to leverage that type of manufacturing capacity and supply chain to potentially become the global dominant supplier of so-called fusion steel.
0: By 2025, More than 500 tons of this super steel had already been deployed in the construction of China's next generation tokamak, BEST. And it may be what's needed to propel fusion closer to reality.
4: ETH is an experimental device which allows us to test the plasma operation, the plasma physics, and the key fusion technology. So for BEST, we want to achieve more ambitious goal. We hope to have real fusion energy produced by BEST.
0: For decades, fusion remained out of reach. Now, the race is accelerating. The global fusion market could hit $1 trillion by 2050. China has launched one of the world's most heavily funded fusion companies. But the UK is moving fast too, with a record £2.5 billion investment to become a global fusion hub.

0: Preparing pool 5, 4, 1, 6, 1.
1: Is that it? Did it just happen? James, did I just see a fusion reaction take place?
2: Yes, that's right.
3: At the UK's MAST upgrade facility, scientists recreate the conditions of a fusion reaction to understand plasma behavior and the type of materials needed for future reactors.
2: So one of MAST Upgrade's unique features is being able to look at how to safely exhaust the heat particles from a fusion reactor. So one way that you can describe this type of fusion is putting the star inside a bottle. And one of the things we're trying to do is to figure out how to protect the bottle from the star.
1: And how hot does the plasma get in the MAST Upgrade?
2: About 30 million degrees.
1: 30 million degrees? Okay, that's pretty hot.
2: So, ultimately, stabilizing these fusion plasmas is all a game of cat and mouse, constantly trying to see what the plasma's doing and catch up with it.
4: We want better materials than currently exist, and the material science that we do is about improving commercially available materials, but developing new materials.
3: To test whether materials can survive these extreme conditions, scientists study how they break down over time.
5: So these are our hot cells where we receive new materials that have been irradiated in test reactors to investigate the behavior and the characterization of those materials, understand how they will perform in a fusion environment, and hopefully design the materials that will make fusion commercially viable in the future. The environment that we're exposing the materials to is harsher than any of the other environments that people have currently deployed materials in. It's harsh, but it has to be solved, otherwise we haven't got the fusion power plant.
3: So how do you build something that can survive extreme heat? To find answers, I travel north to Sheffield.
6: Sheffield is known as the Steel City. We have a huge amount of expertise here and obviously the sorts of equipment and capabilities that enable us to start to develop these steels at both a lab scale, but also to look at translation into an industrial scale further on.
4: Neuron is one of our big projects to produce a fusion steel. The work at University Sheffield as a member of Neuron has been particularly important. We're designing new steels for fusion materials. The new fusion steels are reduced activation. It means we're using elements that produce less radioactivity in waste.
1: Oh, whoa. David, what's happening to the steel at this point?
6: What we're doing is we're just taking the ingot of the steel out of the furnace. So that's been preheated now, ready for rolling.
1: Okay.
6: You know, imagine the rolling mill here is a giant rolling pin, and the dough here is our steel ingot. So what we're doing is just rolling this gradually, getting it thinner and thinner. And this is, as you can see, very much more what we would expect to see at an industrial scale. So at the end of the day, we want to get the microstructure that we desire for these steels, which is going to control how they perform in service.
3: Even if those materials can endure the heat from fusion energy, it still depends on something else to actually start the reaction.
7: Here in Bristol, the focus shifts from building the reactor to fueling it. Because even if fusion machines can be made to work, they're still going to need a reliable source of fuel.
3: Fusion needs one rare ingredient, tritium. It's the key fuel for fusion when combined with deuterium, another atom.
8: The best-known reaction involves deuterium and tritium, but the problem is that whereas deuterium is commonly found in seawater, tritium is not naturally found in nature. So tritium cannot be mined. You need to produce tritium as a byproduct of nuclear reactions.
3: At any given time, there are only about 30 kilograms of tritium in the world, most of it produced by a small number of reactors known as CANDUs. In Bristol, one company is trying to grow the world's tritium supplies. Astral Systems has developed compact fusion reactors, designed not for energy production, but to breed tritium and help make this critical fuel more commercially available.
9: This is our vault.
1: Oh, okay. Where is the reactor?
9: There are two. There's actually two here. Each one of these is a fusion reactor. Last year, we did our first tritium breeding experiment. It was a solid lithium-based experiment. So there are many different options of materials and configurations. We're going to work our way through all these different ones to figure out what's the optimum way to produce tritium.
4: Tritium is a very scarce resource. At this moment in time, it costs approximately 30,000 pounds per gram in 2026. Being able to generate the tritium in the power plant is a route to sustainable fuel cycle in fusion.
3: In early 2026, tritium costs around 200 times more than gold, making it one of the most expensive materials on Earth.
10: Tritium is expensive, has to do with the fact that it has a 12.4-year half-life, meaning it's radioactive, and it decays. If you have 100 atoms of tritium and you wait 12.4 years, you're going to have 50 atoms, and so it goes away over time, so you have to be constantly producing it.
9: Right now, we're inside our research vault. We've got two research fusion reactors right now, but this box down here, this is the tritium breeder blanket module. What's most important to understand is we're starting small, but in a fusion power plant, you would have to have enough lithium or breeding material to surround the entire plant.
3: Inside the reactor, high energy particles called neutrons are produced. A breeding blanket is placed next to the reactor, containing lithium. These neutrons strike the lithium, producing tritium, the fuel needed for fusion energy. The tritium is then collected, solving one of fusion's biggest challenges, producing its own fuel. This is the process in real life.
9: This is the control area of the research fusion reactor.
1: So what do I do?
9: So first you want to enable the power. So this button right here, increase the voltage. So do 5 kilovolts at a time. So 1, 2, 3, 4, 5. When this turns on, fusion will be happening. There we go. And now you're a fusion reactor operator. Not only that, because the tritium breeder module was there,
1: We're
9: producing tritium right now.
1: So tritium is being produced right now?
9: Yes, right over there in the other room. You are a tritium breeder.
1: That's amazing.
3: Astral Systems is still in the research phase. The experiments here could help unlock a way to produce tritium at scale, a crucial step towards commercial fusion power. Japan is pursuing the same goal. Across Asia, countries are racing to make fusion energy a reality. Here in Japan, that journey began over 50 years ago. Today, efforts continue to solve fusion's greatest challenges. Kyoto Fusioneering is looking beyond tritium breeding. They are working towards closing the loop and creating a self-sustaining fusion fuel cycle.
11: こちらはユニティ1という施設で核融合のフュージョン炉の模擬を行う設備になります。熱の取り出し、フュージョン炉本体から熱を取り出すところの模擬を行う施設になっていて、基本になっています。
3: Unity One is still a prototype. Right now, the company is conducting critical test runs before it begins working with tritium. Kyoto Fusioneering is developing the vacuum sieve tray to extract tritium. Hot liquid metal containing tritium enters a vacuum chamber. Inside, sieve trays break the liquid into tiny droplets, helping the tritium gas escape so it can be collected.
11: この VST で回収されたトリチウムっていうのは、フュージョン炉に戻して燃料として使用しています。 で、というのも、フュージョン炉の中で、重水素とトリチウムというものが反応して、そのトリチウムが、 なくなって使用されていく。でその分を補うためにこの燃料サイクルの中で回収したものを戻すのと一緒に、そのなくなった分をこのリチウム鉛から作ったトリチウムを加えてフュージョン炉に返していくと。
3: While countries work with materials on Earth to make the fusion dream possible, others are looking at space and beyond for it.

0: right in a chaotic moment.
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6: My ayam penyet is special. The customer feedback is very good.
7: I want to bring it down to the next generation so that this hawker trade will not die off.
8: I've wasted 20 years inside.
9: For hawker, people don't judge. You come and buy food, you also won't ask me whether I'm an ex-convict or not.
10: I'm very grateful Madam Haja teach me this sambal. Then I feel like, alamak, someone trusted me.
11: 没有人这样炒东西的，再怎么炒，你都没有动到底的。来，拿下来，不是这样的。
10: Today haven't finished frying, around 150 kg. Lord, not okay. I came here to train. I not come here to work.
12: Today we are here to judge this new hawker's skill.
1: Their Coming Home is a deeply human story of men who set out to search for opportunity far away from home, only then to be held hostage.
13: It took us more than a year just to gain access into all those restricted nuclear power plant sites. And we filmed across 10 different countries within 4 months. We wanted to tell such an important global topic like nuclear energy in a more accessible and relatable manner. We wanted to show everyone how this technology could eventually impact everyday lives, especially amidst the urgent need for a cleaner and more sustainable future. That's essentially what inspires us to tell stories that matter.
1: This story is a great example of what we do at CNA Correspondent, shining a light on underreported stories beyond the headlines and breaking news by putting a deeply human perspective on it. What makes this award so meaningful is that it recognizes our commitment to impactful on-the-ground storytelling when everyone else has already moved on to the next story. This award recognizes the power of storytelling that is global in scope and human at heart.
14: These are stories that are recognized on a global stage. Thank you for being part of this proud moment.
15: A new space race is heating up for the fuel of the future. Helium-3, a rare atom that may be one of fusion's most valuable ingredients.
16: When you do the fusion-type reaction, tritium plus deuterium is one reaction. There are others. You can actually use helium-3, which is a rare, almost non-existent isotope of helium. The fusion reaction with helium-3 doesn't actually produce those really fast material-destroying neutrons. It actually doesn't make any neutrons at all. And so you get to a point where the material science of a fusion reactor may be easier.
17: Despite the advantages of helium-3, the supply of helium-3 on Earth is very limited, and we are talking about a few hundred kg. On the contrary, the amount of helium-3 in the moon is massive, and we are looking at millions of tons.
15: The promise of helium-3 is drawing countries to the moon and reviving echoes of a race the world has seen before.
18: Choose to go to the moon in this decade and do the other thing, not because they are easy, but because they are hard.
19: The Cold War space race was very much defined by the United States and Soviet Union's desire to really dominate space for the defense reason. There are some similarities between the Cold War space race and the fusion-driven space race that we're witnessing at the moment. Intense competition, intense rivalry that the United States has with another country. Back during the Cold War, it was Russia. In today's case, it's China.
15: China may already be a step ahead. In late 2020, its Chang'e 5 mission returned lunar samples to Earth for the first time in more than 4 decades, giving scientists a rare chance to study helium-3 trapped within the moon's soil.
11: 我们的主要任务就是研究里边的稀有气体，包括氦三，包括氢的一些含量。所以我们很荣幸也比较幸运的是发现里边一种气泡形式存在的氦三资源。所以我们也可以看到在这里它有一些这样有两个嫦娥五号和六号的月壤。这个就是我们月壤的一个光学显微镜拍的一个显微的照片。就是我们把这样的一个样品给它切成特别小，在电子显微镜下就可以去观察它的微结构。我们这个氦泡包括我们看到的水都是在电子显微镜下看到的。
15: No one has mined helium-3 at scale, and lunar extraction may still be a distant prospect. But as nations look for new sources of energy to power future growth, some see helium-3 as a resource worth pursuing.
11: 在月球上开采，它本来就是一个很大的一个工程上的挑战，所以目前国内都在规划这个事情，因为，首先是这个化石能源的一个非常紧张的一个形势，所以尤其又有这个专家预测可能就在100年左右就要耗尽了。所以如果能够把氦三从月球上开采回来，我认为还是有很重要的一些应用，尤其是现在中国这个发展 AI 发展这种电动汽车，能源的消耗越来越大。
20: In terms of the Chinese success, especially being able to land on the dark side of the moon for the first time, we benefited from the earlier successes of the Russian projects, American projects, European projects in terms of manned space programs. But why is China interested in this? I would think this.Like in other societies, it's the power of scientific imagination. It's science, certainly, it's prestige for a nation.
15: As interest in lunar resources grows, private companies are beginning to stake their claim. One of them is Magna Petra.
21: You know, it's funny, I was a young child in the 1960s. It was at the height of the Cold War, and there was this international competition and national pride that underlaid all of the space missions that took place at that time.I remember watching with my family the first moon landing.
22: It's one small step for man, one giant leap for mankind.
21: Space and space exploration was always interesting to me. I still have my astronaut lunchbox from 65 years ago, right?
15: Jeff's lifelong fascination with space.Led him on a mission of his own to extract resources from the moon that could one day power Earth, specifically helium-3.
21: The main attractiveness of helium-3 as a fuel for fusion is down to the chemistry. When you fuse helium-3 with deuterium, you get a fusion reaction that generates zero radioactive waste.So, in essence, it's the ultimate unlimited fuel for clean energy. This is power for centuries of human development.
15: To locate where helium-3 is, Magna Petra developed an AI-powered digital twin of the moon called Luna Pro.
21: We're feeding this with decades worth of scientific data to give us.Basically a map of distribution and density of helium-3 on the lunar surface. This informs us where we ought to go and the density of material that we ought to find there.
15: Magna Petra's rover is designed to recover helium-3 from lunar soil. On the moon, helium-3 gas is trapped in the surface dust known as regolith, Instead of digging into the soil, the rover stirs up the dust, creating a cloud of isotopes above the surface. That cloud is captured, and the helium-3 is filtered out. The gas is then transported back to Earth as a potential fuel for fusion energy.
21: You know how when you drive your car down a dirt road, it throws up a cloud of dust behind the car? Same kind of thing. One of the really attractive attributes of our collection technology is that it is non-invasive and non-destructive.
0: How are you planning to transport your technology to the moon?
21: There is an existing and a growing ecosystem of providers, of companies, of operators. Our partner on the reconnaissance mission, iSpace, will be providing us with the transportation from Earth orbit onto the lunar surface.
2: This box is the location for the payload. And especially here, this is close to the surface. And then this box supposed to accommodate rovers for Magna Petra. And after the deploy to the surface, rover can easily travel to the ground.
3: Where are you currently in the spacecraft development process?
2: Well, we already conducted two missions to land on the moon. So we verified twice our technology. And then we now developing larger lander to accommodate Magna Petra's payload as well. And this is under development, but we already completed series of the verification testing.
0: So Jeff, will you be using this kind of craft to put your equipment to get to the moon?
21: Yeah, directionally, structurally, yes. Lunar landers tend to have the same physical attributes, but

0: we're fortunate in that we're going to fly on the next generation of iSpace's lunar landers currently under design and development. So we're very excited about taking advantage of that next larger scale design and capability.
1: Space, the final frontier. It sounds like sci-fi, but what's happening here is making it much more real, turning exploration into something practical, something we could actually use.
2: We've seen how the search for energy is pushing us further, from mining underground to creating new fuels in laboratories, from the depths of the ocean to the surface of the moon. Each solution comes with its own challenges of scale, of cost, of complexity. But one thing is clear. As our energy needs grow, so too does our willingness to push the boundaries of what is possible.
3: Energy, quite frankly, is the lifeblood of modern economies. So these materials and fuels do matter because, you know, they are essential for nuclear fission or fusion energy to fulfill the potential it has in providing clean and reliable and hopefully affordable electricity to, you know, households and countries and the world.
4: The consumption and production of electricity is exponentially growing, and we need to mitigate the dependence on oil and also mitigate the damage to the earth. What we're experiencing right now is the convergence of decades of intense scientific engineering and technology work occurring around the world.
5: Nuclear is unique in the fact that it can make vast amounts of energy for billions of years while using tiny land footprints and very tiny material footprints, because there's just so much energy packed into the nuclear fuels that exist. Nuclear fusion and fission basically offer us unlimited, clean, small, low-impact energy.

0: The world has entered a new energy race, and nations are scrambling to secure the fuel to power it.
1: Uranium is really the crux of nuclear energy.
2: Global demand for uranium is expected to double between now and 2040.
0: As the race for uranium accelerates, countries are seeking new alternatives.
3: The thorium project in China is the very first thorium reactor to enter the experimental stage.
0: Meanwhile, a pursuit to unlock energy from the same reaction that powers the sun. Nuclear fusion.
4: Did I just see a fusion reaction take place?
0: And what if nuclear's next fuel source is not even on Earth?
5: The amount of helium-3 in the moon is massive. We are looking at millions of tons.
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7: The weather, brought to you by Trafalgar.

the land of the long white clouds. From Hobbiton to sights you've only dreamed of. Tour New Zealand differently.

I'm not really awfully aware of him filming, except there are one or two occasions where he gets into the film, and I do remember him doing things like that.

They actually set up a pretend film studio in the backyard. and they were obviously acting out, you know, what the Japs did. And another point, he actually went and filmed in the street, which was extremely dangerous, because if he'd been caught, he would have been shot.

0: This is Asia Now.
1: Hello and good morning. It's 11 a.m. in Singapore and Hong Kong, 8:30 in New Delhi, 10 o'clock in Jakarta. I'm Yasmin Yonkers, and at this hour, Indian police briefly detained the opposition leader Rahul Gandhi after he protests outside Prime Minister Narendra Modi's residence as pressure mounts on the government over exam paper leaks.
2: We're with ASEAN 100%. This is the primary mechanism by which we engage the region.
1: U.S. Secretary of State Marco Rubio reaffirms America's commitment to ASEAN ahead of talks with China's top diplomat later today. And President Donald Trump weighs new tariffs on dozens of countries as temporary U.S. import duties expire this week.

0: India's education minister Dharmendra Pradhan has accused the opposition of using student protesters as political tools. And that's after the opposition leader Rahul Gandhi was briefly detained by police while staging a sit-in outside Prime Minister Narendra Modi's residence. Well, the opposition is demanding accountability after police used tear gas and batons during clashes with demonstrators on Monday. Protesters are calling for the education minister to resign amid outrage over alleged widespread cheating in high-stakes entrance exams. And the demonstrations have been driven by the so-called youth-led cockroach movement, which has rapidly gained support across India. And for more, Ishan Garg reports live for CNA from New Delhi. He joins us now. Ishan, protesters showing no signs of backing down there. So what's the government's response and what steps are being taken to address students' concerns?
1: We have seen several measures by the government in the past few hours, especially on Tuesday, where we saw India's Health Minister JP Nadda visiting many of the students who were injured when the protest spilled onto the streets on Monday. So he visited the students in hospitals. And we've also seen how Prime Minister Narendra Modi, though he did not make a public statement, he did talk about the issue of paper leaks in the entrance exams for medical courses during a parliamentary meeting with his own alliance partners, where he said that the people who are responsible

0: also saying that the cockroach movement itself, it might not be a true representation of the angst of students, because they say that a lot of the people which who are part of those protests, they are motivated by the Congress Party, the so-called vested interests, as many government sources have been telling local media, might be behind the protest. However, the Cockroach Janata Party itself, it has kept itself away from a lot of the leaders, despite many opposition leaders showing up in solidarity with the protesters at the site at Jantar Mantar. They say that their demands remain very concrete and clear, that they want resignation of India's education minister, Dharmendra Pradhan. And after that, there will be talks about education reforms in the country. They say that they have reached out to the government. Talks have been held, but the government needs to come up with a solution, and that solution they need to deliver to the protesters at the site of the protest in the heart of New Delhi at Jantar Mantar.
1: And Ishan, tell us how concerned the Modi government is of a potential Gen Z uprising that could change India's political landscape.
0: Well, on one hand, the youth voter base, the youth population is very important to Prime Minister Narendra Modi's ruling coalition. Prime Minister Modi himself has talked that he sees only four different classes of people in the entire country, which includes women, poor, workers and youth. And youth, according to the government, has been a crucial support base for them. So there's certainly a degree of concern about the uprising. But in terms of how it could change the political landscape, that's a far more complex question, because the cockroach movement itself doesn't identify itself as a political party per se. That they say they are a pressure group, and their agenda at the minute is fairly limited, where they want, in their words, justice for the students who killed themselves after the medical entrance exam papers were leaked. They want the removal of the education minister. So their demands in that sense are fairly limited. But some analysts are also saying that this is for the very first time since Prime Minister Modi became the Prime Minister in 2014 that a protest has risen up, which is rather broad-based. He's also faced protests in the past, especially the farmers' protests in 2023, and also the movement against a Citizenship Act back in 2020. But those were led by certain sects of the population. This one, analysts say, is a lot more broad-based, with many youngsters who are coming to these protests. They're not only talking about the medical exam paper leaks, but they're also talking about reforms in general. They're talking about how job opportunities are disappearing for many of them. They're also talking about how expensive education is becoming in private institutions. So this broader question of education reform is something potentially that the government might want to consider. As we will see the parliament session progress, it could be raised there, as both the government and the opposition seem to have a consensus on discussing it.
1: Ishan, thank you so much for the very latest there. Thank you. Ishan Garg reports for CNA from New Delhi. Now, India's youth-led cockroach movement has evolved into a nationwide protest, but it all started as an online joke. Julie Yu with more.
2: Back in May, India's top judge referred to some unemployed young people as parasites and cockroaches during a hearing. It quickly went viral. A 30-year-old Boston University graduate, Abhijit Dibke, created a parody website for the Cockroach Janata Party, or CJP, described as a home for India's lazy, unemployed and forgotten. And Chief Justice later said that he was misquoted, but the damage was done. The cockroach movement quickly widened into one of the largest displays of public dissent against Prime Minister Modi. It has since amassed more than 24 million followers on Instagram. But the momentum propelled it into a serious protest group calling for education reforms following a series of alleged exam leaks. Millions of have had to force to retake the test. A string of student suicides has also been linked to the scandal. The protests were held over the past month, culminating in one of the largest anti-government rallies on Monday. Even as that descended into violence, supporters say they will continue demonstrations. Well, the rise of CJP is drawing comparisons to other Gen Z movements that have swept the South Asian region in recent years, including Bangladesh and Nepal. Now, Prime Minister Modi's party, BJP, earlier dismissed it as an online gimmick and a premeditated conspiracy created by their political rivals.
1: And Sumit Ganguly, who's senior fellow at Stanford University's Hoover Institution, explains why these protests have gathered momentum.
3: Much depends.

0: On the willingness and ability of these youngsters to sustain this movement because collective action is extremely difficult. The day-to-day demands of living prevent one from sustaining a movement over an extended period of time, particularly when the government is holding most of the cards and has considerable coercive power at its command, and consequently, it's going to require dedicated action on the part of these youngsters not to relent in the face of government repression and the government efforts to paint these youngsters as mere malcontents. The government is responding with such vigor because it wants to break the back of this movement. It does not want this to become an electoral issue. The government does not want to appear weak, and it is probably feeling a bit besieged because they had expected, given the sheer heat of the summer in New Delhi and the discomfort that's involved in these protests, that it would have dissipated by now. But instead, it's now all going past 3 weeks, and it doesn't show any signs of abating. I don't think that the had anticipated the scope and the extent of the reaction it has generated, and it points to an underlying sense of deep discontent amongst a certain segment of India's youth who feel that no government in the recent past has really addressed their concerns about the inadequacy and the lack of employment in the country.
1: U.S. Secretary of State Marco Rubio has sought to allay the concerns of ASEAN partners about America's plans regarding the war on Iran. At their dialogue session, he said that Tehran's control of the Strait of Hormuz would set a dangerous precedent with repercussions beyond the Middle East. And worries about the conflict and its impact on oil supplies and inflation have cast a shadow over the talks in the Philippine capital. Mr. Rubio told regional envoys that the U.S. is 100% with ASEAN and that strengthening ties with the bloc and its members remains a key foreign policy objective for Washington. And he outlined investments and cooperation in various spheres like critical minerals and nuclear energy, assuring the region that America remains a reliable and durable partner.
2: And we're investing because the development of ASEAN is also in the interest of the United States. This is not charity. This is not something we're doing because we're nice people, although I believe we are nice people. But it's in our national interest. Our partnership with each of your countries and the region at large, it's in the national interest of the United States. And we will never abandon it. No matter what else is going on in the world, no matter what our bilateral relations may be with other countries, we're a powerful country that has a global reach. And so we have to have relations with powerful countries with whom we have some disagreements. But that will never come at the expense of our alliances, it will never come at the expense of our partners, and it will never come at the expense of our national interests. And our relationship with each country represented here today is in our national interest.
1: The call for deeper cooperation was echoed by China's envoy during his dialogue with the region's envoys. And he said that China will continue to act with the bloc to achieve peace and development.
3: The goal is to build a more just and equitable global governance system. China will continue to act with ASEAN in the principle of peace, development, cooperation, and mutual benefit to carry out even closer cooperation for the benefit of the people in this region and to respond to emerging challenges and uncertainties with even stronger solidarity. Together, let us be the anchor for regional and global peace and development.
1: And for the very latest, our senior correspondent Leong Wai-Kit joins us from the venue of the ASEAN meeting in Metro Manila. Good morning to you, Wai-Kit. I'd like to begin with the session with China's foreign minister there, who's called for deeper ties with ASEAN. What outcomes can we expect amid friction over issues such as the South China Sea?
4: Well, Yasmin, I think a lot of the outcomes between China and ASEAN meetings will focus on economic front. At the start of

0: the session, both ASEAN and China had brought up the fact that they're each other's largest trading partners. And you've also heard a translated version of what Mr. Wang Yi said earlier, that China wants to have a shared vision and want to help the people of ASEAN. In fact, he also raised examples of how the recent earthquake in Myanmar and the Philippines, that China had sent deployment teams to those countries in the post-quake relief efforts. Now, what we did not hear are the headline topics of your South China Sea disputes, and expectedly so, because China has already said it does not want a regional forum to discuss South China Sea bilateral issues, because it does not want that to be a stumbling block between ASEAN and China relations. But Mr. Wang Yi did talk to reporters earlier, saying that it is also important to speed up the talks about code of conduct, because then that would lessen the opportunity for external parties to meddle in the region's affairs. Now, of course, he did not name any country when he spoke to reporters then, but this is a direct reference to the US, because on Tuesday, the US had stepped in and weighed in to call out China's aggressive behavior on the second Thomas Show, and China had said that US is not a party to South China Sea and yet finds opportunity to create disruption in the region.
1: And Wykit, Secretary Marco Rubio also spoke this morning seeking to reassure ASEAN that the region remains at the center of America's foreign policy despite distractions, including the war in the Middle East. So tell us, how key is this partnership amid concerns American interest in the region may be waning?
0: Yeah, right from the very start, Mr. Rubio used keywords like 100%, highest level of commitment from the US. So that was settled in right in the beginning of his speech. And then he jumped right in to the headline issues. Unlike Mr. Wang Yi, he spoke directly about the Middle East conflict. He used the Middle East conflict and linked that to the region. He said that Iran is keen to control the Strait of Hormuz in international waters. And if that precedent is set, that becomes a very dangerous precedent that could be repeated in other parts of the world, including in this region. Now, of course, we managed to hear only the ASEAN opening speech and Mr. Rubio's opening speech. We have not heard from the ASEAN since that opening speech was aired. But we do know that ASEAN member states such as Singapore, Malaysia and Indonesia have more than one occasion used their own backyard, the Strait of Malacca, to highlight the commitment of keeping that strait open, toll-free and under international law.
1: Appreciate the very latest from you, CNA's senior correspondent Leong Wykit at the ASEAN meeting in Metro Manila. And up ahead, it's your Asia business update. Intervention may be on the cards for the Japanese yen as the currency sits near 40-year lows. Also later, we look at why developers are turning to open source models to cut costs and what it means for the future of AI.
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2: 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On Money Mind, tonight on CNA.
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0: 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Get up to speed with major events shaping lives in the region and other parts of the world.
1: Putting things in perspective with eye-opening reports and expert analysis as a new era of global politics breeds power struggles and shifting alliances.
0: We get to the heart of the matter and take stock of the issues you're invested in with on-the-ground reports and wall-to-wall coverage.

0: it all from a regional lens because we put Asia first.
1: My Ayam Penyet is special. 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
2: I want to bring it down to the next generation so that this hawker trade will not die off.
3: I've wasted 20 years inside.
4: For hawker, people don't judge. You come and buy food, you also won't ask me whether I'm an ex-convict or not.
5: I'm very grateful Madam Haja teach me this sambal. Then I feel like, alamak, someone trusted me.
6: 没有人这样炒东西的，再怎么炒，你都没有动到底的。来，拿下来，不是这样的。
5: Today haven't finished frying, around 150 kg. A lot. Not okay, Aja. I came here to train, Aja. I not come here to work.
7: Today we are here to judge this new hawker's skill.

0: Hello there, it's time for business this morning, and the Japanese yen is in focus after the currency fell past 163 to the dollar for the first time in 40 years, intensifying speculation that authorities could intervene to support the currency. The finance minister, Satsuki Katayama, has signaled that authorities are prepared to act if market moves become excessive. Now, the yen pressured by a stronger greenback as U.S. Treasury yields climbed and as investors also flocked to the dollar amid renewed U.S.-Iran tensions. A weak yen helping Japan's exports rise for a 10th straight month in June, the data showing a steady double-digit growth this year, except in February, as tariffs hit shipments to the U.S. and slowed demands from China due to the Lunar New Year holidays. And the strong figures this month are supported by strong AI-driven demand related to data centers, despite supply disruptions linked to the Middle East conflict. Japan's Nikkei Index continuing to recover as AI optimism returns. Chip equipment makers bouncing back as investors return to the sector after recent selling. Well, South Korea's market is rallying as AI optimism returns too. The KOSPI is up by more than 6%, led by chipmakers following overnight gains on Wall Street. As for SK Hynix, it is up around 9%, while Samsung Electronics has gained about 6%. Adding to the optimism, South Korea's early trade data showed semiconductor exports almost tripled to $22.1 billion in the first 20 days of July, driving overall export growth. And here in Singapore, the SDI is in the red, bucking the trend in the region, investors taking profits from recent gains amid escalating risks in the Middle East, the Singapore dollar holding steady against the greenback. And Singapore investors can now buy shares linked to Grab, Sea and SpaceX directly on the Singapore Exchange without opening a U.S. brokerage account. The three companies have become the first U.S.-listed firms to be offered on SGX through Singapore Depository Receipts, which began trading today. And investors can buy overseas-listed companies in Sing dollars during local market hours through these SDRs and cut down on complexities of investing directly on foreign markets. Singapore has recently stepped up efforts to broaden investment choices and strengthen the appeal of its equity market. Bank stocks giving up some of their gains, DBS, OCBC and UOB, all in the red now. The three local banks have been among the market's top performers this year, all hitting record highs. And the rally has been supported by resilient earnings, strong wealth management income and high rates supporting bank profitability. Analysts believe that bank stocks in Singapore will continue to perform well even after reaching record highs this month. For in-depth investment analysis, head to our website, cne.asia, as well as our mobile app. Now, Greater China markets bucking the positive trend. China's securities regulator has vowed to address market concerns and boost stability. Investors in Hong Kong watching an upcoming mega listing by the Chinese optical parts maker Zhongxi Innolight. The Shenzhen-listed company is aiming to raise up to $7 billion in what would be Asia's second largest share sale this year. The U.S. Treasury Secretary Scott Bessent said that Washington will investigate whether Chinese AI systems were trained using the outputs of American models. The scrutiny comes as lower-cost Chinese platforms emerge as a credible challenge to their Silicon Valley rivals. Mr. Bessent told media they're finding watermarks of U.S. models on many Chinese ones and that he described that as unacceptable. The matter is likely to be brought up at a meeting on AI between the US and China, reportedly set to take place in September. Well, the recent release in China of Moonshot AI's Kimi K3 fueled expectations that chatbots from the country are catching up with those from the US. It also sparked questions over the massive AI spending in the US and whether it will pay off. But American companies have alleged Chinese models were unfairly trained using their offerings. And they claim these platforms used distillation, which is when a smaller model is trained using a larger one. In February, OpenAI warned U.S. lawmakers that Chinese rival DeepSeek used distillation on its chatbot. Anthropic has accused DeepSeek, Moonshot AI and Minimax of the same. But China is pushing back against those allegations. On Saturday, the assistant Chinese foreign minister, Liu Bin, said that some countries hype up distillation, which is misguided and counterproductive. Now, the AI race is no longer just about building smarter models, but also about making them cheaper. And as more businesses embrace the technology, companies are under pressure to make AI more affordable without sacrificing performance. Ira Spitzer filed this report from San Francisco.
1: At this San Francisco hackathon, developers use AI agents to write code, build apps, and complete increasingly complex tasks.
2: Doing biocomputational like proteins and creating scientific pipelines to help people basically discover medicines programmatically with AI agents.
1: Software engineer Michael Kirsanov uses coding models developed by OpenAI and Anthropic. Like many AI companies, they offer subscription plans. But once users exceed those limits, they pay by the token, the basic unit used to process AI requests. The costs can quickly add up.
2: I think in the last month, I probably have gone through around $4,000 worth of tokens.
1: The more complex the task, the more computing power it requires.
3: Coding agents like OpenAI's Codex and Anthropic's Claude Code have demonstrated remarkable capabilities, but all that computing comes at a cost. That's why many developers here have started relying on open source models, especially for routine tasks.
1: Analysts say pressure is also coming from lower-cost models such as China's DeepSeek and Alibaba's Qwen. Carl Vincent Ka is building a health tech startup and has stopped relying on expensive cloud-based models for much of his work. Instead, he runs open-source AI models directly on a powerful laptop, avoiding the per-token fees charged by cloud AI providers.
4: So I can say goodbye to Claude, OpenAI, and get similar performance. It's not quite up there yet, but at least for the tasks that I do, especially for the research that I do, it's good enough.
1: Analysts say developers like Ka reflect a broader shift across the AI industry.
5: We're out of that token maxing phase anymore. Now we're in token optimizing, which is the typical approach of the enterprise to see if there's an ROI for a technology investment.
1: Many analysts say AI companies may have to accept lower margins in exchange for more customers.
6: As those tokens become cheaper, the use of AI use of AI goes down. So guess what? People will use it more.
1: And that's why the next phase of the AI race isn't just about building smarter models. It's about making them cheaper to capture a much bigger market. For CNA, Ira Spitzer in San Francisco.
0: And there's more ahead on Asia now. The cost of the Iran war now higher than previously estimated as the U.S. Defense Secretary seeks more funding for the Pentagon. And more commuters, more competition. With the Johor Bahru Singapore RTS link opening, could businesses near the border lose out?

0: As economies shift towards resilience, where is the next competitive edge?
1: Energy will be critical to ensure that AI boom can be self-sustaining.
0: Where should investors look for opportunities?
2: Is China up or down? 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

0: slightly different sector view.
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1: We're with ASEAN 100%. This is the primary mechanism by which we engage the region.
0: U.S. Secretary of State Marco Rubio reaffirms America's commitment to ASEAN ahead of talks with China's top diplomat later today. Indian police briefly detained the opposition leader Rahul Gandhi after he protests outside Prime Minister Narendra Modi's residence as pressure mounts on the government over exam paper leaks. And President Donald Trump weighs new tariffs on dozens of countries as temporary U.S. import duties expire this week. And we've got more on that story as President Trump's announced a phased tariff plan for imported generic medicines, giving drug makers 2 years to shift production to the United States. And this is as Washington looks set to unveil fresh levies on dozens of countries as early as this week. The anticipated move follows an investigation into alleged forced labor practices, enabling Mr. Trump to bypass the emergency powers that were invalidated by the U.S. Supreme Court. Analysts expect that the new set of fees to be set between 10 and 12.5% on 60 countries. Washington announced a fresh 25% duty on certain Brazilian goods last week. The levy is due to take effect today. And just yesterday, Mr. Trump announced a 50% levy on many Canadian products, which will take effect in 30 days. The U.S. leader says the tariffs are unrelated to his earlier threats over wildfire that was drifting into American states. The duties hit products under the U.S.-Mexico-Canada Free Trade Agreement. The Canadian Prime Minister, Mark Carney, says he and the U.S. leader have agreed to step up negotiations.
2: I've spoken with the president. We agreed to intensify discussions. We'll begin that right away. And this is part of the negotiation. So the first objective is to get a comprehensive agreement that benefits, obviously, both countries, that's consistent with CUSMA as it is and CUSMA as it will be.
0: U.S. and Mexican trade negotiators have launched a third round of bilateral talks to try to revise the North American trade agreement. And the talks exclude Canada, and they're set to run for 3 days. They are the first formal discussions on the USMCA since the Trump administration declined to extend the six-year-old regional trade pact earlier this month. Now, the Defense Secretary, Pete Hegseth, says that the Iran war has cost the United States more than $37 billion so far. And this is up from a previous estimate of nearly $29 billion in mid-May. Mr. Hegseth was testifying before a Senate hearing where he defended the request for another $67 billion in supplemental funding for the Pentagon.
3: So I acknowledge clearly they still have capabilities, no doubt. But the amount of damage that we've done to them over the course of these series of operations has put them in the worst place they've ever.
0: His testimony comes amid an escalation of the war, with American forces saying

0: that they've begun an 11th straight night of strikes on Iran. It comes after the U.S. bombed targets in the south and the west of the country. Tehran, meanwhile, targeted U.S. sites in Bahrain, Kuwait, and Jordan. And a tanker was also hit in the Strait of Hormuz at the mouth of the Gulf. The latest phase of fighting has proved to be among the deadliest of the conflict for U.S. forces. The death toll for U.S. troops is now at 17. Meanwhile, U.S. President Donald Trump says that he has no interest in talks with Iran and has threatened more attacks. He also said he would take care of Yemen's Iran-backed Houthi rebels if they followed through on a threat to blockade Saudi Arabia's ports.
1: If something like that happens, we take care of it. You know, we've done that with the Houthis before, and we haven't heard from them in a while since we did what we did originally. That was about 45 days of very powerful action we took against the Houthis. And we've had no problem with the Houthis. They've had no problem with us for a long period of time.
0: From Washington, Kate Fisher has more on what the Pentagon's request for more funds implies about the U.S. timeline and goals in this war.
2: This is not about to be over soon, despite the fact the Trump administration said this whole thing would take a matter of weeks. We're now months into it and multiple billions of dollars into it as well, with the defense, the Department of War asking for more money to carry on. And this is in addition to the already $1.5 trillion budget that they have already got. So it is huge amounts of money. Democrats have been criticizing this, saying that this is not about needing more money. This is about poor planning, and suggesting that Donald Trump has repeatedly suggested that this war is going to be over soon, and it just simply hasn't happened. And there are criticisms that this could be turning into what's called a forever war, which is something that both Secretary Hegseth and President Trump insisted it would not be. Pete Hegseth said himself that this money is needed to make up for critical shortfalls and to ensure that the military can have a strategic victory, which I think shows you that still the goal here is military victory, despite the fact that throughout this, Donald Trump has flip-flopped between that and trying to find a diplomatic way to end things.
0: And in an earlier interview with our colleagues at CNA 938 Radio, Stephen Souness, who is professor of politics and international studies at the University of San Francisco, warns that any disruption to oil flows could drive prices sharply higher and add to inflationary pressures worldwide.
3: Well, certainly. I mean, part of the problem is that it's not just that ships will have to sail a much longer and more expensive and time-consuming route, but it makes it very, very difficult to get any oil out of the region. I mean, there are some pipelines and some way land possibilities of going out via Oman. There's also, of course, the Suez Canal, but that's generally not big enough for oil tankers. So, the biggest problem is getting oil out at all. And that oil that does out again, it does get out again, is going to be a longer process. It's going to put pressure on prices to go up even higher. And will certainly contribute to the growing global financial crisis that we have seen for the not just the rise of a petrol cost for automobiles, but for various forms of other transportation. Of course, fertilizer and plastics and all sorts of other things that are made from petroleum products.
0: Rescuers are struggling to reach 13 people trapped after a deadly tunnel blast in northeastern India. At least 12 bodies have been recovered so far. A methane gas explosion is suspected to have caused part of a tunnel under construction to collapse at a 500 megawatt hydropower project in the Himalayan state of Sikkim. And the blast happened on Monday. That was while workers were about 1.5 kilometers inside the tunnel. Six power utility officials later entered the tunnel to help with rescue efforts, but they became trapped themselves. Rescue teams wearing oxygen gear are working in hazardous conditions. Officials say a mix of toxic gases inside the tunnel is forcing them to limit each search to about 15 minutes. Hong Kong started allowing dogs inside about 1,000 approved restaurants this month, but some eateries have since backed out after complaints in the first weeks of the scheme. Sydney correspondent Geraldine Yap has more.
4: The government says that it has received around 20 complaints so far. Most of these involve minor issues such as the length of the dog's leash and also seating arrangements inside the eateries. And officers have also been going around to inspect the restaurants and also to just ensure that everything is being implemented smoothly. Now, I spoke to a cafe owner who told me that so far he hasn't had any issues with misbehaving dogs. And of course, they also do take steps to ensure that there is no conflict between the dog owners and other patrons. So, for example, if patrons come without dogs, staff will ask them if they're okay with being next to dogs. And if they're not okay, then they will be separated from the patrons that come with dogs. But of course, the cafe owner acknowledges that not all restaurants are equally well equipped to allow dogs inside.
5: 有些食肆其實真的不適合讓動物或寵物進去，因為第一個 size 很小，面積很小，第二就是他們本身是做開類似茶餐廳，甚至乎酒樓，其實是不是真的可以容許到他們進去呢？ 為什麼這麼多人申請這個牌照？因為很多人都希望藉著這個牌照來增加生意，因為現在香港的生意或者做生意經營環境都很難。
4: Now, according to the latest update from the government, 11 restaurants have pulled out from the scheme so far. And we understand that the licenses that they give up will go to other eateries that are currently on the waiting list. And of course, there is a significant number of businesses on this list because there were over 2,000 applicants vying for the initial quota of 1,000 permits. And it comes at a time when the city is trying to become more pet-friendly. So, for example, some public transport operators are allowing pets on board selected bus and train services. And there are actually also a lot of pet-friendly malls in the city. Now, according to government statistics, there are more than 240,000 households in Hong Kong that own over 400,000 cats and dogs as pets.
0: Businesses in Singapore likely to be affected by the opening of the rapid transit system link are being urged to innovate. And there are even calls for firms to tie up with counterparts across the border. While many experts expect footfall in Johor Bahru's shops to increase initially, one says that the gap may narrow in the long run. Nashra Rohim with more.
6: The Rapid Transit System Link, or RTS Link, is set to start operating next year, bringing commuters across the causeway. Shops near the border on Singapore side could get quieter as more residents head north. To stay attractive, market experts are calling on shops to band together to collaborate, buying in bulk to get discounts for one. Another example could be adding more value-added services like healthcare and wellness on top of the usual F&B.
7: I think one way is for the business to also actually collaborate with our partner over the other side. They may even open some outlets or even franchise over the other side because of lower cost of rentals and also labor costs. And this can help the businesses to actually diversify some of the risk.
6: One expert cites innovative concepts in JB, which Singapore firms can consider adopting. For example, free-roaming alpacas and capybaras in cafes.
8: So if businesses can work out a way at a cost-effective way in which you can experiment with concepts, whether it is coming together as a grouping and having a Singapore-based model, and through that approach, innovate and take that innovation back to Singapore once it's proven to work, potentially there is more options for businesses to adjust.
6: The association is working to bridge the gap between businesses through engagement sessions.
8: We are putting together businesses in Singapore and JB to try to bring together culturally a cultural understanding of businesses, how they operate in both sides of the border. The way businesses here operate, the permit licensing, the regulations are not the same as Singapore. And learning from the locals and learning from how they actually do it is really quite critical.
6: There is also a feeling that further down the road, costs in Malaysia will rise.
7: I think in the long term, you probably see the kind of equilibrium. This is what we also observe between Hong Kong and Shenzhen. When there are a lot more people go to Shenzhen to do their shopping, the costs go up because the demand increase, the rental increase, more shops want to set up businesses there.
6: He adds that this will narrow the gap between the Singapore and Johor sites.
0: Well, experts say that F&B in Johor Bahru will continue to be a big draw, while cheaper groceries have always been a big plus for Singapore residents who head there. Nashra Rohim now looks at current prices of similar products across the border.
9: First up, here are the parameters. We compare prices between major grocery retailers in Johor Bahru and Singapore. We use the exchange rate of 1 Singapore dollar to 3 ringgit and 15 cents. The data is as of 17 July, Friday. The biggest difference were for products such as diapers, rice and toothpaste. Prices in JB were about 40% lower. Eggs, oyster sauce and coconut water were roughly 30% cheaper. For 500 grams of chicken drumsticks across the border, it's a third of the price in Singapore. The same brand of milk and sunflower oil cost around 25% less in JB. But if we compare supermarkets there with neighbourhood shops in Singapore, the gap narrows for certain items. Take toilet paper, for instance. It's priced almost the same per roll. And for 30 eggs, it costs 50 Singapore cents more. Some shoppers also visit discount chains in Johor Bahru. There, they might find products that are up to 30% cheaper than those found in larger retailers.
0: With Singapore's private rental market stabilising after years of rising rents, demand for more affordable and flexible housing is prompting more landlords to rethink traditional single-tenant model. Some co-living operators say that they're receiving more inquiries from landlords looking to convert to multi-tenant rental. And one analyst says that the trend is set to grow, driven by strong demand from students, professionals and smaller households. Alexandra Anand with this story.
10: This looks like a studio apartment. It has its own kitchenette, its own bathroom, even its own laundry machine. But it's actually just one of eight rooms inside this house in Pasir Panjang, each home to a different tenant. For its owner, renting to a single family no longer made financial sense.
11: I had a condo unit before. 2020 to 2023, right? For that 3 years, right? Renting out to a family unit did not... The amount that we rent out, the rent that we got, was not enough to cover my mortgage. I would be like at least 20 to 30% short in terms of paying my mortgage.
10: So she spent $200,000 redesigning this 30-year-old landed property for co-living and getting help from an operator to manage it. Since then, her rental revenue has increased by around 50%. And she's not alone. Some co-living operators say they've seen landlord inquiries increase by as much as fourfold over the past year.
12: I think the most important driver is around the demand for more affordable, flexible, furnished rental options. So we've seen private rents increase, you know, around 50% over the last 5 years. Affordability is really critical, and renting a room is a much more affordable entry point for tenants into the private rented sector. There is now an increasing number of operators in the market. So for landlords, it looks like a more comfortable alternative than perhaps it did a few years ago.
10: But not every property can be used for co-living. Operators need approval from individual condo management corporations or MCSTs. And not every development gives the green light.
13: A lot of people, when we talk about co-living, they always feel that, oh, it's simple, right? You just get a unit, rent out to individual tenants, and you make money out of it. It doesn't work that way. There are specific locations. There is more tenants saturated.
10: For investor Arthur Lim, that meant choosing a city fringe condominium with the right layout.
14: I saw potential to create additional rooms in the large living area. That is enough for me to place like the basics, you know, a bed, a study table, a two-door wardrobe. So just very minor renovation works to optimize the space.
10: Today, his six-room unit is almost fully occupied year-round. Analysts say such co-living properties are becoming a more structural part of Singapore's private rental market, offering landlords an alternative way to lease their properties and renters a wider mix of housing options.
0: And we look ahead to more on Asia now. We shift our attention to a country where more than 17,000 people with dementia went missing last year. Stay with us for a report on how Japan is turning communities into caregivers. Asia, a region steeped in history, now helping to write the future of our world.
10: From the corridors of power to the region's most remote corners, we'll break down the news driving some of the world's largest economies and explain why it matters.
0: On East Asia Tonight, with me, Otelie Edwards.

0: Saturday on Japan Hour. Cycle around Hokkaido and encounter the people connected to the land. Especially the Ainu descendants. Then we're getting off our bike and onto the train for more encounters. Japan Hour, Saturday on CNA.
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2: Their coming home is a deeply human story of men who set out to search for opportunity far away from home, only then to be held hostage.
3: It took us more than a year just to gain access into all those restricted nuclear power plant sites. And we filmed across 10 different countries within 4 months. We wanted to tell such an important global topic like nuclear energy in a more accessible and relatable manner. We wanted to show everyone how this technology could eventually impact everyday lives, especially amidst the urgent need for a cleaner and more sustainable future. That's essentially what inspires us to tell stories that matter.
2: This story is a great example of what we do at CNA Correspondent, shining a light on underreported stories beyond the headlines and breaking news by putting a deeply human perspective on it. What makes this award so meaningful is that it recognizes our commitment to impactful on-the-ground storytelling when everyone else has already moved on to the next story. This award recognizes the power of storytelling that is global in scope and human at heart.
4: These are stories that are recognized on a global stage. Thank you for being part of this proud moment.
5: Tens of thousands of dementia sufferers in Japan go missing every year. But one fatal railway accident forced the country to rethink who should keep them safe. And that was in 2007. That was when a 91-year-old man wandered onto the tracks and was eventually killed. The railway company sued his family, a lawsuit that was dismissed. And this week on Talking Point, the host, Munaba Garib, meets the man's son and finds out how Japan is shifting the responsibility for caregiving beyond families to the wider community. Let's take a look.
6: まあ、これ父の衣服につけていました。 で、これは父がもし帰れなくなったとしても、事故が起こった身分を証明するものは何も持ってないんですよね。で、現場で捜査に当たった警察の警部さんが、これを見て、この方は認知症を患っておられる方だということがすぐに分かったということで、この一番下の妻の携帯電話番号に電話をして、
5: What would you and your family do to prevent him from wandering?
6: 物理的に父を拘束するということは無意味だということを勉強しました。私がこの軟禁状でフェンスにこう鍵をかけて開かないようにしたら、こう胸まであるところを乗り越えようとする。ですので、その閉じ込められる行動を制約するということは認知症が進むだけなんですね。
5: Well, really, all it takes is a split second for someone with dementia to vanish, as Muna knows only too well.
7: As a caregiver to my mother, so my mother has dementia. Oh, sorry, now I'm going to cry. My okasan, my mother, she's also lived with dementia for 9 years now. And I guess more and more, you know, when I speak to people who's lost their parents through these sorts of experience, it makes me concerned about, you know, what could happen to her and how I would be able to help her better so that she won't go off wondering, she won't get confused So I think what I wanted to understand from your point of view is how can we better help the person with dementia to make sure that they are safe?
6: ですので、まあ、父を介護している時は腹の立つこともあったんです。でこの野郎ってもう同じことをもう何回も10回も20回も説明しなくちゃいけない。その父をまあ突然失った後考えると、あ、まあしまったなって、やっぱり認知症のことをですね、もうちょっと自分が勉強しておけばよかった、もう少し父にですね優しくしてやったらよかったな、どうしてそのしたら防げたのかなというふうにも思うんですけど。
5: Well, to ease the burden on caregivers, Japan certifies dementia-friendly businesses and trains staff to spot early signs among their customers. Here is how a company that's famous for its probiotic drink is helping.
8: You have this orange band here. How come I don't have it?
9: 認知症サポーターとしての研修を受けたから。こういうのをつけております。高齢の方が物忘れをしたり認知症になったりすることの少し私たちの知識を得るための研修なんですよ。
8: Can you show me what you do today?
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5: Mariko is part of a network of over 31,000 women across Japan who deliver Yakult to customers' homes, many of whom live alone. But her weekly visits aren't just to drop off these drinks.
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5: In Kobe, all Yakult ladies must clock 90 minutes of dementia training, earning them this orange band. That training helps Mariko and her peers recognize signs of dementia through everyday conversations. Well, don't miss this week's Talking Point Part 2 of When Seniors with Dementia Go Missing. Catch Talking Point tomorrow, Thursday, 23rd July, 9:30 p.m. on MediaCorp's Channel 5, online on CNA Video On Demand, on MeWatch, on CNA's Insiders YouTube channel as well. Now ahead on Asia Now, we'll check on the top stories. India's government moves to calm growing student unrest with a promise to address concerns over exam leaks.
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5: The world has entered a new energy race, and nations are scrambling to secure the fuel to power it.
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5: As the race for uranium accelerates, countries are seeking new alternatives.
8: The thorium project in China is the very first thorium reactor to enter the experimental stage.
5: Meanwhile, a pursuit to unlock energy from the same reaction that powers the sun. Nuclear fusion.
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5: And what if nuclear's next fuel source is not even on Earth?
10: The amount of helium-3 in the moon is massive. 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
13: Hello and good afternoon. It's 12 p.m. in Singapore and Hong Kong, 9:30 a.m. in New Delhi and 11 o'clock in Jakarta. I'm Yasmin Yonkers and at this hour.
14: We're with ASEAN 100%. This is the primary mechanism by which we engage the region.
13: U.S. Secretary of State Marco Rubio reaffirms America's commitment to ASEAN ahead of talks with China's top diplomat later today. Indian police briefly detain the opposition leader Rahul Gandhi after he protests outside Prime Minister Narendra Modi's residence as pressure mounts on the government over exam paper leaks. And President Donald Trump weighs new tariffs on dozens of countries as temporary U.S. import duties expire this week.

0: The U.S. Secretary of State Marco Rubio has explained to ASEAN partners America's intentions regarding the war on Iran. At their dialogue session, he said that Tehran's control of the Strait of Hormuz would set a dangerous precedent with repercussions beyond the Middle East. And worries about the conflict and its impact on oil supplies and inflation have cast a shadow over the talks in the Philippine capital. Mr. Rubio told regional envoys that the U.S. is 100% with ASEAN and that strengthening ties with the bloc and its members remains a key foreign policy objective for Washington. He outlined investments and cooperation in various spheres like critical minerals and nuclear energy, assuring the region that America remains a reliable and durable partner.
1: And we're investing because the development of ASEAN is also in the interest of the United States. This is not charity. This is not something we're doing because we're nice people, although I believe we are nice people. But it's in our national interest. Our partnership with each of your countries and the region at large, it's in the national interest of the United States. And we will never abandon it. No matter what else is going on in the world, no matter what our bilateral relations may be with other countries, we're a powerful country that has a global reach. And so we have to have relations with powerful countries with whom we have some disagreements. But that will never come at the expense of our alliances, it will never come at the expense of our partners, and it will never come at the expense of our national interests. And our relationship with each country represented here today is in our national interest.
0: Well, the call for deeper cooperation was echoed by China's envoy during his dialogue with regional partners. He said that mutual respect and trust was the basis for good neighborliness, adding that Beijing will continue to act with ASEAN to achieve mutual benefit, which he said was the foundation needed to get things done.
2: (Foreign language)

0: earlier that China wants to have a shared vision and want to help the people of ASEAN. In fact, he also raised examples of how the recent earthquake in Myanmar and the Philippines that China had sent deployment teams to those countries in the post-quake relief efforts. Now, what we did not hear are the headline topics of your South China Sea disputes, and expectedly so, because China has already said it does not want a regional forum to discuss South China Sea bilateral issues, because it does not want that to be a stumbling block between ASEAN and China relations. But Mr. Wang Yi did talk to reporters earlier, saying that it is also important to speed up the talks about a code of conduct, because then that would lessen the opportunity for external parties to meddle in the region's affairs. Now, of course, he did not name any country when he spoke to reporters then, but this is a direct reference to the US, because on Tuesday, the US had stepped in and weighed in to call out China's aggressive behavior on the second Thomas Show, and China had said that US is not a party to South China Sea and yet finds opportunity to create disruption in the region.
1: And Wykit, Secretary Marco Rubio also spoke this morning seeking to reassure ASEAN that the region remains at the center of America's foreign policy despite distractions, including the war in the Middle East. So tell us, how key is this partnership amid concerns American interest in the region may be waning?
0: Yeah, right from the very start, Mr. Rubio used keywords like 100%, highest level of commitment from the US. So that was settled in right in the beginning of his speech. And then he jumped right in to the headline issues. Unlike Mr. Wang Yi, he spoke directly about the Middle East conflict. He used the Middle East conflict and linked that to the region. He said that Iran is keen to control the Strait of Hormuz in international waters. And if that precedent is set, that becomes a very dangerous precedent that could be repeated in other parts of the world, including in this region. Now, of course, we managed to hear only the ASEAN opening speech and Mr. Rubio's opening speech. We have not heard from the ASEAN since that opening speech was aired. But we do know that ASEAN member states such as Singapore, Malaysia and Indonesia have more than one occasion used their own backyard, the Strait of Malacca, to highlight the commitment of keeping that strait open, toll-free and under international law.
1: India's Education Minister Dharmendra Pradhan has accused the opposition of using student protesters as political tools. And that's after the opposition leader Rahul Gandhi was briefly detained by police while staging a sit-in outside Prime Minister Narendra Modi's residence. The opposition's demanding accountability after police used tear gas and batons during clashes with demonstrators on Monday. Protesters are calling for the education minister to resign amid outrage over alleged widespread cheating in high-stakes entrance exams. The demonstrations have been driven by the so-called youth-led cockroach movement, which has rapidly gained support across India. Well, this youth-led cockroach movement, it has evolved into a nationwide protest, as we've seen, but it really all started as an online joke. Julie Yu with more.
2: Back in May, India's top judge referred to some unemployed young people as parasites and cockroaches during a hearing. It quickly went viral. A 30-year-old Boston University graduate, Abhijit Dibke, created a parody website for the Cockroach Janata Party, or CJP, described as a home for India's lazy, unemployed and forgotten. And Chief Justice later said that he was misquoted, but the damage was done. The cockroach movement quickly widened into one of the largest displays of public dissent against Prime Minister Modi. It has since amassed more than 24 million followers on Instagram. But the momentum propelled it into a serious protest group calling for education reforms following a series of alleged exam leaks. Millions have had to force to retake the test. A string of student suicides has also been linked to the scandal. The protests were held over the past month, culminating in one of the largest anti-government rallies on Monday. Even as that descended into violence, supporters say they will continue demonstrations. Well, the rise of CJP is drawing comparisons to other Gen Z movements that have swept the South Asian region in recent years, including Bangladesh and Nepal. Now, Prime Minister Modi's party, BJP, earlier dismissed it as an online gimmick and a premeditated conspiracy created by their political rivals.
1: And Ishangark, who's reporting on this story for CNA, tells us if the Modi government is concerned about a potential

0: Gen Z uprising that could impact India's political landscape?
1: Well, on one hand, the youth voter base, the youth population is very important to Prime Minister Narendra Modi's ruling coalition. Prime Minister Modi himself has talked that he sees only four different classes of people in the entire country, which includes women, poor, workers and youth. And youth, according to the government, has been a crucial support base for them. So there's certainly a degree of concern about the uprising. But in terms of how it could change the political landscape, that's a far more complex question, because the cockroach movement itself doesn't identify itself as a political party per se. That they say they are a pressure group, and their agenda at the minute is fairly limited, where they want, in their words, justice for the students who killed themselves after the medical entrance exam papers were leaked. They want the removal of the education minister. So their demands in that sense are fairly limited. But some analysts are also saying that this is for the very first time since Prime Minister Modi became the Prime Minister in 2014, that a protest has risen up, which is rather broad-based. He's also faced protests in the past, especially the farmers' protests in 2023, and also the movement against a Citizenship Act back in 2020. But those were led by certain sects of the population. This one, analysts say, is a lot more broad-based, with many youngsters who are coming to these protests. They're not only talking about the medical exam paper leaks, but they're also talking about reforms in general. They're talking about how job opportunities are disappearing for many of them. They're also talking about how expensive education is becoming in private institutions. So this broader question of education reform is something potentially that the government might want to consider. As we will see the parliament session progress, it could be raised there, as both the government and the opposition seem to have a consensus on discussing it.
0: And we have another view from Sumit Ganguly, who's senior fellow at Stanford University's Hoover Institution. He explains why these protests have gathered momentum.
2: Much depends on the willingness and ability of these youngsters to sustain this movement, because collective action is extremely difficult. The day-to-day demands of living prevent one from sustaining a movement over an extended period of time, particularly when the government is holding most of the cards and has considerable coercive power at its command. And consequently, it's going to require dedicated action on the part of these youngsters not to relent in the face of government repression and the government efforts to paint these youngsters as mere malcontents. The government is responding with such vigor because it wants to break the back of this movement. It does not want this to become an electoral issue. The government does not want to appear weak, and it is probably feeling a bit besieged, because they had expected, given the sheer heat of the summer in New Delhi and the discomfort that's involved in these protests, that it would have dissipated by now. But instead, it's now all going past 3 weeks, and it doesn't show any signs of abating. I don't think that Dipke had anticipated the scope and the extent of the reaction it has generated, and it points to an underlying sense of deep discontent amongst a certain segment of India's youth, who feel that no government in the recent past has really addressed their concerns about the inadequacy and the lack of employment in the country.
0: Now, rescuers are struggling to reach 13 people trapped after a deadly tunnel blast in northeastern India. At least 12 bodies have been recovered so far. A methane gas explosion is suspected to have caused part of a tunnel under construction to collapse at a 500-megawatt hydropower project in the Himalayan state of Sikkim. And this blast happened on Monday while workers were about 1.5 kilometers inside the tunnel. Six power utility officials later entered the tunnel to help with the rescue efforts, but they became trapped themselves. Rescue teams wearing oxygen gear are working in hazardous conditions. Officials say that a mix of toxic gases inside the tunnel is forcing them to limit each search to about 15 minutes. And we've got your Asia business update next. Intervention may be on the cards for the Japanese yen as the currency sits near 40-year lows. And also later, we look at why developers are turning to open source models to cut costs and what it means for the future of AI.
3: Right in a chaotic moment.
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22: 每个人都讲我的鸡饭是最好吃的
23: My opinion is special. The customer feedback is very good.
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26: For hawker, people don't judge. You come and buy food, you also would ask me whether I'm an ex-convict or not.
27: 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Then I feel like someone trusted me.
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29: Today haven't finished flying, around 150 kg, a lot. Not okay, I came here to train, I not come here to work.
30: Today we are here to judge this new hawker's skill.

0: Time for Asia business this afternoon, and the Japanese yen is in focus after the currency fell past 163 to the dollar for the first time in 40 years, intensifying speculation that authorities could intervene to support the currency. The finance minister, Satsuki Katayama, has signaled that authorities are prepared to act if market moves become excessive. Now, the yen pressured by a stronger greenback as U.S. Treasury yields climbed and as investors also flocked to the dollar amid renewed U.S.-Iran tensions. Now, a weak yen helping Japan's exports rise for a 10th straight month in June. The data showing a steady double-digit growth this year, except in February as tariffs hit shipments to the U.S. and also slow demand from China due to the Lunar New Year holidays. The strong figures this month are supported by strong AI-driven demand related to data centers, despite supply disruptions linked to the Middle East conflict. And Japan's Nikkei index continuing to recover as AI optimism returns, chip equipment makers bouncing back as investors return to the sector after recent selling. Now, South Korea's market is rallying as AI optimism returns too. The KOSPI is up more than 6%, led by chip makers following overnight gains on Wall Street. SK Hynix up about 9%, while Samsung Electronics has gained about 6%. And adding to the optimism, South Korea's early trade data showed semiconductor exports almost tripled to $22.1 billion in the first 20 days of July, driving overall export growth. And here in Singapore, the STI is in the red, bucking the trend in the region. Investors taking profits from recent gains amid escalating risks in the Middle East. The Singapore dollar holding steady against the greenback. And Singapore investors can now buy shares linked to Grab, Sea and SpaceX directly on the Singapore Exchange without opening a U.S. brokerage account. The three companies have become the first U.S.-listed firms to be offered on SGX through Singapore Depository Receipts, which began trading today. And investors can buy overseas-listed companies in Singapore dollars during local market hours through SDRs and cut down on complexities of investing directly in foreign markets. Singapore has recently stepped up its efforts to broaden investment choices and strengthen the appeal of its equity market. Bank stocks giving up some of their gains, DBS, OCBC and UOB all in the red. The three local banks have been among the market's top performers this year, all hitting record highs. Well, the rally has been supported by resilient earnings, strong wealth management income and high rates supporting bank profitability. Analysts believe that bank stocks in Singapore will continue to perform well even after reaching record highs this month. For in-depth investment analysis, head to our website, cna.asia, as well as our mobile app. The U.S. Treasury Secretary Scott Bessent said that Washington will investigate whether Chinese AI systems were trained using the outputs of American models. And the scrutiny comes as lower-cost Chinese platforms emerge as a credible challenge to their Silicon Valley rivals. Mr. Bessent told media that they're finding watermarks of U.S. models on many Chinese ones and that he described that as unacceptable. The matter is likely to be brought up at a meeting on AI between the U.S. and China, reportedly set to take place in September. The recent release in China of Moonshot AI's Kimi K3 fueled expectations that chatbots from the country are catching up with those from the U.S. It also sparked questions over the massive AI spending in the U.S. and whether it will pay off. But American companies have alleged Chinese models were unfairly trained using their offerings. They claim that these platforms used distillation, which is when a smaller model is trained using a larger one. And in February, OpenAI warned U.S. lawmakers that Chinese rival DeepSeek used distillation on its chatbot. Anthropic has accused DeepSeek, Moonshot AI, and Minimax of the same. But China is pushing back against those allegations. On Saturday, the assistant Chinese foreign minister Liu Bin said that some countries hype up distillation, which is misguided and counterproductive. Well, the AI race is no longer just about building smarter models, but about making them cheaper. As more businesses embrace the technology, companies are under pressure to make AI more affordable without sacrificing performance. Yara Spitzer filed this report from San Francisco.
1: At this San Francisco hackathon, developers use AI agents to write code, build apps, and complete increasingly complex tasks.
2: Doing biocomputation of like proteins and creating scientific pipelines to help people basically discover medicines programmatically with AI agents.
1: Software engineer Michael Kirsanov uses coding models developed by OpenAI and Anthropic. Like many AI companies, they offer subscription plans. But once users exceed those limits, they pay by the token, the basic unit used to process AI requests. The costs can quickly add up.
2: I think in the last month, I probably have gone through around $4,000 worth of tokens.
1: The more complex the task, the more computing power it requires.
3: Coding agents like OpenAI's Codex and Anthropic's Claude Code have demonstrated remarkable capabilities, but all that computing comes at a cost. That's why many developers here have started relying on open source models, especially for routine tasks.
1: Analysts say pressure is also coming from lower-cost models such as China's DeepSeek and Alibaba's Qwen. Carl Vincent Ka is building a health tech startup and has stopped relying on expensive cloud-based models for much of his work. Instead, he runs open-source AI models directly on a powerful laptop, avoiding the per-token fees charged by cloud AI providers.
4: So I can say goodbye to Claude, OpenAI, and get similar performance. It's not quite up there yet, but at least for the tasks that I do, especially for the research that I do, it's good enough.
1: Analysts say developers like Ka reflect a broader shift across the AI industry.
5: We're out of that token maxing phase anymore. Now we're in token optimizing, which is the typical approach of the enterprise to see if there's an ROI for a technology investment.
1: Many analysts say AI companies may have to accept lower margins in exchange for more customers.
6: As those tokens become cheaper, the use of AI cost of use of AI goes down. So guess what? People will use it more.
1: And that's why the next phase of the AI race isn't just about building smarter models. It's about making them cheaper to capture a much bigger market. For CNA, Ira Spitzer in San Francisco.
0: Safety concerns also remain top of mind amid recent reports of some AI models going rogue during tests. You can find that full report at our website, CNA.Asia, as well as our mobile app. Well, U.S. President Donald Trump has announced a phased tariff plan for imported generic medicines, giving drug makers 2 years to shift production to the United States. And this is as Washington looks set to unveil fresh levies on dozens of countries as early as this week. The anticipated move follows an investigation into alleged forced labor practices, enabling Mr. Trump to bypass the emergency powers that were invalidated by the U.S. Supreme Court. Analysts expect the new set of fees to be set between 10 and 12.5% on 60 countries. Washington announced a fresh 25% duty on certain Brazilian goods last week. The levy is due to take effect today. And just yesterday, Mr. Trump announced a 50% levy on many Canadian products, which will take effect in 30 days. The U.S. leader says the tariffs are unrelated to his earlier threats over wildfire drifting into American states. The duties hit products under the U.S.-Mexico-Canada Free Trade Agreement. The Canadian Prime Minister, Mark Carney, says he and the U.S. leader have agreed to step up negotiations.
7: I've spoken with the president. We agreed to intensify discussions. We'll begin that right away. And this is, you know, this is part of the negotiation. So the first objective is to get a comprehensive agreement that benefits, obviously, both countries, that's consistent with CUSMA as it is and CUSMA as it will be.
0: U.S. and Mexican trade negotiators have launched a third round of bilateral talks to try to revise the North American trade agreement. And these talks exclude Canada, and they're set to run for 3 days. They are the first formal discussions on USMCA since the Trump administration declined to extend the six-year-old regional trade pact earlier this month. And there's more ahead on Asia Now. How a daily search for clean water is fueling a growing health crisis in Gaza.

0: The first thing in the morning as Asia wakes up to a new day. Get up to speed with major events shaping lives in the region and other parts of the world.
1: Putting things in perspective with eye-opening reports and expert analysis as a new era of global politics breeds power struggles and shifting alliances.
0: We get to the heart of the matter and take stock of the issues you're invested in with on-the-ground reports and wall-to-wall coverage. Viewing it all from a regional lens because we put Asia first.
2: 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Especially the Ainu descendants. Then we're getting off our bike and onto the train for more encounters. 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

0: Biodiversity is booming, which is inviting for some local foragers and farmers who embrace edible wildlife.
1: We're the largest organic banana grower in Singapore.
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3: Amazing. Yeah.
4: So the mulberries are from the garden.
5: No, that's delicious.
6: Singapore is ramping up conservation efforts locally and across the region.
7: I really do love reptiles and finding out about them, so I really love my job.
8: The building must relate to the lives of the people.
9: 目前还是一直要创新一些新的东西，我也不希望是人家把我看作是80岁的人。
10: There are those who dare to be different, who have made their mark in Singapore and beyond.
1: You have such big dreams, you know, you want to change the world with your art.
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1: We're with ASEAN 100%. This is the primary mechanism by which we engage the region.
0: U.S. Secretary of State Marco Rubio reaffirms America's commitment to ASEAN ahead of talks with China's top diplomat later today. Indian police briefly detained the opposition leader Rahul Gandhi after he protests outside Prime Minister Narendra Modi's residence as pressure mounts on the government over exam paper leaks. And President Donald Trump weighs new tariffs on dozens of countries as temporary U.S. import duties expire this week. The U.S. Defense Secretary Pete Hegseth says that the Iran war has cost America more than $37 billion so far. And this is up from a previous estimate of nearly $29 billion in mid-May. Mr. Hegseth was testifying before a Senate hearing where he defended a request for another $67 billion in supplemental funding for the Pentagon.
2: So well, I acknowledge clearly. They still have capabilities, no doubt. But the amount of damage that we've done to them over the course of these series of operations has put them in the worst place they've ever.
0: Mr. Hegseth's testimony comes amid an escalation of the war, with U.S. forces saying they've ended an 11th straight night of strikes on Iran, bombing targets in the south and the west of the country. Tehran, meanwhile, targeted U.S. sites in Bahrain, Kuwait and Jordan. A tanker was also hit in the Strait of Hormuz at the mouth of the Gulf. And the latest phase of fighting has proved to be among the deadliest of the conflict for U.S. forces. The death toll for U.S. troops is now at 17. Meanwhile, the president has said that he has no interest in talks with Iran and threatened more attacks. Trump also said that he would take care of Yemen's Iran-backed Houthi rebels if they followed through on a threat to blockade Saudi Arabia's ports.
3: If something like that happens, we take care of it. You know, we've done that with the Houthis before, and we haven't heard from them in a while since we did what we did originally. That was about 45 days of very powerful action we took against the Houthis. And we've had no problem with the Houthis. They've had no problem with us for a long period of time.
0: And from Washington, Kate Fisher has more on what the Pentagon's request for more funds implies about the U.S. timeline and the goals in this war.
4: This is not about to be over soon, despite the fact the Trump administration said this whole thing would take a matter of weeks. We're now months into it and multiple billions of dollars into it as well, with the defense, the Department of War asking for more money to carry on. And this is in addition to the already $1.5 trillion budget that they have already got. So it is huge amounts of money. Democrats have been criticizing this, saying that this is not about needing more money, this is about poor planning, and suggesting that Donald Trump has repeatedly suggested that this war is going to be over soon, and it just simply hasn't happened. And there are criticisms that this could be turning into what's called a forever war, which is something that both Secretary Hegseth and President Trump insisted it would not be. Pete Hegseth said himself that this money is needed to make up for critical shortfalls and to ensure that the military can have a strategic victory, which I think shows you that still the goal here is military victory, despite the fact that throughout this, Donald Trump has flip-flopped between that and trying to find a diplomatic way to end things.
0: And in an earlier interview with our radio channel CNA 938, Stephen Zunis, who's professor of politics and international studies at University of San Francisco, warns that any disruption to oil flows could drive prices sharply higher and add inflationary pressures worldwide.
5: Well, certainly. I mean, part of the problem is that it's not just that ships will have to sail a much longer and more expensive and time-consuming route, but it makes it very, very difficult to get any oil out of the region. I mean, there are some pipelines and some way land possibilities of going out via Oman. There's also, of course, the Suez Canal, but that's generally not big enough for oil tankers. So, the biggest problem is getting oil out at all. And that oil that does out again, it does get out again, is going to be a quite a longer process. It's going to put pressure on prices to go up even higher. and will certainly contribute to the growing global financial crisis that we have seen for the not just the rise of a petrol cost for automobiles, but for various forms of other transportation. Of course, fertilizer and plastics and all sorts of other things that are made from petroleum products.
0: Meantime, families of Indian seafarers who have been killed amid the rising tensions in the Strait of Hormuz, they're calling for investigations into the deaths. And they're also demanding greater protection for those working on the vessels along one of the world's busiest shipping routes. India is one of the world's largest suppliers of seafarers, with more than 300,000 sailors working across global shipping fleets, according to government data. Relatives of Indian seafarers killed near the Strait of Hormuz spoke of their grief and the uncertainty left behind. And some have lost their sole breadwinners, while others are mourning their children and their loved ones. They want greater transparency and accountability.
6: Indians are being killed every day almost now. From last 1 week to every day, something or the other, Indians are dying. And the government is just condemning. What difference will it make condemning? What difference does it make to US, Iran, Russia, Ukraine? It won't make any difference to them. It's just, we are condemning. What condemning? Your people are dying. It's war, according to me. It is act of war. If Indian is being killed without any reason, it's act of war.
0: The Forward Seamen's Union of India has raised concerns with the International Labour Organization and the United Nations. Authorities have also urged vessels operating near the Persian Gulf and the Strait of Hormuz to remain vigilant. Aid agencies have warned of an acute water shortage in Gaza as critical infrastructure in the Palestinian enclave lays damaged after the war. And many have resorted to seawater to bathe and to wash their clothes. Experts say that the crisis will only worsen as summer takes hold.
7: Ibtissam Al-Helu's son brings her water from the sea so she can wash the pots and pans. The Mediterranean lies only a few feet from their tent, but finding fresh water would mean a trek across Gaza City. Gaza is facing an unprecedented collapse of its water and sanitation systems. Aid agencies, UN officials and Palestinian health authorities warn. Israel's devastating aerial and ground bombardment of Gaza displaced nearly the entire population of 2 million people. It has also damaged or destroyed about 80% of the water distribution network,

0: most desalination capacity, according to Saeed Al-Akhlouq, a sanitation and wastewater monitoring official at Gaza's health ministry. So the Al-Halouf family and other Gazans suffer both immediate thirst and an environmental crisis that could last for decades. Al-Halouf's husband Ismail says they have no tanks or storage for the little water they get.
1: بكل أنواعها المياه الصالحة للشرب وغير الصالحة للشرب لدرجة أنه نلجأ إلى مياه البحر الملوثة بماء الصرف الصحي وهذه المياه سببت لنا أمراض كثيرة لنا ولأطفالنا.
0: As temperatures rise, so do health concerns. Soap and sanitation are scarce. Medical charity Médecins Sans Frontières says the lack of water and basic hygiene are causing skin diseases and acute diarrhea. When her children swim in the polluted sea, Ibtissam says, they itch, they get scabies and allergies. The Israeli military says it doesn't deliberately attack essential infrastructure. COGAT, the military body in charge of humanitarian matters in Gaza, has said it is working with international agencies to tackle sanitation problems and to improve water supply. Under a burning sun, people wait for water and have to carry or cart it home. They increasingly depend on water trucks, which aid agencies say cannot replace a public water system. Health officials warn untreated sewage from hundreds of thousands of cesspits is seeping into Gaza's coastal aquifer, the enclave's only natural source of fresh water. A US brokered ceasefire in October halted major fighting but failed to end attacks by Israel, which says it targeted Hamas and other Gaza militants who posed an immediate threat.
2: France has become the first country in Europe to ban social media for children under 15. The French Parliament approved this landmark legislation, introducing some of the region's strictest safeguards for young users online. And the creation of the new social media accounts for young users will be prohibited from September. That's when the new school year begins. Platforms will have 4 months to close existing accounts and introduce age verification systems. The law also extends France's mobile phone ban to high schools after it was introduced in primary and middle schools. The government says the measures are about protecting young people from the dangers of excessive screen time.
3: En limitant l'exposition continue aux écrans, nous protégeons leur attention, leur sommeil, leur équilibre psychique. Nous leur donnons aussi l'occasion de retrouver d'autres formes de sociabilité, le débat, la lecture, l'échange direct, qui sont les fondements même de la citoyenneté. C'est donc une mesure de responsabilité que seul l'intérêt de l'enfant guide.
2: Well, some services will be exempt from the law. Children will still be able to watch videos on YouTube and send messages on WhatsApp. But features such as commenting and sharing will be restricted. Social media companies have been opposing blanket bans, saying they already have safeguards in place, but they have pledged to comply where governments introduce new laws. And the move is expected to be a bellwether for the rest of the EU, with several nations in the bloc considering similar restrictions. It also reflects a growing global push to limit children's access to social media. Last December, Australia became the world's first country to bar social media use for those under 16. In Southeast Asia, Indonesia led the charge, followed by Malaysia. In Singapore, the government is considering blocking those under 18 from platforms that fail child safety standards. And over in the Philippines, lawmakers are pushing for a similar ban after a deadly school shooting and a wave of school violence were linked to harmful online content. There's more ahead on Asia Now. Why some landlords in Singapore are turning their homes into co-living spaces.
4: East Asia, a region steeped in history, now helping to write the future of our world. From the corridors

0: Of power to the region's most remote corners. 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
0: Why is bullying a pervasive problem in the Philippines? And what can be done about it?
4: Napakasakit po bilang isang ina na binubuli yung anak mo sa eskwela.
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6: The world has entered a new energy race, and nations are scrambling to secure the fuel to power it.
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6: As the race for uranium accelerates, countries are seeking new alternatives.
9: The thorium project in China is the very first thorium reactor to enter the experimental stage.
6: Meanwhile, a pursuit to unlock energy from the same reaction that powers the sun. Nuclear fusion.
10: Did I just see a fusion reaction take place?
6: And what if nuclear's next fuel source is not even on Earth?
11: The amount of helium-3 in the moon is massive. We are looking at millions of tons.
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6: Watch The Nuclear Option on demand at cna.asia.
13: Again, good afternoon. Businesses in Singapore are likely to be affected by the opening of the rapid transit system link. They're being urged to innovate. And there are even calls for firms to tie up with counterparts across the border. While many experts expect footfall in Johor Bahru's shops to increase initially, one says that the gap may narrow in the long run. Nashra Rohim with more.
14: The Rapid Transit System Link, or RTS Link, is set to start operating next year, bringing commuters across the causeway. Shops near the border on Singapore side could get quieter as more residents head north. To stay attractive, market experts are calling on shops to band together to collaborate, buying in bulk to get discounts for one. Another example could be adding more value-added services like healthcare and wellness on top of the usual F&B.
15: I think one way is for the business to also actually collaborate with partner over the other side. They may even open some outlets or even franchise over the other side because of lower cost of rentals and also labor costs. And this can help the businesses to actually diversify some of the risk.
14: One expert cites innovative concepts in JB, which Singapore firms can consider adopting. For example, free-roaming alpacas and capybaras in cafes.
16: So if businesses can work out a way at a cost-effective way in which you can experiment with concepts, whether it is coming together as a grouping and having a Singapore-based model, and through that approach, innovate and take that innovation back to Singapore once it's proven to work, potentially there is more options for businesses to adjust.
14: The association is working to bridge the gap between businesses through engagement sessions.
16: We are putting together businesses in Singapore and JB to try to bring together culturally a cultural understanding of businesses, how they operate in both sides of the border. The way businesses here operate, the permit licensing, the regulations are not the same as Singapore. And learning from the locals and learning from how they actually do it is really quite critical.
14: There is also a feeling that further down the road, costs in Malaysia will rise.
15: I think in the long term, you probably see the kind of equilibrium. This is what we also observe between Hong Kong and Shenzhen. When there are a lot more people go to Shenzhen to do their shopping, the costs go up because the demand increase, the rental increase, more shops want to set up businesses there.
14: He adds that this will narrow the gap between the Singapore and Johor sides.
13: Well, experts say that F&B in Johor Bahru will continue to be a big draw, while cheaper groceries have always been a big plus for Singapore residents heading there. Nashra Rohim now looks at current prices of similar products across the border.
14: First up, here are the parameters. We compared prices between major grocery retailers in Johor Bahru and Singapore. We use the exchange rate of 1 Singapore dollar to 3 ringgit and 15 cents. The data is as of 17 July, Friday. The biggest difference were for products such as diapers, rice and toothpaste. Prices in JB were about 40% lower. Eggs, oyster sauce and coconut water were roughly 30% cheaper. For 500 grams of chicken drumsticks across the border, it's a third of the price in Singapore. The same brand of milk and sunflower oil cost around 25% less in JB. But if we compare supermarkets there with neighborhood shops in Singapore, the gap narrows for certain items. Take toilet paper, for instance. It's priced almost the same per roll. And for 30 eggs, it costs 50 Singapore cents more. Some shoppers also visit discount chains in Johor Bahru. There, they might find products that are up to 30% cheaper than those found in larger retailers.
13: With Singapore's private rental market stabilizing after years of rising rents, demand for more affordable and flexible housing is prompting more landlords to rethink the traditional single-tenant model. And some co-living operators say that they're receiving more inquiries from landlords looking to convert to multi-tenant rental. One analyst says that the trend is set to grow, driven by strong demand from students, professionals and similar households. Alexandra Anand with this story.
17: This looks like a studio apartment. It has its own kitchenette, its own bathroom, even its own laundry machine. But it's actually just one of eight rooms inside this house in Pasir Panjang, each home to a different tenant. For its owner, renting to a single family no longer made financial sense.
18: I had a condo unit before, 2020 to 2023, right? For that 3 years, right, renting out to a family unit did not... the amount that we rent out, the rent that we got, was not enough to cover my mortgage. I would be like at least 20 to 30% short in terms of paying my mortgage.
17: So she spent $200,000 redesigning this 30-year-old landed property for co-living and getting help from an operator to manage it. Since then, her rental revenue has increased by around 50%. And she's not alone. Some co-living operators say they've seen landlord inquiries increase by as much as fourfold over the past year.
19: I think the most important driver is around the demand for more affordable, flexible, furnished rental options. So we've seen private rents increase around 50% over the last 5 years. Affordability is really critical, and renting a room is a much more affordable entry point for tenants into the private rented sector. There is now an increasing number of operators in the market. So for landlords, it looks like a more comfortable alternative than perhaps it did a few years ago.
17: But not every property can be used for co-living. Operators need approval from individual condo management corporations or MCSTs. And not every development gives the green light.
20: A lot of people, when we talk about co-living, they always feel that, oh, it's simple, right? Just get a unit, rent out to individual tenants, and you make money out of it. It doesn't work that way. There are specific location. There is more tenants saturated.
17: For investor Arthur Lim, that meant choosing a city fringe condominium with the right layout.
21: I saw potential to create additional rooms in the large living area. That is enough for me to place like the basics, a bed, a study table, a two-door wardrobe. So just very minor renovation works to optimize the space.
17: Today, his six-room unit is almost fully occupied year-round. Analysts say such co-living properties are becoming a more structural part of Singapore's private rental market, offering landlords an alternative way to lease their properties and renters a wider mix of housing options.
13: Hong Kong started allowing dogs inside about 1,000 approved restaurants this month. But some eateries have since backed out after complaints in the first weeks of the scheme. CNA correspondent Geraldine Yap has more.
22: The government says that it has received around 20 complaints so far. Most of these involve minor issues such as the length of the dog's leash and also seating arrangements inside the eateries. And officers have also been going around to inspect the restaurants and also to just ensure that everything is being implemented smoothly. Now, I spoke to a cafe owner who told me that so far he hasn't had any issues with misbehaving dogs. And of course, they also do take steps to ensure that there is no conflict between the dog owners and other patrons. So, for example, if patrons come without dogs, staff will ask them if they're okay with being next to dogs. And if they're not okay, then they will be separated from the patrons that come with dogs. But of course, the cafe owner acknowledges that not all restaurants are equally well equipped to allow dogs inside.
1: 有些食肆其實真的不適合讓動物或寵物進去，因為第一個 size 很小，面積很小。第二就是他們本身是做類似茶餐廳，甚至乎酒樓。其實是不是真的可以容許到他們進去呢？為什麼這麼多人申請這個牌照？因為很多人都希望藉著這個牌照來增加生意，因為現在香港的生意或者做生意經營環境都很難。
22: Now, according to the latest update from the government, 11 restaurants have pulled out from the scheme so far. And we understand that the licenses that they give up will go to other eateries that are currently on the waiting list. And of course, there is a significant number of businesses on this list because there were over 2,000 applicants vying for the initial quota of 1,000 permits. And it comes at a time when the city is trying to become more pet-friendly. So, for example, some public transport operators are allowing pets on board selected bus and train services. And there are actually also a lot of pet-friendly malls in the city. Now, according to government statistics, there are more than 240,000 households in Hong Kong that own over 400,000 cats and dogs as pets.
13: All right, that wraps Asia Now this hour. Thank you very much for joining me. And we've got headlines anytime for you at CNA.Asia and CNA 938 Radio. Plus, we are on Facebook and YouTube.

the land of the long white clouds. From Hobbiton, to sight you've only dreamed of. Tour New Zealand differently.

0: Their Coming Home is a deeply human story of men who set out to search for opportunity far away from home, only then to be held hostage.
1: It took us more than a year just to gain access into all those restricted nuclear power plant sites. And we filmed across 10 different countries within 4 months. We wanted to tell such an important global topic like nuclear energy in a more

0: accessible and relatable manner. We wanted to show everyone how this technology could eventually impact everyday lives, especially amidst the urgent need for a cleaner and more sustainable future. That's essentially what inspires us to tell stories that matter.
1: This story is a great example of what we do at CNA Correspondent, shining a light on underreported stories beyond the headlines and breaking news by putting a deeply human perspective on it. What makes this award so meaningful is that it recognizes our commitment to impactful on-the-ground storytelling when everyone else has already moved on to the next story. This award recognizes the power of storytelling that is global in scope and human at heart.
2: These are stories that are recognized on a global stage. Thank you for being part of this proud moment.
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1: Midnight, later tonight here in Thailand, it's too little too late.
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9: My Ayam Penyet is special. The customer feedback is very good.
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12: For hawker, people don't judge. 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
13: I'm very grateful Madam Haja teach me this sambal. Then I feel like, alamak, someone trusted me. Today haven't finished frying. Around 150 kg. Lord. Not okay. I came here to train. I not come here to work.
14: Today we are here to judge this new hawker's skill.

0: nuclear power is making a comeback. More than 40 countries are aiming to build new nuclear reactors. But the fuel needed to power them is scarce.
1: You're seeing countries all over the world talking about bringing back their fleet up. Since we've had such a long period of time with lower production of uranium, there's predicted a real shortfall in fuel for the next 20 years or so.
2: Being dependent on a single country for any commodity does create risk. But the risk is particularly significant if that commodity is something like uranium.
0: I'm traveling around the world to find out where the fuel for the next nuclear age will come from. And who will control it.

0: Southern Kazakhstan holds a resource powerful enough to shape global energy and global politics. I'm at the Karasan II mine, a major uranium operation in the southern Kazakhstan region. This is one of the cornerstones of the country's nuclear resource production. What lies beneath the ground here is in high demand, and countries around the world want a piece of it.
1: Uranium is really the crux of nuclear energy. It is the fuel that the energy is contained in, and the whole idea of nuclear energy is to take that energy out of the uranium and turn it into something useful for civilization.
2: The global demand for uranium is expected to double between now and 2040, and this will be driven largely by this, interesting global, nuclear capacity.

0: of global primary production. We have 14 mines that are located in the southern part of Kazakhstan.
1: Uranium might sound rare, but it's actually about 500 times more common than gold. It's a heavy metal found naturally in rocks. But in its raw form, uranium can't power anything. It has to be enriched first. Through enrichment, uranium becomes the fuel that can sustain a chain reaction inside a reactor.
2: So can you tell me what's happening here?
3: Қазіргі уақытта бізде табиғи уранды жерасты ұңғымалы шаймалау әдісімен өндіру әдісі жүріп жатыр. 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
1: Most uranium today isn't mined the traditional way. Instead, it's extracted using a method called in-situ recovery, or ISR. Wells are drilled into underground uranium deposits. A solution is pumped down to dissolve the uranium in the rock. The uranium-rich liquid is then pumped back to the surface, where the uranium is recovered to form a powder called yellowcake and later processed into fuel.
3: Мына жерде барлығы болып жатқан жүйесі бұл жерде енді ана жақтағы барлық көрсеткенде пешке уранның жолтекек салынды. 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
1: Now, getting this material to the rest of the world has become more uncertain.
4: Kazakhstan has had a very strong economic ties with Russia, but the Russian invasion of Ukraine starting in 2022 has really complicated Kazakhstan's exports to European markets that have been happening through Russia.
0: Some of our Western clients would prefer getting goods delivered not through Russia, but through other routes. So that's why from time to time, depending on the request of our clients, we are using Middle Corridor, which goes through Caspian Sea and then through Azerbaijan and through Georgia to Black Sea and to our clients.
1: This route keeps Kazakhstan's uranium accessible to global markets without relying on Russia. But the war had exposed a strategic choke point in the global nuclear fuel trade.
0: Geopolitical conflicts, of course, has some effect because all our operations are domestic or international ones, and we're exporting, which is cross-border. So for that type of businesses, geopolitical conflicts might affect very dramatically.
1: Kazakhstan may mine more uranium than any nation on Earth, but it still depends on Russia for enrichment. After enrichment, the uranium returns to a facility in Kazakhstan that few outsiders ever see.
5: Тот порошок, который был получен на предыдущей операции, направляется сюда, и на этом оборудовании формуется топливная таблетка.
1: The enriched uranium powder is compressed into pellets and prepared for fuel rod assembly.
2: Inside every nuclear reactor is a fuel assembly that powers it, containing hundreds of fuel rods bundled together. Each rod is as thin as a finger and 4 meters tall. Inside the rods is a stack of hundreds of uranium pellets, each the size of my fingertip. The pellets weigh about 7 grams each. That's just over a teaspoon of salt. But each contains roughly the energy equivalent of a ton of coal. To put things in perspective, 1 kilogram of coal would power a light bulb for about 1.5 days. Whereas 1 kilogram of uranium from a nuclear fission reaction can keep that light bulb glowing for 400 years. That is the sheer density of nuclear energy. It's clear to me that Kazakhstan is really

0: upping its game. I mean, they're making fuel assemblies, as well as being currently the number one exporter of uranium in the world. But in terms of who has the largest uranium reserves, we need to go somewhere else.
1: As vulnerabilities in the uranium supply chain emerge, the hunt for new sources is accelerating. Australia is now in focus, with reserves twice the size of Kazakhstan's.
0: So how do you pick a site? Like, how do you know where to start exploring?
2: Yeah. So it comes down to the geologist to start with. They know the terrains that uranium is likely to be present, mm-hmm. and so you narrow your search down to those terrains.
3: In Australia, which is the largest resource holder for uranium, there is renewed interest in mining in response to the greater demand outlook for uranium.
2: So it all comes down to the uranium price going from $40 a pound to around $85 a pound over the last 10 years. Uranium in Australia now and uranium worldwide is at a premium. Explorers now are hurriedly trying to explore for new deposits to fill that supply deficit going forward.
1: Finding a uranium deposit is only the beginning. Bringing it into production can take the best part of a decade.
2: You need, from first discovery, a few years to understand the resource. So that's a lot of drilling, even more drilling. So it's probably 5 years of all of that assessment and then into your permitting process, which usually takes around 5 years. So it's a long process.
1: Australia may have the uranium the world needs, but accessing it comes with a deeper challenge. In Western Australia, where vast reserves remain untapped, no new uranium mining projects have been permitted since 2017.

0: Evening. Welcome. So we welcome you here.
1: So finally we partner. You part of us.
2: For Australia's Aboriginal communities, land carries history, identity, and spirit. What happens to the land is deeply personal.
1: They got an artifact out of that tree. This is hundreds of years old. If it's going to be uranium on it, what will be the effects? Some of us aren't quite ready. Now, here's the house.
3: Aboriginal communities have a very different relationship with land. It's very spiritual, it's ancestral, and they view that earth as their mother. So what effect are you doing if you're going to go mining is you're mining into the womb of their ancestral mother.
1: We can't find any kangaroos at the moment. You know, all those disturbances bring about a change in the whole environment. But Aboriginal people, they're okay with the mining, they're accepting it. We can see some opportunities for us to give us some finance to help us so that we can get up on our feet.
3: Aboriginal communities are not necessarily anti-mining. They will look to what are the benefits for their community. Things like bursaries, education, development of schools, access to infrastructure, electricity included, access to flowing water. And mining companies do have to take that into account.
2: As discussions on uranium mining continue to unfold, I head to the historic mining town of Kalgoorlie. Founded in 1893 during Western Australia's gold rush,

0: A region rich with uranium prospects, this town is now part of growing discussions over Australia's energy future.
1: The conversations do need to involve our Aboriginal people here in Western Australia. And mining companies also have that responsibility to be working with community on saying, we've got an operation here that's going to have an impact. It's up to the mining companies to help mitigate those moving into the community, making sure that they're being heard, that their concerns about mining are also being felt.
0: How likely is it that uranium exploration will restart in Western Australia?
1: There's obviously some factors that could push that a lot sooner, especially the energy crisis that Australia faces at the moment. There's been a big focus on renewable energy. The amount of infrastructure required is one that we're still starting to understand. The amount of concrete and steel that goes into wind turbines, the amount of impact that a solar farm may have on the environment as well. I think you're at a point now where the conversations that are starting to happen are conversations that we haven't had before in regards to the importance of uranium mining moving forward as that source for the mining communities of Australia.
2: The first thing in the morning as Asia wakes up to a new day. Get up to speed with major events shaping lives in the region and other parts of the world.
3: Putting things in perspective with eye-opening reports and expert analysis as a new era of global politics breeds power struggles and shifting alliances.
2: We get to the heart of the matter and take stock of the issues you're invested in with on-the-ground reports and wall-to-wall coverage. Viewing it all from a regional lens because we put Asia first.
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0: This is Lake Storsjön.
1: Around the water, uranium deposits lie buried within alum shale, a type of rock found widely across Sweden. Sweden holds nearly a third of Europe's known uranium reserves. The Hagån deposit in particular contains around 350 million kilograms of uranium, making it one of the largest undeveloped uranium deposits in Europe.
2: We always keep an eye on the scintillometer to see if anything registers.
1: But for years, those reserves remained untapped amid environmental concerns.
3: In the 2010s, Sweden started tightening the rules around nuclear power. As part of that, there was a ban also on uranium mining in 2018.
1: The ban came amid a broader political retreat from nuclear in the wake of Fukushima. When nuclear power faced renewed scrutiny and governments across Europe reconsidered its risks. But then came an energy crunch.
3: In 2021-22, there was this energy crisis. Energy prices generally, but also electricity prices, they soared in Europe and also in Sweden. Now, that made people, both the public opinion, but also politicians, realize that energy independence is very important in this new geopolitical landscape. We essentially needed nuclear energy, and with that also comes mining.
4: Domestic mining would allow Sweden to become less import dependent for the fuel that's needed for this nuclear expansion, but also for Europe as a whole, which has been trying to reduce its import reliance for Russian nuclear fuel.
1: In January 2026, that ban was lifted.

0: Scientists are now exploring how to safely extract uranium.
1: What are all these things here?
2: This hole over here is going into the surface material and is used for monitoring. So we monitor the groundwater in that hole.
3: If you imagine a person living close to Storsjön where the plans are to potentially set up a mine. Now, this is an area that is really beautiful. There's a mix of farming and natural landscape. To extract uranium in Sweden, you need to break alum shale. So there's a risk that these heavy metals are going to find their ways to the groundwater, to local streams, or even to a lake, in particular around Storsjön.
1: So what are some of the safeguards that are in place to protect the environment at a site like this?
2: We already have a water baseline program in place to see what the status is right now. And that is also used when planning for the mine. The Swedish permitting process when it comes to the environment is extremely strict. So we will really have to show that we can operate this mine safely. And we feel that we can.
1: It would appear to be simple to talk about uranium in terms of energy and supply. Europe needs energy. Well, the whole world needs energy. And Sweden has the resources. But for the people living here, the questions are more immediate. And regulators and companies will have to deal with that before any mine is built.
0: Sweden has already approved its first new nuclear reactors in decades, with billions allocated to bring them online by the mid-2030s. While Sweden takes its first steps to restart uranium mining, elsewhere, a different type of uranium extraction is already taking place.
1: Japan was one of Asia's earliest adopters of nuclear energy. Today, 15 of its 33 reactors are back online. But there's a problem. Japan has no uranium of its own. It imports almost all of it. So how do you find a new source of nuclear fuel?
0: From the sea.
1: How much uranium is in the ocean?
4: 非常に大量にあります。 45億トンというようなんですが、 これは世界中の原子力発電所を 6万年回し続けることができるという膨大なる。
0: The ocean contains 500 times more uranium than known recoverable reserves on land.
5: Japan has been exploring for uranium in the seawater because Japan is extremely resource poor when it comes to energy resources, minerals that are land-based, but it's a country that's surrounded by water.
0: Even though the oceans contain vast amounts of uranium, it's so dilute that recovering it has been a challenge. Japanese scientists have developed special materials that can capture uranium compounds from seawater. In past experiments, long braided strips of this material were lowered into the ocean and anchored to the sea floor, where they stood upright like seaweed. As seawater flowed past, uranium compounds gradually stuck to the material. These braided absorbents were then brought back to the surface. The uranium was washed off using a chemical solution and recovered as yellow cake, the raw material used to make nuclear fuel. The same absorbent technology is now being further tested and refined on land at one of Japan's famous hot springs.
4: あ、草津の温泉はですね、非常に酸性が強くて、地下から金属を持ってこっちの地上に持ってきます。それを捕まえるというのが我々の実験なんですが、
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0: In the lab, scientists test how these materials capture and release metals. By analyzing color changes and chemical composition, they can track how efficiently the absorbents work and whether they can be reused.
7: で、ここに吸着剤を入れてみます。で、このように色が変わる。つまり、液の中に金属が溶けていたという証になります。この液体は銅になります。で、次にこの色のついた吸着剤を取り出します。青色の色が取れて透明の元の色に戻ります。これはつまり材料を何回も使えるということを示すことができています。この技術、この材料を実用化、産業化するためには、まず値段を下げるという工夫が必要になります。そのためには材料を何回も使えるような工夫をするために、向上させる。
1: I mean, it's just water, right? Fish live here. When the weather's nice, you can go for a swim. It's hard to believe that this ocean holds enough uranium to power the whole world for tens of thousands of years. But getting it out is incredibly difficult, especially when you factor in the cost of making it commercially viable.Still, for a country with no uranium of its own, this could be more than just an idea. This could be a step towards energy independence.
8: East Asia, a region steeped in history, now helping to write the future of our world.
9: From the corridors of power,to the region's most remote corners. 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

0: As economies shift towards resilience, where is the next competitive edge?
1: Energy will be critical to ensure that AI boom can be self-sustaining.
0: Where should investors look for opportunities?
2: Is China up or down? 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
10: 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Nubuli yung anak mo sa eskwela.
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11: Ideas, aspirations, and attitudes of Singaporeans are changing the nation that raised them.
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13: I'm looking to write a story of greatness about showing people impacting communities.
14: I guess a part of me wanted to connect even deeper with the people.

0: There's no point playing it safe. Safe will always be forgotten.
1: If we as Singaporeans are able to have a satellite that we can truly say was conceived, designed, engineered, and built in Singapore,
2: how wonderful would it be?
3: This is Singapore. We don't give up.

0: This town used to wake up to the sound of heavy machinery. Then, one day, it stopped. For more than 30 years, these mines sat idle.
1: More than 90% of the uranium used by America's nuclear reactors comes from overseas. Now, Alta Mesa is helping revive a domestic uranium industry many believed was gone for good. A key step in Texas's bid to become a leader in America's nuclear future.
0: Jesse?
2: How's it going?
0: Hey, Brendan.
2: Nice to meet you.
0: Tell me, what is your role here at the Alta Mesa Uranium Project?
2: I'm the shift foreman. My duties include managing my crew and making sure that operations continue normally.
0: So how long have you been working here?
2: About 2 years.
0: How did you find out about this job and what attracted you to it?
2: The funny thing is, my grandma, who used to work here, is one that told me about this job. She's retired, so I want to continue the legacy and leave my mark, so to say. Nuclear power is clean power. It's the future, you know, and I want to be part of it.
0: So we're going up here?
2: Yeah, this is where most of the magic happens.
1: For Texas, this isn't the first nuclear age. It's the second. Texas's uranium mines once fueled America's Cold War nuclear program. At its peak, Texas produced 2.3 million kilograms of uranium a year, enough to power approximately 8 million homes annually. But with uranium demand falling and cheaper foreign imports from Canada and Kazakhstan flooding the market, operations soon ground to a halt.
3: Some of the mines were shut because of the very weak, interesting uranium mining due to anemic demand for nuclear power generation for a while. The Fukushima nuclear accident did really send negative impacts on the global market. So many of the mines became economically unsustainable to keep operating.
1: But the world

0: has shifted. A new wave of energy demand is driving America's nuclear comeback. From AI and data centers to crypto mining, industries are hungry for power that runs round the clock. And then came the war in Ukraine.
1: Right after the Russian invasion of Ukraine in 2022, the United States government became aware that there is this vulnerability that's arising from the U.S. nuclear industry's reliance on Russia for these uranium fuels. At the time, and still at the moment, the United States relies on Russia for about 25% of uranium that's needed to operate close to 100 units of commercial nuclear power reactors. In 2024, the United States government passed law that essentially bans or phases out the import reliance on Russia by the end of 2027. So there's also the supply side signal that's incentivizing domestic mining.
2: Copy, Sergio.
3: Go ahead.
0: Operations resumed at Alta Mesa in 2024. And by 2025, it became the second largest uranium production site in the U.S. Restarting was no easy task. The industry needed a new generation of workers.
4: Before you started here, what was your impression of uranium mining?
2: You know, me being a country boy, I thought it was, you know, going into a mine with a pickaxe and chunking out ore and, you know, wearing overalls and gas masks and stuff. But it's crazy how simple it is and how easy it can be and it's efficient.
4: Did you study for this? How did you learn so much?
2: I learned it here on the plant and I learned through my supervisors and my coworkers.
5: Since things have been offline for about a decade, we lost a lot of the knowledge, the people and the experience. So getting the facility back online and then also getting the experienced people back that we could find and then retraining a new team to operate the field, this isn't really something that you can go to school for. So we train our own teams and teach them how to operate the well fields.
6: Is it on? Is the air on?
5: You're seeing countries all over the world talking about bringing back their fleet up. Since we've had such a long period of time with lower production of uranium, there's predicted a real shortfall in fuel for the next 20 years or so. And that doesn't even include turning on the AI data centers and all the new and expanded growth. All sides of the aisle are really starting to embrace nuclear power and understand that it's needed. So right now is a perfect time to revitalize the industry and bring it back in.
0: As demand for uranium grows once again, we traveled back to the place where a mining revolution first took shape.
7: We're about 50 miles north of Corpus Christi, Texas. Texas was among a number of states that had initially developed some conventional mining, particularly open pit mining. The added advantage we had in Texas was that oil and gas leases included the right to exploit, explore for, and produce uranium. So the major oil companies all had access and the ability to recover this mineral resource.
0: Texas holds a significant place in the history of uranium mining. It was on this very ranch that in-situ recovery mining made its breakthrough. What began as a pilot plant helped set the industry standard for uranium extraction around the world.
8: Dr. Stover, standing here today, what does this site mean to you personally?
7: Of course, this is where it started for me 52 years ago. And it's interesting to be back again and see that it's all been reclaimed. And that's the beauty of ISR, no matter where we are. Our presence is very short term, a few years. Everything is returned to its original condition. The wells are plugged, cut off at the surface, and the landowner gets their land back again. A lot of conventional miners were just adamant that there would never be a pound of uranium mined by this new technology, this ISR. And yet, remarkably, today, almost 60% of the world's uranium production comes from ISR.

0: back from the ranch, Jesse introduces me to someone who has witnessed the rise and fall and rise again of uranium mining in Texas.
1: Hi, guys. How's it going?
2: Thank you for having us.
1: You're welcome. My name is Mary Lou.
2: Hi, Mary Lou. Nice to meet you.
1: You're my grandson.
2: Wow.
1: This is fajitas, sirloin fajitas.
2: I'm so looking forward to this.
1: Wait till you get inside.
2: Texas has been going through a uranium energy boom, right? So how did that impact people around here?
1: The community is good, but there's still some that they think that it's contaminating our water because we have water wells. We don't have city water. So I've always backed up where I have worked, not because I want to sugarcoat anything, because I don't sugarcoat anything. And I have explained it to the best of my ability. If people were to be educated, like they have started to educate them, there some are like, okay, since I was in the lab, I tested my water, fine. I tested the neighbors' waters, fine.
2: How do you feel about Jesse now working at Alta Mesa?
1: I'm very proud of him. I'm happy that he's following in my footsteps in some way. I'm happy.
2: Texas already powers the United States through oil and gas. And now that they've re-added uranium to the mix, they look set to position themselves as a real energy hub. When I thought about uranium in the past, I imagined a nuclear fuel, something powerful but also quite cold and clinical. But sitting here on the front porch of Mary Lou and Jesse's family home, it's clear to me that uranium has shaped their family history.
1: This is my hat. One from Energy Fuels.
2: Mm-hmm. Providing not only jobs, but a sense of purpose.
1: I've accomplished a lot.
2: I can see you've accomplished a lot. And legacy. And pride.

0: were in a chaotic moment.
1: Midnight, later tonight here in Thailand, it's too little too late.
2: And I ask whether there's a political element to it, nobody can exactly tell you why.
3: Look, things are never perfect when you're engaged in politics.
0: Each one doing what each one wants.
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6: 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Especially the Ainu descendants. 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

0: 每个人都讲我的鸡饭是最好吃的。
1: My IFPD is special. The customer feedback is very good.
2: I want to bring it down to the next generation so that this hawker trade will not die off.
3: I've wasted 20 years inside.
4: For hawker, people don't judge. You come and buy food, you also would ask me whether I'm an ex-convict or not.
5: I'm very grateful. Madam Haja teach me this sambal. Then I feel like, alamak, someone trusted me.
6: 没有人这样炒东西的，再怎么炒，怎么炒，你都没有动到底的。
0: 来，拿下来，来，不是这样的，不是这样的。
5: Today haven't finished frying around 150 kg a lot. Not okay, Haja. I came here to train, Haja. I not come here to work.
7: Today we are here to judge this new hawker's skill.

0: Deep in China's Gobi Desert, a new kind of reactor is being tested. One that could reshape the future of nuclear energy.
1: The thorium project in China is generally known as TMSR, thorium-based molten salt reactor. It's the very first thorium reactor that has entered the experimental stage.
0: Seen by some as an alternative to uranium, thorium has long been touted as the next big thing in nuclear energy. Now, China is leading the race with the world's first and only reactor to successfully operate on thorium fuel. While it still needs a small amount of fissile material, like uranium, to kickstart the reaction, it's believed that thorium could help power the next generation of reactors.
2: China's thorium reactor is built underground. And it's claimed to be safer than conventional reactors. Inside, thorium, the fuel source, is dissolved in molten salt that flows through the reactor. Because molten salt does not boil at high temperatures, like water, the system will not build up high pressure, unlike in conventional reactors. If the fuel ever reaches critical temperatures, a freeze plug at the base of the reactor melts, causing the fuel to drain away safely, shutting the system down. And even if there is a leak, the molten salt cools and hardens, like lava, helping to trap radioactive material inside. So, it's a reactor designed to be fail-safe.
3: It's really pushing the envelope. It's bringing back this type of technology that we haven't operated since the late 1960s.
0: This forgotten fuel was once part of the United States' nuclear ambitions. Scientists proved that it could work, but pulled the plug on it.
3: The United States operated a very similar reactor called the Molten Salt Reactor Experiment down in Oak Ridge.
4: The Molten Salt Reactor Experiment went critical on June 1st, 1965.
3: It worked okay, but we shut it down and we didn't build more of those reactors. And the reasons for that are somewhat complex, but really it comes down to they were just more expensive. And it's only now that people are like, well, let's go back to thorium.
0: Now China is reviving what the US abandoned. Thorium claims to generate more energy from less fuel, leaves behind less radioactive waste, and is much harder to weaponize. But for China, the calculation goes beyond thorium's benefits. It's energy independence.
5: 就地缘政策可能会导致说，即使有油，你不一定买得到。所以从这个意义上讲，从战略上讲，从其他方面讲，对中国来说都是非常重要的。中国80%的油是进口的，就是中国现在无疑是对油的需求是越来越大的。那么呢，越来越大，你80%进口，你肯定会有淡油的。
6: At the current rate, the demand for uranium could start outpacing supply by 2030.
5: 中国土的储量是非常大的，按照目前的消费量的话，有专家算过，大概能满足10,000年。China
0: has taken an early lead, with plans for a 100 megawatt thorium demonstration reactor by 2035, enough to power over 150,000 households. And China is not the only country working on this. India holds the world's largest thorium reserves, buried right beneath these beaches.
7: Well, this is a sample of black sand, and I'm sure that there will be monazite, and monazite is the home of thorium.
8: Thorium in India is primarily found on the beach sands. And beach sand, there are several minerals. One of them is monazite. So literally the entire coast

0: line is full of thorium.
1: Thorium is a radioactive mineral. Thorium decay releases alpha particles. And the advantage of alpha particle is, as soon as it comes to the surface, it becomes harmless, and we are not affected.
2: Here's how thorium has been recovered from Kerala's coastlines. The sands of these beaches, rich in monazite, are collected. The monazite is extracted using physical methods, such as magnetic separation. The monazite is then treated with acid and further purified to extract thorium, a potential fuel for nuclear energy. India currently operates 24 reactors and aims to triple its nuclear capacity in the coming years. Thorium has long been central to its nuclear strategy. The motivation, much like China's, comes down to energy security.
0: So India, if you depend everything on uranium, obviously then you will be depending on import. And all energy security issues which arise out of imported fuel supply will be in some way applicable to nuclear. Particularly since the world's largest thorium resources are in India, I think we are sitting on a great opportunity here to not only fulfill our energy requirements, but also be a major energy supplier for the world.
2: India's thorium ambition is clear. But turning that into a commercial reality will take decades more. Scientists are now exploring how thorium could help fuel the reactors that currently run on uranium. To find out how, I'm heading to the deserts of Idaho.
3: Global uranium reserves are limited. Estimates suggest only about 120 years of supply at current consumption rates. For the past 70 years, uranium has supplied the world's reactors, but it was never the only option.
2: American startup Clean Core Thorium Energy has developed a new fuel called Aneel, a blend of thorium and enriched uranium.
4: When we really thought about where we could have our hand in developing the future of nuclear energy, our minds went to the existing fleet of reactors, over 400 that exist today, and being able to drive better extraction from the energy produced, more efficient and safe extraction. So that's where thorium came into play.
2: For Clean Core, the next hurdle is proving the fuel works in the real world. That starts here in Idaho National Laboratory's Advanced Test Reactor, where it will be tested under extreme conditions.
5: There's several things that set us apart. One of them is the power itself. So we are about twice or more as powerful as the next test reactor in the world. One of the other things is that the locations that we have are very large. Large enough, in fact, that you don't have to put just one test pin in. You can put several test pins bundled together.
4: I like to think about it as a car. When you put the oil inside of it, currently today, you're using a certain type of fuel that's been used and has seen operational and commercial history. Well, here we are trying to show that our oil, which would be a thorium and enriched uranium fuel, can run that same car in a new, different, hopefully better way.
6: And how does Aneel fuel perform compared to like regular uranium fuel?
4: That's a critical question. Due to the inherent characteristics of thorium as well as our patented fuel design, we're able to increase burnup, which is a more efficient extraction of energy. And then we're also able to get less waste. And all of this comes with higher safety margins because the fuel is better from a thermal conductivity perspective and is considered an accident-tolerant fuel.
2: Clean Core is already looking beyond the laboratory, and its first major partner is no surprise.
4: We'll work with the regulators like India, where we are one of the first two companies in history to receive an export license to transfer our technology to Indian end users to be able to use it in their heavy water reactors.
2: India's bet on thorium reflects a much bigger global shift.
6: As the world turns back to nuclear energy, the race for fuel is no longer just about supply. It's about who controls the chain at this critical energy source. Thorium may not replace uranium overnight, but it does expand the world's nuclear options. The next chapter isn't about what we dig up, but what we design. Because the future reactor will need a new kind of fire.
0: Although we now have access to uranium from the world market, energy security is an important issue. You have to secure energy supplies from a very long-term perspective.
7: Now, regardless of how much uranium we have in the world, the reality is we have a competitive use of uranium. So it's always a good idea to search for alternatives. The more resources, the better.
8: Energy is basically the ultimate natural resource. You can imagine if you're just totally self-sufficient on all of your energy needs and you can expand without bound, that's just an absolutely massive advantage.

0: The world has entered a new energy race, and nations are scrambling to secure the fuel to power it.
1: Uranium is really the crux of nuclear energy.
2: Global demand for uranium is expected to double between now and 2040.
0: As the race for uranium accelerates, countries are seeking new alternatives.
3: The thorium project in China is the very first thorium reactor to enter the experimental stage.
0: Meanwhile, a pursuit to unlock energy from the same reaction that powers the sun, nuclear fusion.
4: Did I just see a fusion reaction take place?
0: And what if nuclear's next fuel source is not even on Earth?
5: The amount of helium-3 in the moon is massive. We are looking at millions of tons.
6: It's the ultimate unlimited fuel for clean energy.
0: Watch The Nuclear Option on demand at cna.asia.

I'm not really awfully aware of him filming, except there are one or two occasions where he gets into the film, and I do remember him doing things like that.

They actually set up a pretend film studio in the backyard. and they were obviously acting out, you know, what the Japs did. And another point, he actually went and filmed in the street, which was extremely dangerous, because if he'd been caught, he would have been shot.

0: This is Asia Now.
1: Good afternoon. It's 2 p.m. in Singapore and Hong Kong, 11:30 in New Delhi and 1 o'clock in Jakarta. I'm Grace Shin, and at this hour, China pitches closer ties with ASEAN, with Foreign Minister Wang Yi saying mutual benefit is the foundation for closer cooperation. Indian police release opposition leader Rahul Gandhi after detaining him during a protest outside the Prime Minister's residence. Pressure mounting on the government over exam paper leaks. India's pharmaceutical sector facing new tariffs on generic medicines exported to the U.S. This as Washington announces fresh levies to shift pharmaceutical manufacturing back to America.

0: Our top story this hour, Chinese Foreign Minister Wang Yi calling for deeper cooperation with ASEAN, reaffirming Beijing's commitment to building a, quote, just and equitable global governance system. In his opening remarks to regional leaders in Manila, the top Chinese envoy hailed President Xi Jinping's proposal of building what he calls a community of shared future for humanity. Mr. Wang also underscored the importance of mutual respect and trust as the basis for bilateral relations. The talks come against the backdrop of fresh tensions in the South China Sea following Monday's scuffle between Chinese and Philippine vessels. Attention now turns to Mr. Wang's meeting with U.S. Secretary of State Marco Rubio later today. On matters related to the war on Iran, Mr. Rubio explained Washington's shared concerns over Tehran's control over the Strait of Hormuz.
1: And if we create a precedent in the Middle East where a nation state can decide that they are going to control an international waterway, charge a toll, and if you don't pay them, blow up your ships, we have created a very dangerous precedent, which will repeat itself in other parts of the world, including in this region.
0: To fill us on the latest on this story, CNA senior correspondent Leong Wai-Kit joins us from the venue of the ASEAN meeting in Metro Manila. Wai-Kit, so China and the Philippines meeting in Metro Manila is happening amid a growing dispute in the South China Sea. Has that affected talks?
2: Yeah, I can't tell you much about this, Grace, because the meeting has started, but there was no detail. There was only a photo opportunity between Mr. Wang Yi and Ms. Lazaro. There was no opening remarks. And it's a very stark contrast because on the diplomatic front, it's very quiet. On the maritime front, if you recall, on July 20th, both countries were racing against each other to push out information, videos, to tell its own account of what happened on the second Thomas Shoal. That said, this closed-door meeting perhaps is the perfect opportunity for both China and the Philippines to sort matters out because China has already said it does not want to use a regional platform to discuss bilateral maritime issues. So on a bilateral platform, perhaps now's the time to knock things out. And as one analyst spoke to CNN earlier said, this is also a good opportunity for both sides to arrest a downward spiral in relationships, given that there may be potential high-level meetings between both leaders later on this year.
0: And speaking of bilateral meetings, another key one that's coming up later today is the U.S.-China bilateral meeting. Do we know what to expect for that meeting?
2: Well, Grace, I do know that the fundamental difference between Washington and Beijing will be on full display, either by way of direct remarks or veiled references. For instance, during the opening of the U.S.-ASEAN dialogue, Mr. Marco Rubio had said that Washington is a powerful country and it also needs to have relationships with powerful countries with whom they have disagreements with. No names were mentioned, but a veiled reference to China. And then Mr. Marco Rubio said, but that relationship will not be at the expense of U.S.'s partners, allies, as well as national interests. And then in a separate interview, Mr. Wang Yi had spoken to reporters about the need to speed up code of conduct talks because that would then lessen the opportunity for external parties to come to this region to meddle in the region's affairs. Again, no names named, but a veiled reference to the U.S., which China has once called out as not a party to South China Sea, but is in the region to cause

0: technology, all part of a five-year plan for education among ASEAN members. These were shared at an event for the region's students and education leaders, and among its programs, a special AI forum to help teachers across the region use the tech safely in classrooms and at an outdoor adventure camp for ASEAN students. Older youth will get a chance for a summer exchange program at the National University of Singapore. Regional educators will also be brought together to share best ways to teach character and citizenship values.
1: Education develops our people and strengthens these ties. This is important as we navigate shifting geopolitics, economic transformation, and rapid technological change, especially artificial intelligence, or AI. These forces require our education systems to keep evolving and changing.
2: Education is foundations of ASEAN future competitiveness, cohesion, and resilience. By investing in our learners and educators, we invest in the more connected, innovative, and inclusive ASEAN.
0: In other news, India's opposition leader Rahul Gandhi has been released after being detained by police while staging a sit-in outside Prime Minister Narendra Modi's residence. The country's education minister earlier accused the opposition of using student protesters as political tools. The opposition is demanding accountability after police used tear gas and batons during clashes with demonstrators on Monday. Protesters are calling for the education minister to resign amid outrage over alleged widespread cheating in high-stakes entrance exams. Demonstrations have been driven by the so-called youth-led cockroach movement, which has rapidly gained support across India. India's youth-led cockroach movement has evolved into a nationwide protest, but it all started as an online joke. Julie Yu with the details.
3: Back in May, India's top judge referred to some unemployed young people as parasites and cockroaches during a hearing. It quickly went viral. A 30-year-old Boston University graduate, Abhijit Dibke, created a parody website for the Cockroach Janata Party, or CJP, described as a home for India's lazy, unemployed, and forgotten. And Chief Justice later said that he was misquoted, but the damage was done. The cockroach movement quickly widened into one of the largest displays of public dissent against Prime Minister Modi. It has since amassed more than 24 million followers on Instagram. But the momentum propelled it into a serious protest group calling for education reforms following a series of alleged exam leaks. Millions of have had to force to retake the test. A string of students' suicides has also been linked to the scandal. The protests were held over the past month, culminating in one of the largest anti-government rallies on Monday. Even as that descended into violence, supporters say they will continue demonstrations. Well, the rise of CJP is drawing comparisons to other Gen Z movements that have swept the South Asian region in recent years, including Bangladesh and Nepal. Now, Prime Minister Modi's party, BJP, earlier dismissed it as an online gimmick and a premeditated conspiracy created by their political rivals.
0: Ishan Garg, who's reporting on this story for CNA, tells us if the Modi government is concerned about a potential Gen Z uprising that could impact India's political landscape.
4: Well, on one hand, the youth voter base, the youth population is very important to Prime Minister Narendra Modi's ruling coalition. Prime Minister Modi himself has talked that he sees only four different classes of people in the entire country, which includes women, poor workers and youth. And youth, according to the government, has been a crucial support base for them. So there's certainly a degree of concern about the uprising. But in terms of how it could change the political landscape, that's a far more complex question, because the cockroach movement itself doesn't identify itself as a political party per se. That they say they are a pressure group, and their agenda at the minute is fairly limited, where they want, in their words, justice for the students who killed themselves after the medical entrance exam papers were leaked. They want the removal of the education minister. So their demands in that sense are fairly limited. But some analysts are also saying that this is for the very first time since Prime Minister Modi became the Prime Minister in 2014 that a protest has risen up, which is rather broad-based. He's also faced

0: protests in the past, especially the farmers' protests in 2023 and also the movement against a citizenship act back in 2020. But those were led by certain sects of the population. This one, analysts say, is a lot more broad-based, with many youngsters who are coming to these protests. They're not only talking about the medical exam paper leaks, but they're also talking about reforms in general. They're talking about how job opportunities are disappearing for many of them. They're also talking about how expensive education is becoming in private institutions. So this broader question of education reform is something potentially that the government might want to consider. As we will see the parliament session progress, it could be raised there, as both the government and the opposition seem to have a consensus on discussing it.
1: Sumit Ganguly, senior fellow at Stanford University's Hoover Institution, explains why the protests have gathered momentum.
2: Much depends on the willingness and ability of these youngsters to sustain this movement, because collective action is extremely difficult. The day-to-day demands of living prevent one from sustaining a movement over an extended period of time, particularly when the government is holding most of the cards and has considerable coercive power at its command. And consequently, it's going to require dedicated action on the part of these youngsters not to relent in the face of government repression and the government efforts to paint these youngsters as mere malcontents. The government is responding with such vigor because it wants to break the back of this movement. It does not want this to become an electoral issue. The government does not want to appear weak, and it is probably feeling a bit besieged because they had expected, given the sheer heat of the summer in New Delhi and the discomfort that's involved in these protests, that it would have dissipated by now. But instead, it's now all going past 3 weeks, and it doesn't show any signs of abating. I don't think that Dipke had anticipated the scope and the extent of the reaction it has generated, and it points to an underlying sense of deep discontent amongst a certain segment of India's youth, who feel that no government in the recent past has really addressed their concerns about the inadequacy and the lack of employment in the country.
1: We'll head out for a short break, but up next is your Asia business updates, as intervention may be on the cards for the Japanese yen as the currency sits near 40-year lows. And later, we'll also look at why developers are turning to open source models to cut costs and what it means for the future of AI.
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4: We paid $1,800 for the store. 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
3: 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He made every asset work harder. On Money Mind, tonight on CNA.
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9: The first thing in the morning as Asia wakes up to a new day. Get up to speed with major events shaping lives in the region and other parts of the world.
10: Putting things in perspective with eye-opening reports and expert analysis as a new era of global politics breeds power struggles and shifting alliances.
9: We get to the heart of the matter and take stock of the issues you're invested in with on-the-ground reports and wall-to-wall coverage. Viewing it all from a regional lens because we put Asia first.
11: Their Coming Home is a deeply human story of men who set out to search for opportunity far away from home, only then to be held hostage.
12: It took us more than a year just to gain access into all those restricted nuclear power plant sites. And we filmed across 10 different countries within 4 months. We wanted to tell such an important global topic like nuclear energy in a more accessible and relatable manner. We wanted to show everyone how this technology could eventually impact everyday lives, especially amidst the urgent need for a cleaner and more sustainable future. That's essentially what inspires us to tell stories that matter.
11: This story is a great example of what we do at CNA Correspondent, shining a light on underreported stories beyond the headlines and breaking news by putting a deeply human perspective on it. What makes this award so meaningful is that it recognizes our commitment to impactful on-the-ground storytelling when everyone else has already moved on to the next story. This award recognizes the power of storytelling that is global in scope and human at heart.
13: These are stories that are recognized on a global stage. Thank you for being part of this proud moment.
1: It's time for your Asia business news, and let's start with the Japanese yen, as the currency is in focus after it dropped to its weakest level in 40 years, intensifying market speculation on possible intervention by the authorities. The yen fell past 163 to the dollar overnight, prompting Finance Minister Satsuki Katayama to warn that Tokyo would take decisive action at any time if needed. The government last stepped into the market to prop up the yen in April and May when the yen weakened beyond 160 to the dollar. The yen is being pressured by a stronger greenback as U.S. Treasury yields climbed and investors flocked to the dollar amid renewed U.S.-Iran tensions. And the weaker yen helped Japan's exports rise for a 10th straight month in June. The data showing a steady double-digit growth this year, except in the month of February as tariffs hit shipments to the U.S. and slow demand from China due to the Lunar New Year holidays. And the strong figures this month are supported by strong AI-driven demand related to data centers, despite supply disruptions linked to the Middle East conflict. And Japan's Nikkei Index continuing to recover as AI optimism returns. Chip equipment makers have bounced back as investors return to the sector following recent selling. Nearby, South Korea's market is rallying as AI optimism returns. The KOSPI up by more than 2% today, led by chip makers following overnight gains on Wall Street. Both SK Hynix and Samsung Electronics up by more than 2%. And Samsung is reportedly in talks to invest about $1.14 billion in AI startup Mistral. Adding to the optimism is South Korea's early trade data showing semiconductor exports almost tripled to $22.1 billion in the first 20 days of July, driving overall export growth. Over in Singapore, the STI in the red, bucking the trend in the region. Investors taking profits from recent gains amid escalating risks in the Middle East, and the Singapore dollar holding steady against the greenback. Singapore investors can now buy shared links to Grab, Sea, and SpaceX directly on the Singapore exchange without having to open a U.S. brokerage account. The three companies have become the first U.S.-listed firms to be offered on SGX through Singapore Depository Receipts, which begin trading today. And investors can buy overseas-listed companies in Singapore dollars during local market hours through SDRs and cut down on complexities of investing directly in foreign markets. Singapore has recently stepped up efforts to broaden investment choices and strengthen the appeal of its equity market. Bank stocks giving up some of their gains as DBS, OCBC are in the green and UOB is in the red. And the three local banks have been among the market's top performers this year, all hitting record highs. And the rally has been supported by resilient earnings, strong wealth management income, and high rates supporting bank profitability. Indonesia's central bank is set to announce its rate decision in the next few hours, with just over half of economists surveyed expecting another 25 basis point hike. Bank Indonesia has already raised its key rate by a full percentage point this year. That included a jumbo hike of 50 basis points in May, followed by a surprise off-cycle increase in early June. And the central bank says the hikes are to support a weakening rupiah, which has been weighed down by surging oil prices and investor concerns over the country's fiscal health. A check on Indonesian markets ahead of the decision as the JCI is trading just below the flat line and the rupiah losing ground against the dollar. And Greater China markets trading mixed as AI and semiconductor shares picked up with the hardware supply chain as a key positive theme for the onshore market. The Hang Seng saw a fall in tech majors such as Tencent. Cathay Pacific jumping about 2.6% after it forecast a jump in profit of up to 75% for the first half of this year, with stronger passenger and cargo demand, along with an improved performance from its low-cost carrier, HK Express. And meantime, the AI race is no longer just about building smarter models, but about making them cheaper. As more businesses embrace the technology, companies are under pressure to make AI more affordable without sacrificing performance. Ira Spitzer follows report from San Francisco.
14: At this San Francisco hackathon, developers use AI agents to write code, build apps, and complete increasingly complex tasks.
15: Doing biocomputation of like proteins and creating scientific pipelines to help people basically discover medicines programmatically with AI agents.
14: Software engineer Michael Kirsanov uses coding models developed by OpenAI and Anthropic. Like many AI companies, they offer subscription plans. But once users exceed those limits, they pay by the token, the basic unit used to process AI requests. The costs can quickly add up.
15: I think in the last month, I probably have gone through around $4,000 worth of tokens.
14: The more complex the task, the more computing power it requires.
16: Coding agents like OpenAI's Codex and Anthropic's Claude Code have demonstrated remarkable capabilities, but all that computing comes at a cost. That's why many developers here have started relying on open source models, especially for routine tasks.
14: Analysts say pressure is also coming from lower-cost models such as China's DeepSeek and Alibaba's Qwen. Carl Vincent Ka is building a health tech startup and has stopped relying on expensive cloud-based models for much of his work. Instead, he runs open-source AI models directly on a powerful laptop, avoiding the per-token fees charged by cloud AI providers.
17: So I can say goodbye to Claude, OpenAI, and get similar performance. It's not quite up there yet, but at least for the tasks that I do, especially for the research that I do, it's good enough.
14: Analysts say developers like Ka reflect a broader shift across the AI industry.
18: We're out of that token maxing phase anymore. Now we're in token optimizing, which is the typical approach of the enterprise to see if there's an ROI for a technology investment.
14: Many analysts say AI companies may have to accept lower margins in exchange for more customers.
19: As those tokens become cheaper, the use of AI costs of use of AI goes down. So guess what? People will use it more.
14: And that's why the next phase of the AI race isn't just about building smarter models. It's about making them cheaper to capture a much bigger market. For CNA, Ira Spitzer in San Francisco.
1: And safety concerns also remain top of mind amid recent reports of some AI models going rogue during tests. You can find that full report on our website, cna.asia, as well as our mobile app. India pharmaceutical companies are facing tariffs on generic drugs exported to the U.S. It's a blow to the industry, which was valued at about $27 billion U.S. dollars last year. That says U.S. President Donald Trump has announced a phased tariff plan for imported generic medicines, giving drug makers 2 years to shift production to America. This says Washington looks set to unveil fresh levies on dozens of countries as early as this week. Analysts expect the new set of fees to be set between 10 and 12.5% on 60 countries. And Washington announced a fresh 25% duty on certain Brazilian goods last week. The levy is due to take effect today. And just yesterday, Mr. Trump announced a 50% levy on many Canadian products, which will take effect in 30 days. The U.S. leader says the tariffs are unrelated to his earlier threats over wildfire drifting into American states. The duties hit products under the U.S.-Mexico-Canada Free Trade Agreement. Canadian Prime Minister Mark Carney says he and the U.S. leader have agreed to step up negotiations.
20: I've spoken with the president. We agreed to intensify discussions. We'll begin that right away. This is part of the negotiation. So the first objective is to get a comprehensive agreement that benefits, obviously, both countries, that's consistent with CUSMA, CUSMA as it is and CUSMA as it will be.
1: U.S. and Mexican trade negotiators have launched a third round of bilateral talks to try to revise the North American trade agreement. The talks exclude Canada and are set to run for 3 days. They are the first formal discussions on the USMCA since the Trump administration declined to extend the six-year-old regional trade pact earlier this month. And that wraps up business news, but ahead on Asia Now. The cost of the Iran war is now higher than previously estimated as the U.S. Defense Secretary seeks more funding for the Pentagon.

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1: From the corridors of power to the region's most remote corners, we'll break down the news driving some of the world's largest economies and explain why it matters.
0: On East Asia Tonight, with me, Otelie Edwards.

0: As economies shift towards resilience, where is the next competitive edge?
1: Energy will be critical to ensure that AI boom can be self-sustaining.
0: Where should investors look for opportunities?
2: Is China up or down? 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
6: In the Philippines, one in three kids will be bullied.
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6: Why is bullying a pervasive problem in the Philippines? And what can be done about it?
10: Napakasakit po bilang isang ina na binuot. Nubuli yung anak mo sa eskwelahan.
6: Insight, Thursday on CNA.

0: Welcome back. Let's start by updating this hour's top stories. China pitches closer ties with ASEAN, with Foreign Minister Wang Yi saying mutual benefit is the foundation for closer cooperation. And India police release opposition leader Rahul Gandhi after detaining him during a protest outside the Prime Minister's residence. Pressure is mounting on the government over exam paper leaks. And India's pharmaceutical sector facing new tariffs on generic medicines exported to the U.S. This as Washington announces fresh levies to shift manufacturing back to America. U.S. and Saudi Arabia have reportedly reached an agreement that could give the kingdom a pathway to enrich uranium on its territory for its civilian nuclear program. U.S. media reports say the deal has a provision that would allow American firms to build an enrichment facility in the kingdom if a joint U.S.-Saudi study determines that such activity is warranted. The agreement will last for 30 years and is designed to put U.S. companies at the center of developing Saudi Arabia's nuclear infrastructure, as well as block other foreign competitors. The Trump administration is said to be preparing to formally sign and publicly announce the deal as early as Wednesday local time. The agreement will be submitted to the U.S. Congress for its review, and some lawmakers are likely to voice opposition on concerns that Saudi Arabia could eventually develop nuclear weapons. But the deal is expected to pass as a veto-proof majority needs to be assembled to override the president's initiative. Reports of the agreement coming amid an ongoing war against Iran launched by the U.S. in part to wipe out Tehran's ability to develop a nuclear weapon. Defense Secretary Pete Hegseth says the Iran war has cost the U.S. more than $37 billion so far. This is up from a previous estimate of nearly $29 billion U.S. dollars in mid-May. Mr. Hegseth was testifying before a Senate hearing where he defended for a request for another $67 billion U.S. dollars in supplemental funding for the Pentagon.
1: So I acknowledge they still have capabilities, no doubt. But the amount of damage that we've done to them over the course of these series of operations has put them in the worst place they've ever.
0: And Mr. Hegseth's testimony comes amid an escalation of the war, with U.S. forces saying they've ended an 11th straight night of strikes over Iran, bombing targets in the south and west of the country. Tehran, meanwhile, targeted U.S. sites in Bahrain, Kuwait, and Jordan. And a tanker was also hit in the Strait of Hormuz at the mouth of the Gulf. The latest phase of fighting has proved to be among the deadliest of the conflict for U.S. forces, and the death toll for U.S. troops is now at 17. Pakistan is urging restraint on both sides, with Iran's interior minister, Eskandar Momeni, having asked Pakistan to resume its mediation role in the conflict. He met Pakistani Prime Minister Shehbaz Sharif in Islamabad after Tehran confirmed receiving a proposal for a 10-day ceasefire. It's all part of efforts to salvage the interim deal that was intended to pave the way to end the war. Secretary of State Marcos Rubio says the U.S. remains committed to diplomacy in the Middle East, making the remarks at the ASEAN Foreign Ministers meeting in the Philippines. President Trump, however, says he has no interest in talks with Iran and threatened more attacks. He also said he would take care of Yemen's Iran-backed Houthi rebels if they follow through on a threat to blockade Saudi Arabia's ports.
2: If something like that happens, we take care of it. You know, we've done that with the Houthis before, and we haven't heard from them in a while since we did what we did originally. That was about 45 days of very powerful action we took against the Houthis. And we've had no problem with the Houthis. They've had no problem with us for a long period of time.
0: From Washington, Kate Fisher has more on what the Pentagon's request for more funds implies about the U.S. timeline and goals in this war.
3: This is not about to be over soon, despite the fact the Trump administration said this whole thing would take a matter of weeks. We're now months into it and multiple billions of dollars into it as well, with the defense, the Department of War asking for more money to carry on. And this is in addition to the already $1.5 trillion budget that they have already got. So it is huge amounts of money. Democrats have been been criticizing this, saying that this is not about needing more money. This is about poor planning, and suggesting that Donald Trump has repeatedly suggested that this war is going to be over soon, and it just simply hasn't happened. And there are criticisms that this could be turning into what's called a forever war, which is something that both Secretary Hegseth and President Trump insisted it would not be. Pete Hegseth said himself that this money is needed to make up for critical shortfalls and to ensure that the military can have a strategic victory, which I think shows you that still the goal here is military victory, despite the fact that throughout

0: this, Donald Trump has flip-flopped between that and trying to find a diplomatic way to end things.
1: In an earlier interview with CNA 938, Stephen Zunes, professor of politics and international studies at the University of San Francisco, warned that any disruption to oil flows could drive prices even sharper and add to inflationary pressures worldwide.
2: Well, certainly. I mean, part of the problem is that it's not just that ships will have to sail a much a longer and more expensive and time-consuming route, but it makes it very, very difficult to get any oil out of the region. I mean, there are some pipelines and some way land possibilities of going out via Oman. There's also, of course, the Suez Canal, but that's generally not big enough for oil tankers. So, the biggest problem is getting oil out at all. And that oil that does out again, it does get out again, is going to be a longer process. It's going to put pressure on prices to go up even higher. And will certainly contribute to the growing global financial crisis that we have seen for the not just the rise of a petrol cost for automobiles, but for various forms of other transportation. Of course, fertilizer and plastics and all sorts of other things that are made from petroleum products.
1: Aid agencies have warned of an acute water shortage in Gaza as critical infrastructure in the Palestinian enclave lay damaged after the war, and many have resorted to seawater to bathe and wash their clothes. Meantime, experts say the crisis will only worsen as summer takes hold.
3: Ibtissam Al-Helu's son brings her water from the sea so she can wash the pots and pans. The Mediterranean lies only a few feet from their tent, but finding fresh water would mean a trek across Gaza City. Gaza is facing an unprecedented collapse of its water and sanitation systems. Aid agencies, UN officials, and Palestinian health authorities warn. Israel's devastating aerial and ground bombardment of Gaza displaced nearly the entire population of 2 million people. It has also damaged or destroyed about 80% of the water distribution network and most desalination capacity, according to Saeed Al-Akhlouq, a sanitation and wastewater monitoring official at Gaza's health ministry. So the Al-Helu family and other Gazans suffer both immediate thirst and an environmental crisis that could last for decades. Al-Helu's husband Ismail says they have no tanks or storage for the little water they get.
4: بكل أنواعها المياه الصالحة للشرب وغير الصالحة للشرب لدرجة أنه نلجأ إلى مياه البحر الملوثة بماء الصرف الصحي وهذه المياه سببت لنا أمراض كثيرة لنا ولأطفالنا.
3: As temperatures rise, so do health concerns. Soap and sanitation are scarce. Medical charity Médecins Sans Frontières says the lack of water and basic hygiene are causing skin diseases and acute diarrhea. When her children swim in the polluted sea, Ibtissam says, they itch, they get scabies and allergies. The Israeli military says it doesn't deliberately attack essential infrastructure. COGAT, the military body in charge of humanitarian matters in Gaza, has said it is working with international agencies to tackle sanitation problems and to improve water supply. Under a burning sun, people wait for water and have to carry or cart it home. They increasingly depend on water trucks, which aid agencies say cannot replace a public water system. Health officials warn untreated sewage from hundreds of thousands of cesspits is seeping into Gaza's coastal aquifer, the enclave's only natural source of fresh water.

0: A US brokered ceasefire in October halted major fighting but failed to end attacks by Israel, which says it targeted Hamas and other Gaza militants who posed an immediate threat.
1: We'll head out for a short break, but ahead on Asia Now, more commuters, more competition. With the Johor Bahru Singapore RTS link opening, could businesses near the border lose out? And later, we'll shift our attention to a country where more than 17,000 people with dementia went missing last year. We'll look at how Japan is turning communities into caregivers.
2: We're in a chaotic moment.
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15: The world has entered a new energy race, and nations are scrambling to secure the fuel to power it.
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15: As the race for uranium accelerates, countries are seeking new alternatives.
18: The thorium project in China is the very first thorium reactor to enter the experimental stage.
15: Meanwhile, a pursuit to unlock energy from the same reaction that powers the sun, nuclear fusion.
19: Did I just see a fusion reaction take place?
15: And what if nuclear's next fuel source is not even on Earth?
20: The amount of helium-3 in the moon is massive. We are looking at millions of tons.
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15: Watch The Nuclear Option on demand at cna.asia.

0: Hong Kong started allowing dogs inside about 1,000 approved restaurants this month, but some eateries have since backed out following complaints in the first weeks of the scheme. CNA's correspondent Geraldine Yap has more.
1: The government says that it has received around 20 complaints so far. Most of these involve minor issues such as the length of the dog's leash and also seating arrangements inside the eateries. And officers have also been going around to inspect the restaurants and also to just ensure that everything is being implemented smoothly. Now, I spoke to a cafe owner who told me that so far he hasn't had any issues with misbehaving dogs. And of course, they also do take steps to ensure that there is no conflict between the dog owners and other patrons. So, for example, if patrons come without dogs, staff will ask them if they're okay with being next to dogs. And if they're not okay, then they will be separated from the patrons that come with dogs. But of course, the cafe owner acknowledges that not all restaurants are equally well equipped to allow dogs inside.
2: 有些食肆其實真的不適合讓動物或者寵物進去，因為第一個 size 很小，面積很小。 第二就係佢哋本身係做開類似茶餐廳啦，甚至乎酒樓啦。咁其實係咪真係可以容許到佢入去呢？點解咁多人申請呢個牌照？因為好多人都希望藉住呢個牌照嚟到增加佢生意啦。因為而家香港個生意或者做生意經營環境都好難。
1: Now, according to the latest update from the government, 11 restaurants have pulled out from the scheme so far. And we understand that the licenses that they give up will go to other eateries that are currently on the waiting list. And of course, there is a significant number of businesses on this list because there were over 2,000 applicants vying for the initial quota of 1,000 permits. And it comes at a time when the city is trying to become more pet-friendly. So, for example, some public transport operators are allowing pets on board selected bus and train services. And there are actually also a lot of pet-friendly malls in the city. Now, according to government statistics, there are more than 240,000 households in Hong Kong that own over 400,000 cats and dogs as pets.
0: Now on to the business landscape here in Singapore. They're likely to be affected by the opening of the rapid transit system link and are being urged to innovate. Now, there are even calls for firms to tie up with counterparts across the border. And while many experts expect footfall in Johor Bahru's shops to increase initially, one says the gap may narrow in the long run. Nashra Rohim with more.
3: The Rapid Transit System Link, or RTS Link, is set to start operating next year, bringing commuters across the causeway. Shops near the border on Singapore side could get quieter as more residents head north. To stay attractive, market experts are calling on shops to band together to collaborate, buying in bulk to get discounts for one. Another example could be adding more value-added services like healthcare and wellness on top of the usual F&B.
4: I think one way is for the business to also actually collaborate with partner over the other side. They may even open some outlets or even franchise over the other side because of lower cost of renters and also labor costs. And this can help the businesses to actually diversify some of the risk.
3: One expert cites innovative concepts in JB, which Singapore firms can consider adopting. For example, free-roaming alpacas and capybaras in cafes.
5: So if businesses can work out a way at a cost-effective way in which you can experiment with concepts, whether it is coming together as a grouping and having a Singapore-based model, and through that approach, innovate and take that innovation back to Singapore once it's proven to work, potentially there is more options for businesses to adjust.
3: The association is working to bridge the gap between businesses through engagement sessions.
5: We are putting together businesses in Singapore and JB to try to bring together culturally a cultural understanding of businesses, how they operate in both sides of the border. The way businesses here operate, the permit licensing, the regulations are not the same as Singapore. And learning from the locals and learning from how they actually do it is really quite critical.
3: There is also a feeling that further down the road, costs in Malaysia will rise.
4: I think in the long term, you probably see the kind of equilibrium. This is what we also observe between Hong Kong and Shenzhen. When there are a lot more people go to Shenzhen to do their shopping, the costs go up because the demand increase, the rental increase, more shops want to set up businesses there.
3: He adds that this will narrow the gap between the Singapore and Johor sites.
0: Experts say F&B and JB, though, will continue to be a big draw, while cheaper groceries have always been a big plus for Singapore residents heading there. Nashar Rohim looks at current prices of similar products across the border.
2: First up, here are the parameters. We compare prices between major grocery retailers in Johor Bahru and Singapore. We use the exchange rate of 1 Singapore dollar to 3 ringgit and 15 cents. The data is as of 17 July, Friday. The biggest difference were for products such as diapers, rice and toothpaste. Prices in JB were about 40% lower. Eggs, oyster sauce and coconut water were roughly 30% cheaper. For 500 grams of chicken drumsticks across the border, it's a third of the price in Singapore. The same brand of milk and sunflower oil cost around 25% less in JB. But if we compare supermarkets there with neighborhood shops in Singapore, the gap narrows for certain items. Take toilet paper, for instance. It's priced almost the same per roll. And for 30 eggs, it costs 50 Singapore cents more. Some shoppers also visit discount chains in Johor Bahru. There, they might find products that are up to 30% cheaper than those found in larger retailers.
0: Tens of thousands of dementia sufferers in Japan go missing every year. But one fatal railway accident forced the country to rethink who should keep them safe. That was in 2007, when a 91-year-old man wandered onto the tracks and was killed. The railway company sued his family, a lawsuit that was dismissed. And this week on Talking Point, host Muna Bagarib meets the man's son and finds out how Japan is shifting the responsibility for caregiving beyond families to the wider community. Here's an excerpt from the show.
6: What would you and your family do to prevent him from wandering?
7: 物理的に父を拘束するということは無意味だということを勉強しました。私がこの南京錠で天津に行こう、鍵をかけて、ないようにしたら、こう胸まである所を乗り越えようとする。ですので、その閉じ込められる行動を制約するということは認知症が進むだけなんですね。
0: All it takes is a split second for someone with dementia to vanish, as Muna knows only too well.
6: As a caregiver to my mother, so my mother has dementia. Oh, sorry, now I'm going to cry. My Okasan, my mother, she's also lived with dementia for 9 years now. And I guess more and more, you know, when I speak to people who's lost their parents through these sorts of experience, it makes me concerned about, you know, what could happen to her and how I would be able to help her better so that she won't go off wandering, she won't get confused. So I think what I wanted to understand from your point of view is how can we better help the person with dementia to make sure that they are safe?
7: ですので、父を介護していると時は腹の立つこともあったんです。この野郎って、もう同じことを何回も10回も20回も説明しなくちゃいけない。 その父を突然失った後考えると、まあしまったなって、やっぱり認知症のことをですね、もうちょっと自分が勉強しておけばよかった。もう少し父にですね、優しくしてやったらよかったな。どうしてその したら防げたのかなというふうにも思うんですけど。
0: To ease the burden on caregivers, Japan certifies dementia-friendly businesses and trained staff to spot early signs among their customers. Here's how a company famous for its probiotic drink is helping.
6: You have this orange band here. How come I don't have it?
8: 認知症サポーターとしての研修を受けたからこういうのをつけております。高齢の方が物忘れをしたり認知症になったりすることの少し私たちの知識を得るための研修なんですよ。
6: Can you show me what you do today?
8: こちらこそよろしくお願いします。はい、では行きましょうか。
9: Mariko is part of a network of over 31,000 women across Japan who deliver Yakult to customers' homes, many of whom live alone. But her weekly visits aren't just to drop off these drinks.
8: おはようございます。違いますよね。認知症と物忘れとはね、結構物忘れもだんだんちょっと増えてきたんですよ。
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9: In Kobe, all Yakult ladies must clock 90 minutes of dementia training, earning them this orange band. That training helps Mariko and her peers recognize signs of dementia through everyday conversations.
0: Don't miss this week's Talking Point Part 2 of When Seniors with Dementia Go Missing. And catch Talking Point tomorrow, Thursday, the 23rd of July at 9:30 p.m. on MediaCorp's Channel 5, online on CNA Video On Demand, MeWatch, or CNA Insider's YouTube channel. And ahead on Asia Now, we'll check the top stories, including China pitching closer ties with ASEAN, with Foreign Minister Wang Yi saying mutual benefit is the foundation for closer cooperation. Plus, Indian police release opposition leader Rahul Gandhi after detaining him during a protest outside the Prime Minister's residence.
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0: the land of the long white clouds. From Hobbiton, to sight you've only dreamed of, tour New Zealand differently.
1: The first thing in the morning as Asia wakes up to a new day. Get up to speed with major events shaping lives in the region and other parts of the world.
2: Putting things in perspective with eye-opening reports and expert analysis as a new era of global politics breeds power struggles and shifting alliances.
1: We get to the heart of the matter and take stock of the issues you're invested in with on-the-ground reports and wall-to-wall coverage. Viewing it all from a regional lens because we put Asia first.
3: My Ayam Penyet is special. The customer feedback is very good.
4: I want to bring it down to the next generation so that this hawker trade will not die off.
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6: For hawker, people don't judge. 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
7: I'm very grateful Madam Haja teach me this sambal. Then I feel like, alamak, someone trusted me.
8: 没有人这样炒东西的，你再怎么炒，你都没有动到底的。来，拿下来，不是这样的，
7: 。Today haven't finished frying, around 150 kg, a lot. Not okay, Aja. I came here to train, Aja. I not come here to work.
9: Today we are here to judge this new hawker's skill.

0: This is Asia Now.
1: It's 3 p.m. in Singapore and Hong Kong, 12:30 in New Delhi and 2 o'clock in Jakarta. And Grace Shen, and at this hour. China pitches closer ties with ASEAN, with Foreign Minister Wang Yi saying mutual benefit is the foundation for closer cooperation. Indian police release opposition leader Rahul Gandhi after detaining him during a protest outside the Prime Minister's residence. Pressure is mounting on the government over exam paper leaks. India, the largest exporter of generic drugs to the U.S., facing a steep tariff as Washington announces fresh levies to shift drug making back to America.

0: Chinese Foreign Minister Wang Yi has called for greater mutual trust between China and ASEAN, saying they're the foundation for regional cooperation and for, quote, getting things done. The top Chinese envoy also hailing President Xi Jinping's proposal of building what he calls a community of shared future for humanity during opening remarks to regional leaders in Manila. His remarks come against the backdrop of fresh tensions in the South China Sea between Chinese and Philippine vessels. In talks with Bloc Secretary General on Tuesday, Mr. Wang said Manila engaged in provocations that served the interests of what he referred to as external forces. He also said Beijing is willing to work with ASEAN to remove those interfering factors. Attention now turns to Mr. Wang's meeting with U.S. Secretary of State Marco Rubio, slated later today. Aside from maritime issues, Mr. Rubio also addressed America's intentions regarding the war on Iran, including shared concerns over Tehran's control of the Strait of Hormuz.
1: And if we create a precedent in the Middle East where a nation state can decide that they are going to control an international waterway, charge a toll, and if you don't pay them, blow up your ships, we have created a very dangerous precedent, which will repeat itself in other parts of the world, including in this region.
0: CNA senior correspondent Leon Y. Kitt has more on how the latest maritime dispute between China and the Philippines is shaping talks.
2: Both countries were racing against each other to push out information, videos, to tell its own account of what happened on the second Thomas Shoal. That said, this closed-door meeting perhaps is the perfect opportunity for both China and the Philippines to sort matters out, because China has already said it does not want to use a regional platform to discuss bilateral maritime issues. So on a bilateral platform, perhaps now's the time to knock things out. During the opening of the U.S.-ASEAN dialogue, Mr. Marco Rubio had said that Washington is a powerful country and it also needs to have relationships with powerful countries with whom they have disagreements with. No names were mentioned, but a veiled reference to China. And then Mr. Marco Rubio said, but that relationship will not be at the expense of U.S.'s partners, allies, as well as national interests. And then in a separate interview, Mr. Wang Yi had spoken to reporters about the need to speed up code of conduct talks, because that would then lessen the opportunity for external parties to come to this region to meddle in the region's affairs. Again, no names named, but a veiled reference to the U.S., which China has once called out as not a party to South China Sea, but is in the region to cause disruption.
0: Singapore is offering ASEAN students a mix of regional camps and exchange programs to prepare young people for an AI future. And the initiatives focused on science and technology are part of a five-year plan for education among ASEAN members. These were shared at an event for the region's students and education leaders. And among its programs, a special AI forum to help teachers across the region use the tech safely in the classroom, and an outdoor adventure camp for ASEAN students. And older youth will get a chance for a summer exchange program in the National University of Singapore. Regional educators will also be brought together to share best ways to teach character and citizenship values.
3: Thank you, Your Excellency. Education develops our people and strengthens these ties. This is important as we navigate shifting geopolitics, economic transformation, and rapid technological change, especially artificial intelligence, or AI. These forces require our education systems to keep evolving and changing.
4: Education is foundations of ASEAN future competitiveness, cohesion, and resilience. By investing in our learners and educators, we invest in the more connected, innovative, and inclusive ASEAN.
0: India's opposition leader Rahul Gandhi has been released after being detained by police while staging a sit-in outside Prime Minister Narendra Modi's residence. The country's education minister earlier accused the opposition of using student protesters as political tools.

The opposition demanding accountability after police used tear gas and batons during clashes with demonstrators on Monday. And protesters are now calling for the education minister.

0: created a parody website for the Cockroach Janata Party, or CJP, described as a home for India's lazy, unemployed, and forgotten. And Chief Justice later said that he was misquoted, but the damage was done. The Cockroach movement quickly widened into one of the largest displays of public dissent against Prime Minister Modi. It has since amassed more than 24 million followers on Instagram. But the momentum propelled it into a serious protest group calling for education reforms following a series of alleged exam leaks. Millions have had to force to retake the test. A string of student suicides has also been linked to the scandal. The protests were held over the past month, culminating in one of the largest anti-government rallies on Monday. Even as that descended into violence, supporters say they will continue demonstrations. Well, the rise of CJP is drawing comparisons to other Gen Z movements that have swept the South Asian region in recent years, including Bangladesh and Nepal. Now, Prime Minister Modi's party, BJP, earlier dismissed it as an online gimmick and a premeditated conspiracy created by their political rivals.
1: Ishan Garg, who's reporting on this story for CNA, tells us if the Modi government is concerned about a potential Gen Z uprising that can impact India's political landscape.
2: Well, on one hand, the youth voter base, the youth population is very important to Prime Minister Narendra Modi's ruling coalition. Prime Minister Modi himself has talked that he sees only four different classes of people in the entire country, which includes women, poor, workers and youth. And youth, according to the government, has been a crucial support base for them. So there's certainly a degree of concern about the uprising. But in terms of how it could change the political landscape, that's a far more complex question, because the Cockroach movement itself doesn't identify itself as a political party per se. That they say they are a pressure group, and their agenda at the minute is fairly limited, where they want, in their words, justice for the students who killed themselves after the medical entrance exam papers were leaked. They want the removal of the education minister. So their demands in that sense are fairly limited. But some analysts are also saying that this is for the very first time since Prime Minister Modi became the Prime Minister in 2014 that a protest has risen up, which is rather broad-based. He's also faced protests in the past, especially the farmers' protests in 2023, and also the movement against a Citizenship Act back in 2020. But those were led by certain sects of the population. This one, analysts say, is a lot more broad-based, with many youngsters who are coming to these protests. They're not only talking about the medical exam paper leaks, but they're also talking about reforms in general. They're talking about how job opportunities are disappearing for many of them. They're also talking about how expensive education is becoming in private institutions. So this broader question of education reform is something potentially that the government might want to consider. As we will see the parliament session progress, it could be raised there, as both the government and the opposition seem to have a consensus on discussing it.
1: Sumit Ganguly, senior fellow at Stanford University's Hoover Institution, explains why the protests have gathered momentum.
3: Much depends on the willingness and ability of these youngsters to sustain this movement, because collective action is extremely difficult. The day-to-day demands of living prevent one from sustaining a movement over an extended period of time, particularly when the government is holding most of the cards and has considerable coercive power at its command, and consequently, it's going to require dedicated action on the part of these youngsters not to relent in the face of government repression and the government efforts to paint these youngsters as mere malcontents. The government is responding with such vigor because it wants to break the back of this movement. It does not want this to become an electoral issue. The government does not want to appear weak, and it is probably feeling a bit besieged, because they had expected, given the sheer heat of the summer in New Delhi and the discomfort that's involved in these protests, that it would have dissipated by now. But instead, it's now all going past 3 weeks, and it doesn't show any signs of abating. I don't

0: think that Dipke had anticipated the scope and the extent of the reaction it has generated, and it points to an underlying sense of deep discontent amongst a certain segment of India's youth who feel that no government in the recent past has really addressed their concerns about the inadequacy and the lack of employment in the country.
1: We'll head out for a short break, but your Asia Business Update is next. Investors watching for possible official intervention to support the yen as Japan's finance minister signals readiness to step in. And later, we'll look at why developers are turning to open source models to cut costs and what it means for the future of AI.
2: East Asia, a region steeped in history, now helping to write the future of our world.
3: From the corridors of power to the region's most remote corners, we'll break down the news driving some of the world's largest economies and explain why it matters.
2: On East Asia Tonight, with me, Otelli Edwards.
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10: Their coming home is a deeply human story of men who set out to search for opportunity far away from home, only then to be held hostage.
11: It took us more than a year just to gain access into all those restricted nuclear power plant sites. And we filmed across 10 different countries within 4 months. We wanted to tell such an important global topic like nuclear energy in a more accessible and relatable manner. We wanted to show everyone how this technology could eventually impact everyday lives, especially amidst the urgent need for a cleaner and more sustainable future. That's essentially what inspires us to tell stories that matter.
10: This story is a great example of what we do at CNA Correspondent, shining a light on underreported stories beyond the headlines and breaking news by putting a deeply human perspective on it. What makes this award so meaningful is that it recognizes our commitment to impactful on-the-ground storytelling when everyone else has already moved on to the next story. This award recognizes the power of storytelling that is global in scope and human at heart.
12: These are stories that are recognized on a global stage. Thank you for being part of this proud moment.

0: It's time for your Asia business news, where we start in Japan. The Japanese yen trading at 40-year lows, intensifying market speculation on possible intervention by the authorities. The yen fell past 163 to the dollar overnight, prompting Finance Minister Satsuki Katayama to warn that Tokyo would take decisive action at any time if needed. The weaker yen helped Japan's exports rise for a 10th straight month in June, the data showing a steady double-digit growth this year, except in February, as tariffs hit shipments to the U.S. and demand from China slowed due to the Lunar New Year holidays. And the figures this month are supported by strong AI-driven demand related to data centers, despite supply disruptions linked to the Middle East conflict. Japan's Nikkei index, meantime, losing ground as chip equipment makers slide into the red and investors are wary of the impact of oil price increases. Here in Singapore, the STI trading near the flat line, while the Singapore dollar marginally stronger against the greenback. Singapore investors can now buy shares linked to Grab, C, and SpaceX all directly on the Singapore exchange without having to open a U.S. brokerage account. The three companies have become the first U.S.-listed firms to be offered on SGX through Singapore Depository Receipts, which began trading today. Investors can buy overseas-listed companies in Singapore dollars during local market hours through SDRs and cut down on complexities of investing directly in foreign markets. Singapore has recently stepped up efforts to broaden investment choices and strengthen the appeal of its equity market. And bank stocks in volatile trade, as the three local banks have been among the market's top performers this year, all hitting record highs. The rally has been supported by resilient earnings, strong wealth management income, and high rates supporting bank profitability. And Indian stocks fell in a broad-based sell-off as oil prices climbed to a more than five-week high amid the escalating Middle East conflict. India imports most of its oil and gas, so increases in fuel prices will feed into inflation and drag on growth. The Brent now trading at around $92 per barrel, while the WTI rose to 2%, reaching $86 per barrel. Greater China markets trading mixed as AI and semiconductor shares picked up with the hardware supply chain as a key positive theme for the onshore market. The Hang Seng saw a fall in tech majors such as Tencent, though. Cathay Pacific jumping about 2.3% after it forecast a jump in profit of up to 75% for the first half of this year, with strong passenger and cargo demand and an improved performance from its low-cost carrier, HK Express. And U.S. Treasury Secretary Scott Bessent said that Washington will investigate whether Chinese AI systems were trained using the outputs of American models. The scrutiny comes as lower-cost Chinese platforms emerge as a credible challenge to their Silicon Valley rivals. Mr. Bessent told media they are finding watermarks of U.S. models on many Chinese ones, and he described it as unacceptable. And the matter is likely to be brought up at a meeting on AI between the U.S. and China, reportedly set to take place in September. The recent release in China of Moonshot AI's Kimi K3 fueled expectations that chatbots from the country are catching up with those from the U.S. It also sparked questions over the massive AI spending in the U.S. and whether it will pay off. But American companies have alleged Chinese models were unfairly trained using their offerings. They claim these platforms used distillation, which is when a smaller model is trained using a larger one. In February, OpenAI warned U.S. lawmakers that Chinese rival DeepSeek used distillation on its chatbot. Anthropic has accused DeepSeek, Moonshot AI, and Minimax of all the same. But China is pushing back against those allegations. On Saturday, Assistant Chinese Foreign Minister Liu Bin said some countries hype up distillation, which is misguided and counterproductive. But the AI race is no longer just about building smarter models, but about making them cheaper. As more businesses embrace the technology, companies are under pressure to make AI more affordable without sacrificing performance. Ira Spitzer filed this report from San Francisco.
1: At this San Francisco hackathon, developers use AI agents to write code, build apps, and complete increasingly complex tasks.
2: doing biocomputational like proteins and creating scientific pipelines to help people basically discover medicines programmatically with AI agents.
1: Software engineer Michael Kirsanov uses coding models developed by OpenAI and Anthropic. Like many AI companies, they offer subscription plans. But once users exceed those limits, they pay by the token, the basic unit used to process AI requests. The costs can quickly add up.
2: I think in the last month, I probably have gone through around $4,000 worth of tokens.
1: The more complex the task, the more computing power it requires.
3: Coding agents like OpenAI's Codex and Anthropic's Claude Code have demonstrated remarkable capabilities, but all that computing comes at a cost. That's why many developers here have started relying on open source models, especially for routine tasks.
1: Analysts say pressure is also coming from lower-cost models such as China's DeepSeek and Alibaba's Qwen. Carl Vincent Ka is building a health tech startup and has stopped relying on expensive cloud-based models for much of his work. Instead, he runs open-source AI models directly on a powerful laptop, avoiding the per-token fees charged by cloud AI providers.
4: So I can say goodbye to Claude, OpenAI, and get similar performance. It's not quite up there yet, but at least for the tasks that I do, especially for the research that I do, it's good enough.
1: Analysts say developers like Ka reflect a broader shift across the AI industry.
5: We're out of that token maxing phase anymore. Now we're in token optimizing, which is the typical approach of the enterprise to see if there's an ROI for a technology investment.
1: Many analysts say AI companies may have to accept lower margins in exchange for more customers.
6: As those tokens become cheaper, the use of AI costs use of AI goes down. So guess what? People will use it more.
1: And that's why the next phase of the AI race isn't just about building smarter models. It's about making them cheaper to capture a much bigger market. For CNA, Ira Spitzer in San Francisco.
0: Safety concerns also remain top of mind amid recent reports of some AI models going rogue during tests. You can find that full report on our website, cna.asia, as well as our mobile app. India pharmaceutical companies are facing tariffs on generic drugs exported to the U.S. It's a blow to the industry, which was valued at about $27 billion last year. That says U.S. President Donald Trump has announced a phased tariff plan for imported generic medicines, giving drug makers 2 years to shift production to America, and India is the largest exporter. The pharmaceutical firms need to start manufacturing on U.S. soil or face 100% import duty from August of 2028, a figure that could double a year later. Indian pharma companies sliding after the tariff plan was announced, with the company still waiting for more exact details around implementation and scope. India is not the only nation, though, hit with new U.S. taxes, with Washington set to unveil fresh levies on dozens of countries. Brazil, for instance, was hit with a 25% duty on certain Brazilian goods last week, and the levy is due to take effect today. And just yesterday, Mr. Trump announced a 50% levy on many Canadian products, which will take effect in 30 days. The U.S. leader says the tariffs are unrelated to his earlier threats over wildfire drifting into American states. The duties hit products under the U.S.-Mexico-Canada Free Trade Agreement. And Canadian Prime Minister Mark Carney says he and the U.S. leader have agreed to step up negotiations.
7: I've spoken with the president. We agreed to intensify discussions. We'll begin that right away. And this is part of the negotiation. So the first objective is to get a comprehensive agreement that benefits, obviously, both countries, that's consistent with CUSMA as it is and CUSMA as it will be.
0: U.S. and Mexican trade negotiators have launched a third round of bilateral talks to try to revise the North American trade agreement. And the talks exclude Canada and are set to run for 3 days. They are the first formal discussions on the USMCA since the Trump administration declined to extend the six-year-old regional trade pact earlier this month. That's it for business news, but ahead on Asia Now. The cost of the Iran war now higher than previously estimated, as the U.S. Defense Secretary seeks more funding for the Pentagon.

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1: Midnight, later tonight here in Thailand, it's too little too late.
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6: As economies shift towards resilience, where is the next competitive edge?
7: Energy will be critical to ensure that AI boom can be self-sustaining.
6: Where should investors look for opportunities?

0: opportunities. Is China up or down? It depends on where you are talking about.
1: We've obviously spoken a lot about AI, so maybe giving a slightly different sector view.
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3: In the Philippines, one in three kids will be bullied.
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3: 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And what can be done about it?
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0: Welcome back. Let's start by updating this hour's top stories. China pitches closer ties with ASEAN, with Foreign Minister Wang Yi saying mutual benefit is the foundation for closer cooperation. And Indian police release opposition leader Rahul Gandhi after detaining him during a protest outside the Prime Minister's residence. Pressure mounting on the government over exam paper leaks. India's pharmaceutical sector facing new tariffs on generic medicines exported to the U.S. as Washington announces fresh levies to shift manufacturing back to America. The United States and Saudi Arabia have reportedly reached an agreement that could give the kingdom to enrich uranium on its own territory for its civilian nuclear program. U.S. media reports say under the deal, American firms would be able to build an enrichment facility in the kingdom if a joint U.S.-Saudi study determines that such activity is warranted. The agreement will put U.S. companies at the center of developing Saudi Arabia's nuclear infrastructure and block other foreign competitors. The Trump administration is expected to sign and announce the deal as early as Wednesday local time. The agreement will be submitted to the U.S. Congress for its review. Some lawmakers are likely to oppose the deal on concerns that Saudi Arabia could eventually develop nuclear weapons. But it is expected to pass as a veto-proof majority needs to be assembled to override the president's initiative. Reports of the agreement come amid an ongoing war against Iran launched by the U.S. in parts to wipe out Tehran's ability to develop a nuclear weapon. Defense Secretary Pete Hegseth says the Iran war has cost the U.S. more than $37 billion so far, and this is up from a previous estimate of nearly $29 billion U.S. dollars in mid-May. Mr. Hegseth was testifying before a Senate hearing where he defended a request for another $67 billion U.S. dollars in supplemental funding for the Pentagon.
1: So I acknowledge they still have capabilities, no doubt. But the amount of damage that we've done to them over the course of these series of operations has put them in the worst place they've ever.
0: Mr. Hegseth's testimony comes amid an escalation of the war, with U.S. forces saying they have ended an 11th straight night of strikes on Iran, bombing targets in the south and west of the country. Tehran, meanwhile, targeted U.S. sites in Bahrain, Kuwait, and Jordan. A tanker was also hit in the Strait of Hormuz at the mouth of the Gulf. The latest phase of fighting has proved to be among the deadliest of the conflict for U.S. forces, and the death toll for U.S. troops is now at 17. Pakistan is urging restraint on both sides, with Iran's interior minister, Eskandar Momeni, saying that Pakistan to resume its mediation role in the conflict. He met Pakistani Prime Minister Shehbaz Sharif in Islamabad after Tehran confirmed receiving a proposal for a 10-day ceasefire. It's part of efforts to salvage the interim deal that was intended to pave the way to end the war. Secretary of State Marco Rubio says the U.S. remains committed to diplomacy in the Middle East, making the remarks at the ASEAN foreign ministers' meeting in the Philippines. President Trump, however, says he has no interest in talks with Iran and threatened more attacks. He also said he would take care of Yemen's Iran-backed Houthi rebels if they followed through on a threat to blockade Saudi Arabia's ports.
2: If something like that happens, we take care of it. You know, we've done that with the Houthis before, and we haven't heard from them in a while since we did what we did originally. That was about 45 days of very powerful action we took against the Houthis. And we've had no problem with the Houthis. They've had no problem with us for a long period of time.
0: And from Washington, Kate Fisher has more on what the Pentagon's request for more funds implies about the U.S. timeline and goals in the war.
3: This is not about to be over soon, despite the fact the Trump administration said this whole thing would take a matter of weeks. We're now months into it and multiple billions of dollars into it as well, with the defense, the Department of War asking for more money to carry on. And this is in addition to the already $1.5 trillion budget that they have already got. So it is huge amounts of money. Democrats have been been criticizing this, saying that this is not about needing more money. This is about poor planning, and suggesting that Donald Trump has repeatedly suggested that this war is going to be over soon, and it just simply hasn't happened. And there are criticisms that this could be turning into what's called a forever war, which is something that both Secretary Hegseth and President Trump insisted it would not be. Pete Hegseth said himself that this money is needed to make up for critical shortfalls and to ensure that the military can have a strategic victory, which I think shows you that still the goal here is military victory, despite the fact that throughout this, Donald Trump has flip-flopped between that and trying to find a diplomatic way to end things.
0: In an earlier interview with CNA 938, Stephen Zunes, professor of politics and international studies at the University of San Francisco, warned that any disruption to oil flows could drive prices sharply higher and add on to inflationary pressures worldwide.
4: Well, certainly. I mean, part of the problem is that it's not just that ships will have to sail a much longer and more expensive and time-consuming route, but it makes it very, very difficult to get any oil out of the region. I mean, there are some pipelines and some way possibilities of going out via Oman. There's also, of course, the Suez Canal, but that's generally not big enough for oil tankers. So, the biggest problem is getting oil out at all. And that oil that does out again, it does get out again, is going to be a longer process. It's going to put pressure on prices to go up even higher. And will certainly contribute to the growing global financial crisis that we have seen for the not just the rise of a petrol cost for automobiles, but for various forms of other transportation. Of course, fertilizer and plastics and all sorts of other things that are made from petroleum products.
0: Families of Indian seafarers who have been killed amid the rising tensions in the Strait of Hormuz are calling for investigations into their deaths. They're also demanding greater protection for those working on vessels along one of the world's busiest shipping routes. India is one of the world's largest suppliers of seafarers, with more than 300,000 sailors working across global shipping fleets. That is according to government data. Relatives of Indian seafarers killed near the Strait of Hormuz spoke of their grief and the uncertainty left behind. Some have lost their sole breadwinners, while others are mourning their children and loved ones. They want greater transparency and accountability.
5: Indians are being killed every day almost now. From last 1 week to every day, something or the other, Indians are dying.

0: The government is just condemning. What difference will it make condemning? What difference does it make to US, Iran, Russia, Ukraine? It won't make any difference to them. It's just we are condemning. What condemning? Your people are dying. It's war, according to me. It is act of war. If Indian is being killed without any reason, it's act of war.
1: The Forward Seamen's Union of India has raised concerns with the International Labour Organization and the United Nations. Authorities have also urged vessels operating near the Persian Gulf and Strait of Hormuz to remain vigilant. Aid agencies have warned of an acute water shortage in Gaza as critical infrastructure in the Palestinian enclave lays damaged after the war. Many have resorted to seawater to bathe and wash their clothes. Experts say the crisis will only worsen as the summer takes hold.
2: Ibtisam Al-Helu's son brings her water from the sea so she can wash the pots and pans. The Mediterranean lies only a few feet from their tent, but finding fresh water would mean a trek across Gaza City. Gaza is facing an unprecedented collapse of its water and sanitation systems. Aid agencies, UN officials, and Palestinian health authorities warn. Israel's devastating aerial and ground bombardment of Gaza displaced nearly the entire population of 2 million people. It has also damaged or destroyed about 80% of the water distribution network and most desalination capacity, according to Saeed Al-Akhlouq, a sanitation and wastewater monitoring official at Gaza's health ministry. So the Al-Helu family and other Gazans suffer both immediate thirst and an environmental crisis that could last for decades. Al-Helu's husband Ismail says they have no tanks or storage for the little water they get.
3: لدرجة أنه نلجأ إلى مياه البحر الملوثة بماء الصرف الصحي وهذه المياه سببت لنا أمراض كثيرة لنا ولأطفالنا.
2: As temperatures rise, so do health concerns. Soap and sanitation are scarce. Medical charity Médecins Sans Frontières says the lack of water and basic hygiene are causing skin diseases and acute diarrhea. When her children swim in the polluted sea, Ibtisam says, they itch, they get scabies and allergies. The Israeli military says it doesn't deliberately attack essential infrastructure. Kogat, the military body in charge of humanitarian matters in Gaza, has said it is working with international agencies to tackle sanitation problems and to improve water supply. Under a burning sun, people wait for water and have to carry or cart it home. They increasingly depend on water trucks, which aid agencies say cannot replace a public water system. Health officials warn untreated sewage from hundreds of thousands of cesspits is seeping into Gaza's coastal aquifer, the enclave's only natural source of fresh water. A US brokered ceasefire in October halted major fighting but failed to end attacks by Israel, which says it targeted Hamas and other Gaza militants who posed an immediate threat.
1: The head of Indonesia's National Nutrition Agency has quit 45 days into the job. The agency oversees the country's free meals program. Nanik Sudrati Dayang said in a Facebook post that she was stepping down for health reasons. She said she needed treatment overseas for a heart condition. Indonesia's Deputy Agriculture Minister Sudaryono is expected to be formally appointed as the new agency chief later today. Ms. Nanik replaced Dadan Hidayana, who was fired over his alleged role in a corruption case linked to the program. Dadan was arrested shortly after his dismissal following a raid at the agency's office. And the free meals program is one of President Prabowo Subianto's flagship campaign promises. The scheme aims to provide free daily meals to 83 million children and pregnant women across Indonesia. Bank Indonesia has held its key rate at 5.75%, a move that was expected by nearly half of economists in a private sector survey. This marks a break from the central bank's rate hike cycle. It's moved higher four successive times, including a surprise off-cycle raise in early June. This year alone, Bank Indonesia has lifted its key rate by a full percentage point. It's trying to support a weakening rupiah, which has been weighed down by surging oil prices and investor concerns over the country's fiscal health. A check on Indonesian markets as the JCI marginally down and the rupiah losing ground against a strong U.S. dollar. Heading out for a short break, but ahead on Asia Now. More commuters, more competition. With the Johor Bahru Singapore RTS link opening, could businesses near the border lose out?

0: As economies shift towards resilience, where is the next competitive edge?
1: Energy will be critical to ensure that AI boom can be self-sustaining.
0: Where should investors look for opportunities?
2: Is China up or down? It depends on where you are talking about.
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0: The world has entered a new energy race, and nations are scrambling to secure the fuel to power it.
1: Uranium is really the crux of nuclear energy.
2: Global demand for uranium is expected to double between now and 2040.
0: As the race for uranium accelerates, countries are seeking new alternatives.
3: The thorium project in China is the very first thorium reactor to enter the experimental stage.
0: Meanwhile, a pursuit to unlock energy from the same reaction that powers the sun, nuclear fusion.
4: Did I just see a fusion reaction take place?
0: And what if nuclear's next fuel source is not even on Earth?
5: The amount of helium-3 in the moon is massive. We are looking at millions of tons.
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0: Watch The Nuclear Option on demand at cna.asia.

0: Japan is sweltering under life-threatening heat as parts of the country face a second straight day of what's known as kokushobi, which means brutally hot day. It's a new term introduced this year for days when temperatures hit 40 degrees Celsius or even higher, reflecting the growing frequency of extreme heat. Heatstroke alerts have been issued across the country. In Tokyo, more than 200 people were taken to hospital with suspected heatstroke yesterday. Now that marks the highest daily number of cases reached this year. And officials say a high-pressure system is driving temperatures to dangerous levels. Authorities are urging residents to keep cool, hydrate regularly, and avoid prolonged time outdoors. And Hong Kong started allowing dogs inside about 1,000 approved restaurants this month, but some eateries have decided to go back out following complaints in the first weeks of the scheme. CNA's correspondent Geraldine Yap explains.
1: The government says that it has received around 20 complaints so far. Most of these involve minor issues such as the length of the dog's leash and also seating arrangements inside the eateries. And officers have also been going around to inspect the restaurants and also to just ensure that everything is being implemented smoothly. Now, I spoke to a cafe owner who told me that so far he hasn't had any issues with misbehaving dogs. And of course, they also do take steps to ensure that there is no conflict between the dog owners and other patrons. So, for example, if patrons come without dogs, staff will ask them if they're okay with being next to dogs. And if they're not okay, then they will be separated from the patrons that come with dogs. But of course, the cafe owner acknowledges that not all restaurants are equally well equipped to allow dogs inside.
2: 有些食肆其實真的不適合讓動物或寵物進去，因為第一個 size 很小，面積很小，第二就是他們本身是做開類似茶餐廳，甚至乎酒樓，其實是不是真的可以容許到他們進去呢？ 為什麼這麼多人申請這個牌照？因為很多人都希望藉著這個牌照來增加生意，因為現在香港的生意或者做生意經營環境都很難。
1: Now, according to the latest update from the government, 11 restaurants have pulled out from the scheme so far. And we understand that the licenses that they give up will go to other eateries that are currently on the waiting list. And of course, there is a significant number of businesses on this list because there were over 2,000 applicants vying for the initial quota of 1,000 permits. And it comes at a time when the city is trying to become more pet-friendly. So, for example, some public transport operators are allowing pets on board selected bus and train services. And there are actually also a lot of pet-friendly malls in the city. Now, according to government statistics, there are more than 240,000 households in Hong Kong that own over 400,000 cats and dogs as pets.
0: Businesses in Singapore likely to be affected by the opening of the Rapid Transit System Link are being urged to innovate. There are even calls for firms to tie up with counterparts across the border. Now, while many experts expect footfall in Johor Bahru's shops to increase initially, one says the gap may narrow in the long run. CNA's Nashra Rohim with more.
3: The Rapid Transit System Link, or RTS Link, is set to start operating next year, bringing commuters across the causeway. Shops near the border on Singapore side could get quieter as more residents head north. To stay attractive, market experts are calling on shops to band together to collaborate, buying in bulk to get discounts for one. Another example could be adding more value-added services like healthcare and wellness on top of the usual F&B.
4: I think one way is for the business to also actually collaborate with partner over the other side. They may even open some outlets or even franchise over the other side because of lower cost of rentals and also labor costs. And this can help the businesses to actually diversify some of the risk.
3: One expert cites innovative concepts in JB, which Singapore firms can consider adopting. For example, free-roaming alpacas and capybaras in cafes.
5: So if businesses can work out a way at a cost-effective way in which you can experiment with concepts, whether it is coming together as a grouping and having a Singapore-based model, and through that approach, innovate and take that innovation back to Singapore once it's proven to work. Potentially, there is more options for businesses to adjust.
3: The association is working to bridge the gap between businesses through engagement sessions.
5: We are putting together businesses in Singapore and JB to try to bring together culturally a cultural understanding of businesses, how they operate in both sides of the border. The way businesses here operate, the permit licensing, the regulations are not the same as Singapore. And learning from the locals and learning from how they actually do it is really quite critical.
3: There is also a feeling that further down the road, costs in Malaysia will rise.
4: I think in the long term, you probably see the kind of equilibrium. This is what we also observe between Hong Kong and Shenzhen. When there are a lot more people go to Shenzhen to do their shopping, the costs go up because the demand increase, the rental increase, more shop want to set up businesses there.
3: He adds that this will narrow the gap between the Singapore and Johor sides.
0: And experts say F&B in JB will continue to be a big draw, while cheaper groceries have always been a big plus for Singapore residents heading there. Nasha Roem again looks at current prices of similar products across the border.
6: First up, here are the parameters. We compared prices between major grocery retailers in Johor Bahru and Singapore. We used the exchange rate of 1 Singapore dollar to 3 ringgit and 15 cents. The data is as of 17 July, Friday. The biggest difference were for products such as diapers, rice and toothpaste. Prices in JB were about 40% lower. Eggs, oyster sauce and coconut water were roughly 30% cheaper. For 500 grams of chicken drumsticks across the border, it's a third of the price in Singapore. The same brand of milk and sunflower oil cost around 25% less in JB. But if we compare supermarkets there with neighbourhood shops in Singapore, the gap narrows for certain items. Take toilet paper, for instance. It's priced almost the same per roll. And for 30 eggs, it costs 50 Singapore cents more. Some shoppers also visit discount chains in Johor Bahru. There, they might find products that are up to 30% cheaper than those found in larger retailers.
0: And with Singapore's private rental market stabilizing after years of rising rents, demand for more affordable and flexible housing is prompting more landlords to rethink the traditional single-tenant model. Some co-living operators say they're receiving more inquiries from landlords looking to convert to multi-tenant rental. One analyst says the trend is set to grow, driven by strong demand from students, professionals and smaller households. CNA's Alexandra Anand with this report.
7: This looks like a studio apartment. It has its own kitchenette, its own bathroom, even its own laundry machine. But it's actually just one of eight rooms inside this house in Pasir Panjang, each home to a different tenant. For its owner, renting to a single family no longer made financial sense.
8: I had a condo unit before. 2020 to 2023, right? For that 3 years, right? Renting out to a family unit did not... the amount that we rent out, the rent that we got, was not enough to cover my mortgage. I would be like at least 20 to 30% short in terms of paying my mortgage.
7: So she spent $200,000 redesigning this 30-year-old landed property for co-living and getting help from an operator to manage it. Since then, her rental revenue has increased by around 50%. And she's not alone. Some co-living operators say they've seen landlord inquiries increase by as much as fourfold over the past year.
9: I think the most important driver is around the demand for more affordable, flexible, furnished rental options. So we've seen private rents increase around 50% over the last 5 years. Affordability is really critical, and renting a room is a much more affordable entry point for tenants into the private rented sector. There is now an increasing number of operators in the market. So for landlords, it looks like a more comfortable alternative than perhaps it did a few years ago.
7: But not every property can be used for co-living. Operators need approval from individual condo management corporations or MCSTs. And not every development gives the green light.
10: A lot of people, when we talk about co-living, they always feel that, oh, it's simple, right? Just get a unit, rent out to individual tenants, and you make money out of it. It doesn't work that way. There are specific locations. There is more tenants saturated.
7: For investor Arthur Lim, that meant choosing a city fringe condominium with the right layout.
11: I saw potential to create additional rooms in the large living area. That is enough for me to place like the basics, you know, a bed, a study table, a two-door wardrobe. So just very minor renovation works to optimize the space.
7: Today, his six-room unit is almost fully occupied year-round. Analysts say such co-living properties are becoming a more structural part of Singapore's private rental market, offering landlords an alternative way to lease their properties and renters a wider mix of housing options.
0: And that's all we have for Asia Now this hour. But don't forget headlines anytime at CNA.Asia and CNA 93 Radio. 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

0: the land of the long white clouds. From Hobbiton, to sight you've only dreamed of. Tour New Zealand differently.
1: East Asia, a region steeped in history, now helping to write the future of our world.
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3: My opinion is special. The customer feedback is very good.
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6: For hawker, people don't judge. You come and buy food, you also won't ask me whether I'm an ex-convict or not.
7: I'm very grateful Madam Haja teach me this sambal. Then I feel like, alamak, someone trusted me.
8: 没有人这样炒东西的，再怎么炒，你都没有动到底的。来，拿下来，不是这样的，
7: Today haven't finished flying around 150 kg load. Not okay, I came here to train, I not come here to work.
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13: Towering nearly 200 metres above the plains of central Sri Lanka, Sinagiri is one of the country's most striking historical sites. Also known as Lion Rock, this UNESCO World Heritage Site dates back to the 5th century, serving as the royal palace of King Kashipa. Its name is derived from a lion-shaped gateway that once stood at its entrance. Today, only its massive stone paws remain. While much of Sinagiri's architecture has been lost to time, traces of its foundations offer a glimpse of what it once was. The king's delicately carved throne can still be seen today, while ponds with complex filtration systems suggest a level of engineering that was ahead of its time. Following the king's death, Sinagiri was abandoned as a royal residence and later converted into a monastery. Even without its former grandeur, the view from the top is as majestic as ever.

0: Ramen, the quintessential Japanese dish. But look closely, and a bowl may be less Japanese than it seems. The wheat in the noodles is imported from Australia. The pork, from Spain. The soybeans in the miso broth and soy sauce, from America. Japan imports about 6 in 10 calories its people consume, making it among the developed world's least self-sufficient countries when it comes to food. But now, supply chain disruptions, climate shocks, and the depreciating yen are exposing vulnerabilities in Japan's food security. How did Japan get here? And can Japan resolve its food conundrum?
1: 農業に関心もないっていうことは、そもそも農産物にもお米にも関心のない若者がどんどん増えていきます。

0: Aging is only part of the story. One of Japan's most important crops may help explain the country's declining farm output, rice.
1: We're in a chaotic moment.
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5: The world has entered a new energy race, and nations are scrambling to secure the fuel to power it.
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5: As the race for uranium accelerates, countries are seeking new alternatives.
8: The thorium project in China is the very first thorium reactor to enter the experimental stage.
5: Meanwhile, a pursuit to unlock energy from the same reaction that powers the sun, nuclear fusion.
9: Did I just see a fusion reaction take place?
5: And what if nuclear's next fuel source is not even on Earth?
10: The amount of helium-3 in the moon is massive. 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
5: Watch The Nuclear Option on demand at cna.asia.

0: The first thing in the morning as Asia wakes up to a new day. Get up to speed with major events shaping lives in the region and other parts of the world.
1: Putting things in perspective with eye-opening reports and expert analysis as a new era of global politics breeds power struggles and shifting alliances.
0: We get to the heart of the matter and take stock of the issues you're invested in with on-the-ground reports and wall-to-wall coverage. Viewing it all from a regional lens because we put Asia first.
2: 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Especially the Ainu descendants. Then we're getting off our bike and onto the train for more encounters. 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

0: In June 2025, rice prices nearly doubled from the year before. Under pressure, the government released emergency stockpiles into the market. But one remark quickly overshadowed those efforts. At a fundraiser, Agriculture Minister Taku Eto said he had never bought rice himself because supporters gave him so much he could practically sell it. 2 days later, he resigned. Eto's remarks struck a nerve. Food prices and the cost of living became key election issues earlier this year. For lower-income households, rice is one of the cheapest ways to fill a stomach.
1: なので、特に去年おととし米の値段が随分上がりましたけど、貧しい人ほど米をたくさん食べているので、米の値段が上がるとそういう人に一番大きな悪影響があるということなので、政府はそこは非常に敏感になっていて、米を値段を下げようっていうふうに去年政府が介入したのもそういう背景があるということですね。
0: For Japan's government, producing more food at home is the long-term answer to price shocks. During campaigning for Japan's general election earlier this year, Prime Minister Sanae Takaichi argued Japan should aim for 100% food self-sufficiency. But officially, the target is much more modest. Raising calorie-based self-sufficiency from 38% to 45% by 2030.
1: 日本政府がその食料自給率45%に上げるっていう目標を掲げてるわけですけど、私はそれ自体がそもそも実現の見通しが

0: In the Philippines, one in three kids will be bullied.
1: We're still known as the bullying capital.
2: Bullying is all about power over another.
3: Kung hindi ikaw yung predator, ikaw yung magiging prey.
0: Why is bullying a pervasive problem in the Philippines? And what can be done about it?
4: Napakasakit po bilang isang ina na binubuli yung anak mo sa eskwela.
0: Insight Thursday on CNA.
5: Their Coming Home is a deeply human story of men who set out to search for opportunity far away from home, only then to be held hostage.
6: It took us more than a year just to gain access into all those restricted nuclear power plant sites. And we filmed across 10 different countries within 4 months. We wanted to tell such an important global topic like nuclear energy in a more accessible and relatable manner. We wanted to show everyone how this technology could eventually impact everyday lives, especially amidst the urgent need for a cleaner and more sustainable future. That's essentially what inspires us to tell stories that matter.
5: This story is a great example of what we do at CNA Correspondent, shining a light on underreported stories beyond the headlines and breaking news by putting a deeply human perspective on it. What makes this award so meaningful is that it recognizes our commitment to impactful on-the-ground storytelling when everyone else has already moved on to the next story. This award recognizes the power of storytelling that is global in scope and human at heart.
7: These are stories that are recognized on a global stage. Thank you for being part of this proud moment.
8: In a remote village 2,000 meters above sea level, Sri Sibigan Primary School in Nepal has a rather unconventional curriculum. Besides subjects like English, math and science, students are also taught the basics of mountain climbing. The students here are ethnically Sherpas. With many growing up to work as mountain guides, the school believes that starting young will give the children a head start in their career. With no government funding, lessons are conducted by volunteers. They teach for 1 week a month before returning to their day jobs as mountain guides. When one leaves, another takes their place. The students start their training scaling a nearby rock face, working their way up to a much higher climb by the end of the school year. This initiation in mountaineering has shaped the children's aspirations, with many now dreaming of climbing Mount Everest.
9: Headline news this hour, U.S. Secretary of State Marco Rubio meeting with Chinese Foreign Minister Wang Yi in Manila on the sidelines of ASEAN-led talks. A possible summit between U.S. President Donald Trump and Chinese President Xi Jinping in September is expected to feature in discussions. And the meeting comes amid a fragile trade truce with tensions in the South China Sea and regional concern over the renewed U.S.-Iran conflict. U.S. President Donald Trump says Washington will probably launch a major strike on Iran's deeply buried Pickaxe Mountain nuclear facility soon. The site is one of Iran's most heavily fortified underground locations, and the threat comes as U.S. forces strike Iranian military targets for an 11th consecutive night. Iran's military has warned that an attack on its nuclear or other sensitive sites would expand the war, making U.S. and allied interests across the region legitimate targets. Over in South Korea, Seoul Mayor Oh Se-hoon has been convicted of violating the political funding law. A court fined him 10 million won, or just over $6,700, after finding that a longtime supporter paid for opinion polling ahead of the 2021 mayoral by-election. The penalty puts Mr. Oh at risk of losing office, as elected officials can be removed for fines exceeding 1 million won. Oh Se-hoon was re-elected as mayor last month. And ahead next hour, East Asia Tonight, Otelia Edwards is here to tell us what we can expect.
10: Thanks, Grace. Coming up, we're keeping a close watch on this meeting between the top diplomats of the world's two biggest economies with our teams on the ground in Manila and in Beijing. Also tonight, Japan reportedly seeking alternative shipping routes through Southeast Asia to steer clear of troubled waters. And why a bunch of youngsters are transforming a traditional Tokyo bathhouse into a pop-up nightclub. All on East Asia Tonight, with me, Otelia Edwards. Less than an hour from now, right here on CNA.

0: Without power, you do not have any means to improve the living standards of your people. Without sufficient power, you will be abandoned by the AI revolution.
1: The world is still increasing in population, and the populations that are out there are becoming more energy intensive. We're trying to electrify more of our transportation and industry sectors. And so it's really a step change in the magnitude of electricity demand that we're looking at.
0: Nuclear power probably is one of the very few major sources of power which can really save mankind going forward.

0: In a country blanketed by snow for half the year, keeping warm isn't a luxury, it's survival.
1: What's interesting for us is that in our energy mix, district heating has very high importance. For those weeks when we are minus 25, we need much heat. We don't have solar because it's dark here and sometimes no wind.
2: Here you can see one of the district heating power plants. Helsinki city is using this power plant to produce district heating. Currently they are using a biomass, but they made also a decision to get rid of the combustion-based district heating.
0: Finland's heating system could soon be powered by nuclear energy, a source that has steadily grown in the country's energy mix over the decades. The shift to nuclear has helped Finland accomplish what few other nations have, eliminating nearly all fossil fuels from its electricity grid.
1: If talking about Finnish energy mix, first of all, in electricity production, about 40% is currently from nuclear, and the remainder, 60%, mainly biomass, wind, hydro. So we already have actually 95% of our electricity production fossil-free. We've got rid of the large coal-fired power and heat power plants, which used to be the main engine of heating capital area, Helsinki. And now we would be very much in a problematic situation if we didn't have increasing nuclear production.
0: Finland's nuclear facilities rank among the world's most advanced. But their foundations lie in ideas born 80 years ago, shaped by war and scientific rivalry.

0: So this is where the nuclear age began, right here.
1: This sculpture commemorates the first self-sustaining nuclear chain reaction produced in a secret laboratory beneath.
2: As part of the Manhattan Project, we developed the first man-made nuclear reactor, which was called the Chicago Pile 1, or CP1. In the early 1900s, we knew that there was this huge amount of energy in atoms. We just didn't know how to get it out. Until 1938, when it was discovered, actually in Germany, that some heavy atoms, like uranium, could split. If you hit them with a neutron, they would split, and they would release a huge amount of energy. Now, because what was going on in the world right there, there was major concern that that would be weaponized. If you can make much more energy, you could turn that into some kind of crazy super bomb. And so the United States started investing huge amounts of money into what became the Manhattan Project, which was the effort to develop the nuclear weapons in World War II. They invented the first nuclear reactor at CP1 in Chicago.
1: Inside the reactor, neutrons strike uranium atoms, causing the atoms to split, so releasing energy and more neutrons. This is known as nuclear fission. The neutrons then go on to strike and split more uranium atoms. This eventually creates a self-sustaining chain reaction. The challenge, though, is in keeping the nuclear reaction safe and under control.
0: In order to get the fission to occur, you actually have to slow down the neutrons. And that's why you need a moderator. It's the moderator that slows things down.
1: The Chicago Pile 1 reactor was built with graphite blocks, which serve as a moderator to slow down neutrons and sustain the chain reaction. To control the rate of the reaction, wooden rods coated with cadmium absorb neutrons, further slowing the rate of reactions or even halting it. Withdrawing the rods would make the reaction continue.

0: It wants agreements, not wars, among nations. The United States knows that if the fearful trend of atomic military buildup can be reversed, this greatest of destructive forces can be developed into a great boom for the benefit of all mankind.
1: Pittsburgh was trying to transition from being a very polluted city in terms of its air quality to something cleaner. And having nuclear power here was going to contribute to that. It was a 60 megawatt power station. 60 megawatts will power roughly 60,000 or so households. So Shippingport Atomic Power Station was certainly adding to the grid, but it was not yet a big baseload plant like nuclear power plants are today. It was just testing out whether or not that could work.
2: And the look of America's first atomic power station was emerging.
3: Shippingport's nuclear power plant marked the first achievement of the United States Atoms for Peace project. Opened in 1958, it was the first commercial nuclear energy generating plant, paving the way for the development of nuclear energy worldwide.
1: Right here is where Shippingport used to be. You can see the two Iron Men standing right there. Those two Iron Men are actually original to the site. And then there's a red dumpster and a row of sea vans. The reactor hall would have been right where that dumpster and those sea vans were between those two Iron Men.
3: Shippingport's reactor is a Generation 1 pressurized water reactor. The reactor heats water, which is kept under high pressure so it doesn't boil. The hot pressurized water flows through a heat exchanger called a steam generator, where it transfers heat to a secondary loop of water. The water in the secondary loop turns into steam, which spins a turbine, generating electricity.
4: There were many different attempts made to build different types of reactors that would potentially be cheap. And the one that really broke through was based on Shippingport's, the pressurized water reactor. And so there were several other reactors just like that that were built soon after that made commercial electricity reasonably close in cost to fossil fuel.
1: Shippingport set the standard definitely for safety. There was a lot of funding available to develop the technology, to solve any problems that came up. And that really pushed pressurized water reactors to the forefront of what was available.
3: By the mid-1970s, advancements in reactor technology ushered in a new generation of nuclear power plants. Just upriver from Shippingport, the Beaver Valley Nuclear Power Station opened in 1976.
1: Beaver Valley would be considered a Generation 2 pressurized water reactor, PWR. We are in the Beaver Valley Power Station control room. This is the nerve center for the plant. Shippingport is the Gen 1 plant, and Beaver Valley is the Gen 2 plant. A lot of the things that were active safety mitigation systems were prototyped or thought of for Shippingport and then scaled up as needed for Beaver Valley Power Station.
3: Active safety systems need power and people to operate them to avoid a meltdown when things go wrong. In case of an emergency, operators use backup pumps to inject water into the reactor to keep it cool, a process known as active cooling. These pumps are powered by electricity from the main grid, and if that power is lost, the reactors have backup diesel generators that automatically keep the pumps running.
4: Generation 2, which were designs based on learning the lessons of that first generation, making things a little bit more efficient, a little bit bigger. And so the majority of the fleet around the world is sort of Gen 2 pressurized water reactors. That was driven by, for instance, the oil crisis in 1973. Lots of people decided, we don't want to be dependent on oil. We're going to build domestic energy, and we're going to do it with nuclear plants. And so they built a fleet of more than 50 Generation 2 pressurized water reactors. Gen 2 required active safety systems, but those can break too.
5: America's worst commercial nuclear accident takes place at the Three Mile Island plant near Middletown, Pennsylvania.
6: As an explosion ripped through reactor number 4 at Chernobyl, releasing radioactive material over much of Europe.
3: Those disasters shook the world's faith in nuclear power.

0: and compel engineers to confront a difficult question. How do you build a reactor that cannot fail?
1: So Gen 3 was designed thinking, can we reduce reliance on active safety systems? And that's where the Gen 3 designs really shine.
2: East Asia, a region steeped in history, now helping to write the future of our world.
3: From the corridors of power to the region's most remote corners, we'll break down the news driving some of the world's largest economies and explain why it matters.
2: On East Asia Tonight, with me, Otelli Edwards.
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5: We paid $1,800 for the store. We could make only $200.
4: Plus, he didn't just save money. He made every asset work harder. On Money Mind, tonight on CNA.
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16: 每个人都讲我的鸡饭是最好吃的。My
17: opinion is special. The customer feedback is very good.
18: I want to bring it down to the next generation so that this hawker trade will not die off.
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20: For hawker, people don't judge. You come and buy food, you also won't ask me whether I'm an ex-convict or not.
21: I'm very grateful Madam Haja picks me this sambal. Then I feel like someone trusted me.
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21: Today haven't finished flying, around 150 kg, lot. Not okay, I came here to train, I not come here to work.
23: Today we are here to judge this new hawker's skill.

0: On an island off Finland's western coast sits Europe's newest and largest Generation 3 nuclear reactor.
1: What we see here is the outer containment. And when we go through this airlock, we are inside the inner containment. It's a kind of pressure vessel so that it ensures the integrity of the containment. It's double containment. The outer containment is designed against any external impacts. And the purpose of the internal containment is to keep all radioactivity inside. Welcome to Olkiluoto 3 reactor containment building. And what you see now is a shiny and fine plant producing about 1,600 megawatt electricity, CO2-free all the time. The plant has been built from the beginning against severe accidents. So that is the big change compared to the previous generations.
0: The key change is passive safety. In the event of overheating, Generation 3 reactors can stabilize themselves with minimal human intervention until operators step in. The reactor utilizes natural circulation, gravity, and compressed gases to cool down the reactor core and containment system. Backup batteries ensure a secure shutdown of the reactor until power is restored.
1: Olkiluoto 3 is a so-called Generation 3 Plus reactor. This output would be enough for heating about 5 million households.
2: Now we have Europe's largest modern reactor in use for past year, and that's been very important in our survival during the crisis situation when Russia attacked Ukraine and the Russian energy imports were cancelled.
1: So we don't import any more gas or any more electricity from Russia. So that's very important that we are self-sufficient in terms of electricity production.
0: A surge in global energy demand is prompting many countries to review the nuclear option. Currently, 440 reactors are in operation worldwide, with 70 more under construction.
3: China now has the largest amount of production of power. It's so much that it's doubling the size of the total power generation in the United States. China views power generation as a life or death issue for the economic development and for the living standards of the Chinese people. China is building, as we speak, the largest amount of reactors compared with any other country. And also, China has approved reactors to be built in the coming years and decades, more so than any other country in the world. Why? Because China does want to significantly reduce reliance on coal power generation from currently about 65% down to 50%. And hopefully further down to about 35%.
0: It was coal primarily that fueled Shandong's industries and homes. Until recently, Shandong's power grid now taps on nuclear energy. In 2023, Shandong built its first small modular nuclear reactor plant, the first of its kind commercially operating onshore. The plant produces 210 megawatts of electricity, enough to power over 300,000 households. Compared to conventional nuclear reactors, small modular reactors, or SMRs, are, as the name implies, smaller. They are also modular, allowing them to be batched together to scale up, depending on energy demands. They can operate as safely and efficiently as their bigger cousins, and are expected to be cheaper and quicker to build.
1: This is also the first time the world has ever built a small modular reactor based on a Generation 4 design.
0: Generation 4 reactors are more fuel efficient and more cost effective with lower maintenance costs. They also have longer operational lifespans and are even safer than Generation 3 reactors.
3: In essence, the Shidaowan nuclear power station is the high-temperature, gas-cooled, pebble-bed modular reactor. The nuclear power station will not melt, even in extraordinary circumstances, mainly because it uses a combination of technologies to make sure that it will be safe in normal operation.
0: Inside the reactor, fission occurs in uranium atoms contained within thousands of fuel particles. The particles are coated with ceramic and graphite so that radioactive material doesn't escape when there's an accident. The graphite also acts as a moderator to allow efficient fission reactions. The fuel particles are encased within pebbles, roughly the size of tennis balls. The pebbles slowly move through the reactor core, and the rate of their movements can be regulated. Shidaowan's reactor also has a different approach to cooling.
1: In terms of cooling nuclear reactor, you have several options. If you have access to a large body of water, then what nuclear power plants generally use is a seawater pump. Now, for some of the inland reactors, you see a giant cooling tower because there's limited water resources. So in a high-temperature gas-cooled reactor, China has decided to use helium, which is an inert gas, to be the medium to channel heat.
0: Helium can withstand higher temperatures, and using it saves water, making it more efficient for water-scarce China. Now, China is leading the advancement in SMR technology as part of its drive to expand its nuclear energy capacity. Thousands of kilometers away, other ideas for SMR applications are being developed.
4: Over 90% of the warm water and heat that we consume in Helsinki is produced in the district heating power plants. And all the houses around us are utilizing the district heating system.
0: Finland is experimenting with small and modular nuclear energy generation to deliver the critical public service of heating homes. District heating contributes to nearly half of the city's total carbon emissions. Small modular reactors offer a potential path to a zero carbon heating system.
2: We have large pipelines underground bringing hot water to homes. And if we could build a reactor which is having less pressure, smaller temperatures, less risks also providing just heat, then that could suit our needs quite well.
0: Finnish startup Steady Energy is seeking a suitable location to construct its underground nuclear heating units, potentially repurposing sites like this former coal silo. Steady Energy's reactors operate at lower pressures than conventional reactors, making them safer. And instead of generating electricity, it would produce heat to serve its district heating network.
4: The main reason to construct our nuclear heating plant underground, in fact, is the cost. A standard modern nuclear power plant needs to withstand crash from the jumbo jet. And this has led to really massive domes on top of the reactor buildings. As we have really small plant design that allowed us to construct the plant underground. And then we have the bedrock on top of the reactor that is securing our plant.
5: Underground nuclear reactors is not a new concept. It was assessed that if a nuclear power plant is sited underground, the reactor is actually safer. Underground reactors has got massive overburden of rock that is above them, and that actually offers a superior protection over any kind of containment building that can actually be built. underground reactors will not be that susceptible to flooding by the tsunami. And the risk of an accidental release is very negligible.
6: So another option in the SMR space is we can put SMR on a boat or maybe on a floating barge. So then they become a floating nuclear power plant. So this also helps countries with limited land space and countries with remote islands to have access to clean energy from this floating nuclear power plant.
5: Coming to Southeast Asia, we do not have a nuclear power at this point in time, but it is actually a blue ocean market for the adoption of small modular reactors in the future, simply because every country that has actually embarked on a nuclear power program will tend to start small.
7: SMR fit with Indonesia because the capacity is not really big. Some specific island actually need only less than 100 megawatts or less than 300 megawatts of electricity. This kind of demand only can be supplied with the small modular reactor.
8: Waktu karena SMR itu waktunya lebih pendek, 3-5 tahun itu bisa diangkat. 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
9: Ini adalah ruang fabrikasi bahan bakar nuklir. 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
0: Floating nuclear power plants could offer Indonesia a flexible way to deliver clean energy across its vast archipelago. With over 17,000 islands, traditional power plants aren't always practical. But floating small modular nuclear reactors can go where the grid can't.
7: It's easier just to take the nuclear power plant and drag it in the one specific area that really needs the nuclear power plant and then connect it to the grids. Very easy. That's one of alternative. I'm not saying that Indonesia will deploy all the nuclear floating nuclear power plant in each of the islands. That's ridiculous. Indonesia already have 3 nuclear research reactors so far. And these 3 research reactors has been operated safely. It means that for the future technology, based on our experience on our research reactor, yes, we are ready to anticipate the nuclear power plant.
8: Saya kira ini justru nanti dengan adanya PLTN di Indonesia itu bisa malah memberikan dukungan. Mungkin masyarakat di negara-negara yang lainnya justru bisa melihat, oh di Indonesia ada pembangunan PLTN, masyarakatnya bisa menerima.
7: I believe the future of energy is nuclear. We cannot live without the nuclear.
10: As Asia wakes up to a new day, get up to speed with major events shaping lives in the region and other parts of the world.
11: Putting things in perspective with eye-opening reports and expert analysis as a new era of global politics breeds power struggles and shifting alliances.
10: We get to the heart of the matter and take stock of the issues you're invested in with on-the-ground reports and wall-to-wall coverage. Viewing it all from a regional lens because we push Asia first.

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0: Why is bullying a pervasive problem in the Philippines? And what can be done about it?
4: Napakasakit po bilang isang ina na binubuli yung anak mo sa eskwela.
0: Insight, Thursday on CNA.
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0: The development of the eVinci microreactor began back in the 2015 timeframe. It started out of our innovation group with just a couple engineers that had a vision of taking small nuclear power to areas and applications that currently don't have access either to a grid or to this constant energy source.
1: Small and portable compared to SMRs, microreactors are designed for mobility. Towed by a truck, they can be extremely useful in remote or hard-to-reach locations, generating up to 20 megawatts wherever energy is needed.
0: The applications for the eVinci microreactor are vast, including powering remote communities, as well as remote industrial operations such as mining. And today, these type of applications require transportable diesel, which is challenging from a supply chain standpoint, but also very costly and produces emissions. There's also key applications to power data centers, other critical industrial applications, whether it be chemical, oil and gas, exploration, universities, hospitals, and perhaps long-term disaster recovery. Now, what's unique about this reactor is it does not require water, unlike today's reactors. We can site this reactor essentially anywhere.
1: The eVinci microreactor is in advanced stages of development. It is developed by Westinghouse, the same company behind Shippingport, the world's first commercial nuclear power plant. The reactor uses uranium fuel particles and generates 5 megawatts of electricity, enough to power approximately 3,000 homes. It has passive safety features and can run autonomously for over 8 years without refueling.
0: Well, this is our scaled model of eVinci microreactor. Once it arrives at site, it can be installed and producing power within 30 days. And then continue power for 8+ years in an uninterrupted fashion. At the end of those 8 years, we'll send it back to a central location. We'll be able to refuel the reactor as well as provide any necessary refurbishments before we send it back out for an additional 8 years.
1: The eVinci microreactor is set to go to market in the late 2020s. While no microreactors are currently in operation, more than 15 companies worldwide are actively developing prototypes. But the idea isn't new. Microreactors have been around since the dawn of nuclear power, built not for cities, but submarines.
2: In the mid-20th century, all the navies in the world were operating conventionally powered submarines at that time, and that's diesel electric. The limitations of that ship are that when they're submerged, they're running on electrical power that's provided by a battery, which is a finite resource. To recharge that battery, they'll have to come to the surface and either raise a snorkel to draw air into the ship or completely surface the ship, so they can run a diesel generator to recharge that battery. This makes us vulnerable because we can be detected. We've got something sticking up above the water that can be seen. It's noisy and it's limited. As the Cold War progressed, the need to remain submerged and quiet for a long period of time became very, very real. Nuclear power gives us that answer. It's a clean and quiet source. The first nuclear-powered submarine was USS Nautilus.
3: The Nautilus.
2: It was launched in 1955.
3: The Nautilus proudly slides into the Thames River at Connecticut.
2: The construction timeline was crazy by modern standards. It was approved in 1953 and was at sea less than 2 years later. When it was launched in 1955, all other forms of submarines became immediately obsolete. Nautilus was faster, they could stay submerged longer, On its very first submerged cruise, it set the submerged speed and endurance records, traveling over 1,000 miles submerged at speeds in excess of 20 knots, which is just not possible with a conventionally powered submarine at the time, or today.
4: Well, here she is. This is USS Nautilus, the world's first nuclear-powered submarine. Well, here we are in the aft end of the attack center on USS Nautilus, and right behind me, you'll see a door that's locked. That is the entrance to the engineering spaces, and specifically the reactor compartment. Nautilus being a submarine, everything is very compact and close together, so the physical distance between the officer of the deck at his periscope, driving the ship, to the reactor vessel itself is less than 50 feet. This entire bulkhead behind me comprises a bit of the shield that protects the crew from radiation exposure. In between the forward end and the engine room is the reactor compartment. So all of the reactor vessel, all the nuclear fuel, the core, everything is all contained in this one very heavily shielded, very protected compartment. There's specifically one operator for the electrical distribution system and one operator for the steam plant to control steam to the throttles and various cooling water flows throughout the ship. All the steam that is generated in the reactor compartment goes into the engine room. So all of that steam energy is converted into rotational mechanical energy and eventually kinetic energy to propelling the ship through the water in this space. As you can kind of see on a relative scale, the engine room is between half and two-thirds of the actual makeup of the ship. So it speaks to the challenge of fitting all of that equipment inside of the confines of the hull of a submarine. We have to dedicate over half of the ship to that space. What we've got here in the middle, this is the reactor plant control panel. It's the central watch station. This is where the reactor operator sits and actually controls the power output of the nuclear reactor. And this is everybody's favorite switch here. This is the scram switch. Emergency means of shutting down the nuclear reactor. Flip that switch, the reactor shuts down.
2: The safety record of the Naval Nuclear Power Program is unprecedented. We've never had a major nuclear accident. So it seems to me that it's a good model to follow. So a lot of the technologies that we've been using for 70 years in the Naval Nuclear Propulsion Program are exactly what's required today in order to miniaturize this technology and make it more readily accessible and easily usable.
1: The USS Nautilus was decommissioned in 1980 after 25 years of service to the US Navy. Its compact reactor is an early example of small-scale nuclear power, similar in principle to microreactors in development today. While nuclear fission reactors have come a long way, some scientists are betting on an even more powerful nuclear reaction. One that powers the sun and the stars.
5: East Asia, a region steeped in history, now helping to write the future of our world.
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0: Saturday on Japan Hour. Cycle around Hokkaido and encounter the people connected to the land. Especially the Ainu descendants. Then we're getting off our bike and onto the train for more encounters. Japan Hour, Saturday on CNA.
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2: Their Coming Home is a deeply human story of men who set out to search for opportunity far away from home, only then to be held hostage.
3: It took us more than a year just to gain access into all those restricted nuclear power plant sites. And we filmed across 10 different countries within 4 months. We wanted to tell such an important global topic like nuclear energy in a more accessible and relatable manner. We wanted to show everyone how this technology could eventually impact everyday lives, especially amidst the urgent need for a cleaner and more sustainable future. That's essentially what inspires us to tell stories that matter.
2: This story is a great example of what we do at CNA Correspondent, shining a light on underreported stories beyond the headlines and breaking news by putting a deeply human perspective on it. What makes this award so meaningful is that it recognizes our commitment to impactful on-the-ground storytelling when everyone else has already moved on to the next story. This award recognizes the power of storytelling that is global in scope and human at heart.
4: These are stories that are recognized on a global stage. Thank you for being part of this proud moment.

0: Deep in the south of France lies one of the most ambitious and expensive science experiments the world has ever embarked on. This is ITER, or the International Thermonuclear Experimental Reactor, built with the help of 35 countries. ITER aims to prove the viability of energy generation from another form of nuclear reaction, fusion. If successful, the experiment could guide scientists in building practical fusion power plants in the future.
1: Fusion process releases a lot more energy as compared to fission. So in terms of energy source, generating energy, fusion would probably be the ultimate energy source for human society.
0: Fusion is key to a cleaner, greener future. Each fusion reaction generates 4 times more energy than a fission reaction, and nearly 4 million times more energy than oil or coal. Just 1 kilogram of fusion fuel provides the same amount of energy as 100 million kilograms of coal. And unlike fission, fusion carries no risk of catastrophic nuclear accidents.
2: You get that nuclear energy, but you make a lot less waste, and you can just turn it off. There's none of this afterglow heat that caused most of the accidents in fission. So you really reduce radiation, and you just don't have to cool it as much if you shut down. Fusion is taking very light atoms, like hydrogen, and pushing them together. They're both positively charged. And if you can overcome that magnetic repulsion, they actually fuse together, and this releases a huge amount of energy. This is the energy that powers the sun and all the stars. It's kind of like as good as nuclear fission, but even better, except that it's super hard to actually make it work, and we still haven't figured it out. We've tried for many, many years. Even back in the 50s, we had big fusion experiments. We've done it a million times. I mean, high school students can do it as a science project, but we always are putting a lot more energy pushing those atoms together than the energy we get out. Nobody has made a power plant or even a plant that can get net energy out.
3: Fusion is a dream because you can have a lot of energy. This is the energy of sun. This is a dream. And maybe we would never succeed. We would never succeed because the challenge is too high. Realizing what is happens in the sun is not so easy to do on Earth. So it is why I'm saying that fusion is in the future, but you know it will remain the future for a long time. You have first to make a prototype experiment, which is ITER.
1: This magnetic box confines sufficiently the heat so that the temperature can rise and the nuclear fusion can take place. There are several ways. The most efficient one is called the tokamak.

0: The world has entered a new energy race, and nations are scrambling to secure the fuel to power it.
1: Uranium is really the crux of nuclear energy.
2: Global demand for uranium is expected to double between now and 2040.
0: As the race for uranium accelerates, countries are seeking new alternatives.
3: The thorium project in China is the very first thorium reactor to enter the experimental stage.
0: Meanwhile, a pursuit to unlock energy from the same reaction that powers the sun, nuclear fusion.
4: Did I just see a fusion reaction take place?
0: And what if nuclear's next fuel source is not even on Earth?
5: The amount of helium-3 in the moon is massive. We are looking at millions of tons.
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0: Watch The Nuclear Option on demand at cna.asia.
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0: This is East Asia Tonight.
1: Good evening, I'm Otelia Edwards. Tonight's top stories from East Asia and beyond. Singapore Prime Minister Lawrence Wong has unveiled his new cabinet, balancing fresh faces with experienced hands. The changes include new appointments, promotions, and a renamed Energy, Trade and Industry Ministry. A possible Trump-Xi summit, fragile trade ties and the potential for cooperation. The focus of talks between top US and Chinese diplomats on the sidelines of the ASEAN gathering in the Philippines. Also, Japan reportedly seeking alternative shipping routes through safer waters. Local media say Tokyo will work with Southeast Asian partners to chart 5 strategic sea lanes. Also, more disruption to energy cargoes. 3 tankers carrying Saudi crude oil turned back, heeding a warning from Houthi rebels against transit in a Red Sea. And a profit surge for Cathay Pacific. Hong Kong's flagship carrier forecasting more than 70% growth in first half earnings on robust travel and cargo demand.

0: Also tonight, a youth collective is dropping beads in unusual locations in Japan, hoping to bring a new life to traditional businesses. Singapore has unveiled a new lineup of cabinet and political office holders. Prime Minister Lawrence Wong calls the changes balanced, blending a new generation of leaders anchored by an experienced core team. Six office holders are promoted, while three with three new political office holders. Now, the previous cabinet reshuffle took place last May. Jeffrey Seow has been promoted to full minister for the transport portfolio. He will also be second minister for finance. Likewise, David Neo will become full minister for culture, community and youth. At the same time, he will be second minister for education. Sim Ann has moved up as well. She will become second minister for foreign affairs and home affairs. Jasmine Lau has been promoted to acting manpower minister and senior minister of state for digital development and information. Labour chief Ng Chee Meng takes on a new role as minister in the prime minister's office. Zaki Mohamad was earlier appointed acting minister in charge of Muslim affairs and will remain senior minister of state for defence. Meanwhile, Goh Pei Ming moves up the rank to be senior minister of state for home affairs and social and family development. Several backbenchers also become political office holders. Fu Zhexiang is now minister of state for trade and industry and manpower, while Sean Low also takes on new roles as minister of state for education and health. K. Shanmugam will be made senior minister. He keeps his roles as coordinating minister for national security and home affairs minister.
1: This balance matters because Singapore needs both experienced leaders to steer through immediate challenges and a new generation ready to take us forward. Leadership renewal is therefore a continuous process. We identify people with the ability, the commitment and the character to serve. We give them opportunities to develop and grow, to prove themselves, and to entrust them with greater responsibilities as they are ready. And that is how we build a strong team for Singapore, not just for today, but for the years ahead.
0: The country's Trade and Industry Ministry will also be renamed as the Energy, Trade and Industry Ministry. It will be jointly led by Deputy Prime Minister Gan Kim Yong and Minister Tan Si Ling, who will relinquish his manpower portfolio.
1: We used to talk about the water challenge in Singapore as a national existential matter. Increasingly, energy going forward will be the national challenge for Singapore. Not energy per se, because we can have energy through fossil fuel, but clean energy is going to be a major challenge for us. How we can continue to power our needs while achieving net zero. And so we are pursuing this work with a lot of focus. The work scope is expanding greatly.
0: Fresh diplomatic engagement between the US and China at the ASEAN Foreign Ministers meeting in Manila. Top diplomats Marco Rubio and Wang Yi have held talks amid concerns at the gathering over renewed Middle East hostilities and friction over disputed waters in the South China Sea. Right, joining us live now are senior correspondent Leong Wai Kit at the ASEAN gathering in Metro Manila. We have as well Tan Sihui for the perspective from Beijing. Well, first to you, Wai Kit, tell us what are the US and China hoping to get out of these talks between these two top diplomats?
2: Yeah, Otelli, fresh lines and updates have just come out from the US-China talks moments ago. The focus of the talks really come from China President's prepared trip to the US. There was also updates about how China and US recognize that there are differences between them, but it is their job to work them out. So, in short, it appears that the tone is measured, which is in keeping with the tone that we've seen since the first Trump-Xi talks had concluded months ago. And to the region, this is good news because stable ties between these two powers would mean positive impact on the region as well. I want to also quickly talk about how ASEAN has benefited after having spoken to US and China at the ASEAN meetings earlier. Now, in terms of cooperation and practical cooperation. Washington has promised investments and support in areas like aviation infrastructure, energy supplies, and LNG development. With China, it's more concrete on the economic front. There's a lot of focus on the ASEAN-China Free Trade Agreement 3.0, which has moved on from reducing tariffs to jointly producing areas, developing areas such as digital and green economies.
0: And Sihui, walk us through this. I mean, beyond the preparations for a possible visit by President Xi Jinping to the U.S. in September, what are some of the other key outstanding issues in ties?
3: Well, what stood out to me and what's more apparent is what's not being said between Mr. Rubio and Mr. Wang Yi. According to what Mr. Rubio had just mentioned to reporters just after the talks was that the remarks on election interference, U.S. election interference by China, that was not being mentioned by both sides, according to Mr. Rubio. That had sparked a lot of condemnation by China back then when Mr. Trump had accused China of election interference. They had said that was groundless remarks and it is not on factual basis and that China has no interest in interfering in the U.S. elections and never has. And so what we want to look out for is the official readout between the U.S. and China following the talks. If neither side mentioned the fact that China had really interfered into the U.S. election, it shows that neither side wants this topic to dominate the bilateral relationship that they currently have. And analysts also say that this could be a symbolic of the fact that both sides could not want something out of this and instead want to focus on what could happen in September when Mr. Xi visits Mr. Trump in the U.S. So this will unlikely derail that meeting in September. Mr. Rubio saying that after that meeting with Mr. Wang Yi, saying that there are differences between the U.S. and China, but that there are also potential areas of cooperation. And what we have seen even after Mr. Trump had publicly accused China of interfering in the U.S. elections, we have seen that there are still high-level engagement between both sides. And I spoke with an analyst. This comes after a very successful meeting between Mr. Trump and Mrs. Xi in

0: Beijing have to say about these engagements?
1: Well, two issues were raised. Before I get on to what the other countries have mentioned, Mr. Rubio had said that recent incidents in the South China Sea dispute were escalatory, very negative, and benefits no one. And Australian Foreign Minister Penny Wong also called the recent altercation dangerous conduct. And this comes after 14 countries, including the Philippines, the US, and Australia, issued a joint statement reaffirming a 2016 International Tribunal ruling on the South China Sea. And so China has since stepped up efforts to reinforce its position. And so far, just earlier, the Foreign Affairs Ministry had responded by calling on other states not to interfere on the South China Sea issue.
2: 明眼人都看得出, 海上亦有风吹草动, 不问青红皂白, 就大张旗鼓跳出来反对中国的, 始终就是那么一小撮国家, 他们的目的, 究竟是维护南海和平稳定，还是唯恐南海不乱， 早已不言自明。
1: Well, the second issue that was being mentioned by other states would be the recent missile test by China in the Pacific. The Australian Foreign Minister regards these actions as destabilizing. The Foreign Affairs Ministry also in the same press conference said and reiterated that this is routine military training activities of the Chinese armed forces and said that they had already given prior notice to Australia and other states when it came to its missile tests. And they also said that this was not directed to any specific country and is in accordance with international law. But already previously, Australia and New Zealand said that there was not enough lead-up time before the missile launch was issued. And also, Japan had said that this was done without transparency.
0: Right. Finally, one last question to Wykit. I mean, we've talked a lot about the US, China, but in terms of other key highlights from today's gathering in Manila, can you tell us more?
3: Yeah, one key highlight, Otele, is that the Philippines-China talks have concluded. Bear in mind, these talks were held amid ongoing tensions between both countries, and it's also the first time that there's an engagement at the foreign minister level in 2 years. Now, at this point, I want to trouble my studio and producer colleagues to call up a social media post put up by Secretary Lazaro on X. Now, she had chosen certain photographs to depict her and Mr. Wang Yi at the bilateral talks, and her words are also carefully crafted. Now, what stands out to me is how she described the South China Sea. She used the words not appropriate, right? I'm sorry, not acceptable. Now, in the past 2 days, we've heard stronger and more specific language, including hostile, provocative, and aggressive actions by China. Ms. Lazaro also pointed out the China Daily video, in which that video depicted Filipinos as monkeys. Now, she described the video as disturbing. But we've heard stronger descriptions, including demeaning, dehumanizing, and racist. Now, it's very important to note that this is not Philippines backing down on its position. Analysts say that this is simply choosing the right tone at the right time. And this gives you a sense of the subtle nuances that go into negotiating complex issues with a bilateral partner.
0: All right, many thanks for that report. CNA senior correspondents Leong Wykit in Metro Manila and Tan Sze Hui in Beijing. Singapore will host a new AI forum to help teachers across ASEAN use the tech safely in classrooms. And students will also get to learn and collaborate with their ASEAN counterparts in science and tech programs. Now, these initiatives are part of a broader 5-year plan to prepare students for an AI future while strengthening regional ties. These initiatives were announced at the ASEAN Education Ministers meeting. The plan also includes adventure camps and summer exchanges for regional students, as well as sharing sessions for educators.
4: Education develops our people and strengthens these ties. This is important as we navigate shifting geopolitics, economic transformation, and rapid technological change, especially artificial intelligence, or AI.

0: These forces require our education systems to keep evolving and changing.
1: Education is foundations of ASEAN future competitiveness, cohesion, and resilience. By investing in our learners and educators, we invest in the more connective, innovative, and inclusive ASEAN.
2: In other news, Japan is reportedly working with partners in Southeast Asia to develop new sea routes as insurance against the next maritime shock as it steps up efforts to mitigate disruptions from the Middle East. A Japanese paper, Yomiuri, citing the foreign ministry, saying that Tokyo will be working with Indonesia and the Philippines to chart their respective straits, with plans to create detailed nautical charts for ships to navigate through these waters. Now, the project is designed to give commercial shipping more confidence in alternative passages other than through the heavily used Strait of Malacca. Tokyo will provide up to $12 million for the initiative through its official development help scheme for Indonesia, the Philippines and East Timor. The funds will go to hydrographic surveys, seabed investigations and the installation of navigational aids. Well, time now for a short break, but coming up next on East Asia Tonight, investors on watch for possible official intervention to support the yen as Japan's finance minister signals readiness to step in. Plus, Samsung is reportedly eyeing a major investment in French AI startup Mistral in a funding round that could value the company at $20 billion.

0: It looks like any neighborhood shop. So why is its owner using AI? When one wrong call can wipe out your earnings.
1: We paid $1,800 for the store. We could make only $200.
0: Plus, he didn't just save money. He made every asset work harder. On Money Mind, tonight on CNA.
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7: 每个人都讲我的鸡饭是最好吃的。
8: 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The customer feedback is very good.
9: I want to bring it down to the next generation so that this hawker trade will not die off.
10: I've wasted 20 years inside. For hawker, people don't judge. You come and buy food, you also would ask me whether I'm an ex-convict or not.
11: I'm very grateful Madam Haja teach me this sambal. Then I feel like, alamak, someone trusted me.
12: 没有人这样炒东西的，再怎么炒，你都没有动到底的。来，拿下来，不是这样的。
11: Today haven't finished frying, around 150 kg, a lot. Not okay, Haja. I came here to train, Haja. I'm not come here to work.
13: Today we are here to judge this new hawker's skill.
14: In the morning, as Asia wakes up to a new day, get up to speed with major events shaping lives in the region and other parts of the world.
15: Putting things in perspective with eye-opening reports and expert analysis as a new era of global politics breeds power struggles and shifting alliances.
14: We get to the heart of the matter and take stock of the issues you're invested in with on-the-ground reports and wall-to-wall coverage. Viewing it all from a regional lens because we put Asia first.

0: Hello again. Glad you're still with us in East Asia tonight. It is now time for your business news. And Roland, let's talk about Cathay Pacific. Well, apparently things are looking up for the flag carrier Cathay Pacific.
1: Indeed, yes. Management is actually excited by the fact that strong demand is helping the carrier weather higher jet fuel costs due to the U.S.-Israel war on Iran. Now, Cathay Pacific says it expects near-record profit for its first half of this year, boosted by strong passenger and cargo demand. The Hong Kong carrier forecasting net profit up $830 million, which would be the second highest in its history and more than double the same period last year. About a fifth of it came from Cathay reducing its stake in Air China, earning around $180 million from it. Conflict in the Middle East provided a silver lining for Cathay, which carried 17.5% more passengers in the first half of this year as compared to the year before. This as passengers rerouted away from the Middle East, choosing other airlines. The Hong Kong carrier's hedge against fuel prices also helped to dampen costs, which made up almost a third of operating expenses last year. Cathay's forecast provided some lift to the carrier stock, closing almost 3% higher today. Japan's finance minister is warning of bold action in the currency market if needed, as the yen slid to a 40-year low. Now, Chief Cabinet Secretary Yoshimasa Hayashi issued a similar warning, signalling that Tokyo's growing alarm over the weakening currency, which is driving up import costs and inflation. The yen fell past 163 to the US dollar overnight amid a broad dollar rally triggered by the latest attacks in the Middle East, which has pushed oil prices higher and fueled concerns over US inflation. It is currently changing hands at 163.05 to the dollar, which is roughly flat. The weaker yen helped Japan's exports rise for a 10th straight month in June. The data showed steady double-digit growth for most of the year except in February, when U.S. tariffs hit shipments and the Chinese New Year holidays slowed demand from the mainland. June's figures were also supported by strong AI-driven demand for data centers despite supply disruptions linked to the Middle East conflict. Markets are watching for clues on whether Tokyo will intervene in the currency market. A Nomura analyst says another factor behind the yen's fall below 163 is Prime Minister Sanae Takaichi's economic blueprint, which failed to ease concerns over Japan's fiscal policy and possible government interference in monetary policy. Analysts say official warnings have done little to reverse the yen's decline, which continues to be driven by a stronger US dollar and the Bank of Japan's still low interest rates. The risk of intervention keeping investors on edge, Japan's Nikkei index closing the day down 0.2% at 66,115 points. Chip equipment makers also losing ground. South Korean chip giants giving up sharp gains on caution, before key U.S. technology and chip earnings, which highlights the market's dependence on heavyweight chip makers. The benchmark KOSPI index settled 0.7% higher after rising more than 6% in earlier trade, largely helped by a 9% surge in SK Hynix, which closed in the red. Samsung Electronics also finished marginally higher. South Korea's Samsung is reportedly in talks to invest up to $1.14 billion in French AI startup Mistral. The French Financial Times says the investment could form part of a fundraising round valuing Mistral at around $23 billion. Now, Samsung and Mistral have yet to comment on the matter. The potential deal comes as Mistral expands its partnership with major tech firms. Microsoft recently agreed to spend billions of dollars on the startup computing infrastructure in Europe and to distribute its AI technology through Microsoft's platform. Mistral supplies technology to the French military and has positioned itself as a European alternative to US tech companies. The shares of Taiwan's Wistron, that's a supplier of NVIDIA, surged on news that the electronics maker launched a $700 million plant in Texas. The 324,000-square-foot facility will produce several of NVIDIA's advanced chips, including the next-generation Vera Rubin superchip. NVIDIA says the U.S. plant is part of its $500 billion investment plan announced last year. Production is set to begin later this year. Wistron joins the ranks of Taiwanese companies expanding in the U.S. as the Trump administration pushes to reshore manufacturing. Nike is tightening control over online sales in China as it tries to revive growth in its third biggest market. From January, major retail partners will stop selling Nike products online. Instead, the sportswear giant will sell through official branded stores on platforms including Tmall, JD.com, and Douyin. Nike says the change will offer shoppers a more consistent and premium experience. The move comes as its Greater China sales fell 17% in the last quarter amid growing competition from domestic brands. U.S. Treasury Secretary Scott Bessent said that Washington will investigate whether Chinese AI systems were trained using the outputs of American models. Now, the scrutiny comes as lower-cost Chinese platforms emerge as a credible challenge to their Silicon Valley rivals. Mr. Bessent told media that they are finding watermarks of U.S. models on many Chinese ones, and he described it as unacceptable. The matter is likely to be brought up at a meeting on AI between the U.S. and China, reportedly set to take place in September. The recent release in China of Moonshot AI's K3 fueled expectations that chatbots from the country are catching up with those from the U.S. It's also sparked questions over the massive AI spending in the U.S. and whether it'll pay off. But American companies have alleged Chinese models were unfairly trained using their offerings. Now, they claim these platforms use a distillation, which is when a smaller model is trained using a larger one. Now, in February, OpenAI warned U.S. lawmakers that Chinese rival DeepSeek used distillation on its chatbot. Anthropic has accused DeepSeek, Moonshot AI, and Minimax of the same. But China is pushing back against those allegations. Now, on Saturday, Assistant Chinese Foreign Minister Liu Bin said that some countries hype up distillation, which is misguided and counterproductive. And before I go, a quick check on oil prices. Both contracts rising to near six-week highs amid escalating hostilities between the U.S. and Iran. Brent crude futures currently trading up 3.8% in late Asian trade, $94.52 a barrel. U.S. market, the West Texas Intermediate, also up by 4.34%. And that'll do it for business. Otelli.
0: Thanks so very much for that, Roland. All right, we are going to go for a break now, but coming up next on East Asia Tonight, U.S. Defense Secretary Pete Hegseth ups the estimated cost of the war on Iran. Plus, families of Indian seafarers killed near the Strait of Hormuz demand answers and accountability.

the land of the long white clouds. From Hobbiton, to sight you've only dreamed of. Tour New Zealand differently.

0: biodiversity is booming, which is inviting for some local foragers and farmers who embrace edible wildlife.
1: We're the largest organic banana grower in Singapore.
2: This is a gem.
3: Amazing. Yeah.
4: So the mulberries are from the garden.
5: No, that's delicious.
6: Singapore is ramping up conservation efforts locally and across the region.
7: I really do love reptiles and finding out about them, so I really love my job.
8: The building must relate to the lives of the people.
9: 目前还是一直要创新一些新的东西，我也不希望是人家把我看作是八十岁的人。
10: There are those who dare to be different, who have made their mark in Singapore and beyond.
1: You have such big dreams, you know, you want to change the world with your art.
11: Obviously, every fighter wants to win, so all you can do is to prepare yourself to win.

0: Well, this is East Asia Tonight, and here are the headlines we're following. A possible Trump-C summit, fragile trade ties, and the potential for cooperation. The focus of talks between top U.S. and Chinese diplomats. The sidelines of the ASEAN gathering in the Philippines. Japan reportedly seeking alternative shipping routes through safer waters. Local media say Tokyo will work with Southeast Asian partners to chart 5 strategic sea lanes. And more disruption to energy cargoes. 3 tankers carrying Saudi crude oil turned back, heeding a warning from Houthi rebels against transit in the Red Sea. Well, that retreat in the Red Sea triggering fresh concerns over global energy supplies from the widening conflict in the Middle East. The 3 tankers carrying Saudi crude bound for China and India decided to turn back and head for the Suez Canal rather than brave the Yemeni coast after a warning from Houthi rebels. The Iran-backed militia earlier this week declared a naval blockade on Saudi Arabia, opening a new front in a war. Now, this is a serious blow to Riyadh's energy exports that has been reliant on its Red Sea port of Yanbu as the main alternative route since Iran's blockade of the Strait of Hormuz. Well, war risk insurance costs have reportedly risen in the past 24 hours, with risk assessments for Saudi ports being re-evaluated. Now, the number of vessels crossing through the Strait of Hormuz have also dropped, according to latest shipping data. This all comes as the U.S. continues its strikes on Iran, marking the 11th consecutive night of attacks. Secretary of State Marco Rubio says that allowing Iran control of the critical waterway would set a dangerous precedent with repercussions beyond the Middle East. Now, we've got Blake Sifton for CNA joining us live from Tel Aviv. So, Blake, walk us through this. With Yemen's Houthi rebels now also blocking the Red Sea route, what is the impact on global energy supplies?
1: Good evening, Otelli. The Houthis' declared naval blockade of Saudi Arabia is threatening a major alternative route for Saudi oil. During the war with Iran, it's understood that Saudi Arabia has diverted millions of barrels of oil per day away from the Strait of Hormuz across their east-west pipeline, which crosses Saudi Arabia and reaches the Red Sea. Now, yesterday, the Houthis warned international shipping companies not to load or unload cargo in Saudi ports, or else they said that they would be targeted. Now, so far, the Houthis have not actually attacked any ships, but just the threat of them being targeted was enough to cause those 3 oil tankers you mentioned to take a very lengthy detour. They are headed to China and India, and now rather than going through the Bab el-Mandeb Strait off the coast of Yemen to the Arabian Sea, they are now headed through the Suez Canal to the Mediterranean, and now will have to go all the way around Africa. Now, during the war in Gaza, the Houthis regularly attacked ships off the Bab el-Mandeb Strait that they accused of having links to Israel, and shipping in the Red Sea hasn't even fully recovered, despite those attacks ending in October when the war in Gaza ended with a ceasefire. Now, the Houthis have largely stayed out of the war with Iran, but it's understood that they maintain the ability to target ships off their coast using anti-ship missiles, drones, as well as small attack craft. President Trump has said that the U.S. will take care of the Houthis if they attempt to blockade the Red Sea, but it is understood that if they act on this threat to attack ships carrying Saudi oil, it could very well have a major impact on global energy supplies.
0: And Blake, what we're hearing as well is that both U.S. and Iran, they are saying that diplomatic efforts to end the war are continuing. But how likely will that move forward?
1: Well, that's right. It's understood that diplomatic efforts are continuing through mediators, but it's not believed that Iran and the U.S. Are speaking directly. Now, mediators are said to have put forth a proposal for a 10-day ceasefire, during which time Iran and the United States would work to revive the memorandum of understanding they reached last month. It's also believed that Qatari mediators are trying to clarify language around the Strait of Hormuz in that memorandum of understanding, because it's thought that different interpretations of the language on how operations would work in the Strait of Hormuz during the ceasefire is what's caused it to essentially break down. Now, despite those diplomatic efforts, we need to remember that the military situation in the region continues to escalate. Last night, we saw an 11th consecutive night of U.S. strikes on Iran, as well as Iranian attacks on U.S. targets in Bahrain, in Kuwait, as well as Jordan. And of course, President Trump is also threatening to escalate the situation even further, talking about hitting the so-called Pickaxe Mountain nuclear site. Now, that site was not attacked by the United States or Israel during this current war with Iran or in the 12-day war in June of last year, but Israeli intelligence has accused Iran of moving thousands of centrifuges to that site. Now, we've heard from Iran's military command. They say that any U.S. strikes on that site would be viewed as an expansion of war in the region. And in response, Iran would strike all the interests of America, its allies, and supporters.
0: Well, thanks for that update on the conflict. Blake Sifton for CNA from Tel Aviv. Now, with two vital shipping lanes cut off, Middle East energy exports to Asia must now take a much longer detour. Oil loaded at Saudi Arabia's Red Sea port of Yanbu normally sails south to the Bab al-Mandab Strait before crossing the Indian Ocean. But that route is now closed by Iran-aligned Houthi rebels in Yemen. And some refiners are considering a route through the Suez Canal. Tankers would sail through the Red Sea towards Egypt, avoiding the Bab al-Mandab Strait, although heavier vessels would face an extra step. A fully loaded, very large crude carrier exceeds the limit the Suez Canal can handle. So some of its cargo would have to travel through Egypt's Sumet pipeline. Now, the tanker would pick it up again on the Mediterranean side before continuing its journey around Africa's Cape of Good Hope and back across the Indian Ocean to Asia. Now, analysts estimate that the journey will take up to 4 weeks longer than the usual route, adding to freight charges and fuel costs. Now, U.S. Defense Secretary Pete Hegseth says that the Iran war has cost more than $37 billion U.S. dollars so far. Well, this is up from a previous estimate of nearly $29 billion in mid-May. Mr. Hegseth was testifying before a Senate hearing where he defended a request for another $7 billion in supplemental funding from the Pentagon.
2: So I acknowledge clearly, they still have capabilities, no doubt. But the amount of damage that we've done to them over the course of these series of operations has put them in the worst place they've ever.
0: Mr. Hegseth's testimony comes amid an escalation of the war, with the U.S. forces saying that they have ended an 11th straight night of strikes on Iran, bombing targets in the south and west of the country. Now, Tehran, meanwhile, targeted U.S. sites in Bahrain, Kuwait and Jordan. The latest phase of fighting has proved to be among the deadliest of the conflict for U.S. forces. Now, the death toll for U.S. troops is now at 17. And from Washington, Kate Fisher has more on what the Pentagon's request for more funds implies about the U.S. timeline and goals in this war.
3: This is not about to be over soon, despite the fact the Trump administration said this whole thing would take a matter of weeks. We're now months into it and multiple billions of dollars into it as well, with the defense, the Department of War asking for more money to carry on. And this is in addition to the already $1.5 trillion budget that they have already got. So it is huge amounts of money. Democrats have been criticizing this, saying that this is not about needing more money. This is about poor planning, and suggesting that Donald Trump has repeatedly suggested that this war is going to be over soon, and it just simply hasn't happened. And there are criticisms that this could be turning into what's called a forever war, which is something that both Secretary Hegseth and President Trump insisted it would not be. Pete Hegseth said himself that this money is needed to make up for critical shortfalls and to ensure that the military can have a strategic victory, which I think shows you that still the goal here is military victory, despite the fact that throughout this, Donald Trump has flip-flopped between that and trying to find a diplomatic way to end things.
0: Our families of Indian seafarers who have been killed amid the rising tensions in the Strait of Hormuz are calling for investigations into their deaths. Well, they're also demanding greater protection for those working on vessels along one of the world's busiest shipping routes. Well, India is one of the world's largest suppliers of seafarers, with more than 300,000 sailors working across global shipping fleets, according to government data. Relatives of Indian seafarers killed near the Strait of Hormuz spoke of their grief and the uncertainty left behind. Some have lost their sole breadwinners, while others are mourning their children and loved ones. They want greater transparency and accountability.
4: Indians are being killed every day almost now. From last 1 week to every day, something or the other, Indians are dying. And the government is just condemning. What difference will it make condemning? What difference does it make to US, Iran, Russia, Ukraine? It won't make any difference to them. It's just we are condemning. What condemning? Your people are dying. It's war, according to me. It is act of war. If Indian is being killed without any reason, it's act of war.
0: The Forward Seamen's Union of India says that more than 15,000 Indian seafarers remain stranded in the Strait of Hormuz. And it has raised concerns for their safety with the International Labour Organization and the United Nations. Coming up next on East Asia Tonight, parts of Japan endure another brutally hot day as temperatures are forecast to reach 40 degrees Celsius or higher.

0: As economies shift towards resilience, where is the next competitive edge?
1: Energy will be critical to ensure that AI boom can be self-sustaining.
0: Where should investors look for opportunities?
2: Is China up or down? It depends on where you are talking about.
3: We've obviously spoken a lot about AI, so maybe giving a slightly different sector view.
4: Watch Market Insights, Thursday on CNA. 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
12: The world has entered a new energy race, and nations are scrambling to secure the fuel to power it.
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12: As the race for uranium accelerates, countries are seeking new alternatives.
15: The thorium project in China is the very first thorium reactor to enter the experimental stage.
12: Meanwhile, a pursuit to unlock energy from the same reaction that powers the sun, nuclear fusion.
16: Did I just see a fusion reaction take place?
12: And what if nuclear's next fuel source is not even on Earth?
17: The amount of helium-3 in the moon is massive. We are looking at millions of tons.
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12: Watch The Nuclear Option on demand at cna.asia.

0: AI race is no longer just about building smarter models, but about making them cheaper. And as more businesses embrace the technology, companies are under pressure to make AI more affordable without sacrificing performance. We've got Ira Spitzer filing this report from San Francisco.
1: At this San Francisco hackathon, developers use AI agents to write code, build apps, and complete increasingly complex tasks.
2: Doing biocomputation of like proteins and creating scientific pipelines to help people basically discover medicines programmatically with AI agents.
1: Software engineer Michael Kirsanov uses coding models developed by OpenAI and Anthropic. Like many AI companies, they offer subscription plans. But once users exceed those limits, they pay by the token, the basic unit used to process AI requests. The costs can quickly add up.
2: I think in the last month, I probably have gone through around $4,000 worth of tokens.
1: The more complex the task, the more computing power it requires.
3: Coding agents like OpenAI's Codex and Anthropic's Claude Code have demonstrated remarkable capabilities, but all that computing comes at a cost. That's why many developers here have started relying on open source models, especially for routine tasks.
1: Analysts say pressure is also coming from lower-cost models such as China's DeepSeek and Alibaba's Qwen. Carl Vincent Ka is building a health tech startup and has stopped relying on expensive cloud-based models for much of his work. Instead, he runs open-source AI models directly on a powerful laptop, avoiding the per-token fees charged by cloud AI providers.
4: So I can say goodbye to Claude, OpenAI, and get similar performance. It's not quite up there yet, but at least for the tasks that I do, especially for the research that I do, it's good enough.
1: Analysts say developers like Ka reflect a broader shift across the AI industry.
5: We're out of that token maxing phase anymore. Now we're in token optimizing, which is the typical approach of the enterprise to see if there's an ROI for a technology investment.
1: Many analysts say AI companies may have to accept lower margins in exchange for more customers.
6: As those tokens become cheaper, the use of AI costs of use of AI goes down. So guess what? People will use it more.
1: And that's why the next phase of the AI race isn't just about building smarter models. It's about making them cheaper to capture a much bigger market. For CNA, Ira Spitzer in San Francisco.
0: Well, safety also remains front and center amid recent reports of AI models going rogue during testing. Well, you can find that full report on our website, cna.asia, as well as on our mobile app. Well, Japan is sweltering under life-threatening heat as parts of the country face a second straight day of what's known as kokushobi, which means brutally hot day. It's a new term introduced this year for days when temperatures hit 40 degrees Celsius or higher, reflecting the growing frequency of extreme heat. Now, heatstroke alerts have been issued across the country. In Tokyo, more than 200 people were taken to hospital with suspected heatstroke yesterday. Well, that marks the highest daily number of cases reached this year. Officials say a high-pressure system is driving temperatures to dangerous levels, and authorities are urging residents to keep cool, hydrate regularly, and avoid prolonged time outdoors. Tens of thousands of dementia sufferers in Japan go missing every year. But one fatal railway accident forced the country to rethink who should keep them safe. Well, that was in 2007 when a 91-year-old man wandered onto the tracks and was killed after being hit by a train. The railway company then sued his family, a lawsuit that was dismissed. This week on Talking Point, host Muna Makhabib meets the man's son.
7: その 起こった身分を証明するものは何も持ってないですよね。で、あの現場で捜査にあたった警察の警部さんがこれを見て、この方は認知症を患っておられる方だということがすぐに分かったということで、この一番下の妻の携帯電話番号に電話をしてきました。
8: What would you and your family do to prevent him from wandering?
7: 物理的に父を拘束するということは無意味だということを勉強しました。私がこの南京錠でフェンスにこう鍵をかけて開かないようにしたら、こう胸まであるところを乗り越えようとする。ですので、その閉じ込められる、行動を制約するということは認知症が進むだけなんですね。
0: And all it takes is a split second for someone with dementia to vanish, as Muna knows only too well.
8: As a caregiver to my mother, so my mother has dementia. Oh, sorry, now I'm going to cry. My Oka-san, my mother, she's also lived with dementia for 9 years now. And I guess more and more, you know, when I speak to people who's lost their parents through these sorts of experience, it makes me concerned about, you know, what could happen to her and how I would be able to help her better so that she won't go off wandering, she won't get confused. So I think what I wanted to understand from your point of view is how can we better help the person with dementia to make sure that they are safe?
7: ですので、まあ、父を介護している時は腹の立つこともあったんです。でこの野郎ってもう同じことをもう何回も10回も20回も説明しなくちゃいけない。その父をまあ突然失った後考えると、まあしまったなって、やっぱり認知症のことをですね、もうちょっと自分が勉強しておけばよかった、もう少し父にですね優しくしてやったらよかったな、どうしてそのしたら防げたのかなというふうにも思うんですけど。
0: And to ease the burden on caregivers, Japan certifies dementia-friendly businesses and trains staff to spot early signs among their customers. Here is how a company famous for its probiotic drink is helping.
9: You have this orange band here. How come I don't have it?
10: 認知症サポーターとしての研修を受けたからこういうのをつけております。高齢の方が物忘れをしたり認知症になったりすることの少し私たちの知識を得るための研修なんですよ。
9: Can you show me what you do today?
10: こちらこそよろしくお願いします。はい、では行きましょうか。
11: Mariko is part of a network of over 31,000 women across Japan who deliver Yakult to customers' homes, many of whom live alone. But her weekly visits aren't just to drop off these drinks.
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10: また教えてくださいね。よっしゃ。
11: In Kobe, all Yakult ladies must clock 90 minutes of dementia training, earning them this orange band. That training helps Mariko and her peers recognize signs of dementia through everyday conversations.
0: And that was an excerpt from this week's Talking Point, part two of When Seniors with Dementia Go Missing. And you can catch Talking Point tomorrow, Thursday, 23rd of July at 9:30 p.m. on MediaCorp's Channel 5, online on CNA Video On Demand, Me Watch, or CNA Insider's YouTube channel. Now, a youth collective in Japan is aiming to give traditional businesses a new lease of life with trendy beats, starting with turning a Tokyo bathhouse into a pop-up club. Well, here in a century-old Japanese public bath, a DJ works the decks while customers relax in the tub right behind him. The group Login.jp takes the beat across various spots in the country, bringing the set from tofu shops to rice fields. 21-year-old co-founder Jun Kim says that the project, called the Shoten, or small shop, aims to reconnect young people with local communities and encourage appreciation for everyday spaces. Now, one clip filmed in a neighborhood stationery shop has been viewed nearly 2.5 million times. The owner says it brought in new customers who came to browse the shop and hear his stories. Mr. Kim says the Shoten project may not directly boost sales, but it is bringing people together to appreciate these local businesses. And that pretty much wraps up Wednesday's edition of East Asia Tonight. Don't forget your headlines anytime at cna.asia. And you can look us up on all our socials, including Facebook and YouTube. Thanks for watching. See you tomorrow.

0: the land of the long white clouds. From Hobbiton, to sight you've only dreamed of. Tour New Zealand differently.
1: Their Coming Home is a deeply human story of men who set out to search for opportunity far away from home, only then to be held hostage.
2: It took us more than a year just to gain access into all those restricted nuclear power plant sites. And we filmed across 10 different countries within 4 months. We wanted to tell such an important global topic like nuclear energy in a more accessible and relatable manner. We wanted to show everyone how this technology could eventually impact everyday lives, especially amidst the urgent need for a cleaner and more sustainable future. That's essentially what inspires us to tell stories that matter.
1: This story is a great example of what we do at CNA Correspondent, shining a light on underreported stories beyond the headlines and breaking news by putting a deeply human perspective on it. What makes this award so meaningful is that it recognizes our commitment to impactful on-the-ground storytelling when everyone else has already moved on to the next story. This award recognizes the power of storytelling that is global in scope and human at heart.
3: These are stories that are recognized on a global stage. Thank you for being part of this proud moment.

0: bloody the chaotic moment.
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1: As Japan works to make nuclear power safer for its future generations, energy demand is rising everywhere. Driven in part by the rapid expansion of artificial intelligence, from massive data centers to smart devices, AI is reshaping every industry and consuming vast amounts of electricity in the process. By 2026, global demand for digital services will soar to over 800 terawatt hours.That's almost the entire annual power consumption of Japan.
2: A search in ChatGPT or similar takes maybe 15 times more electricity than just a simple Google search. Those computers are working a lot harder to do that AI-generated answer. So there's this expectation that we're going to have this massive new increase in just hundreds and hundreds of big data centers that all need power that has to be 24/7, very reliable. And the only thing that meets that is really nuclear.
1: Nuclear's dependability is proven, but it's often out of reach because plants are large, expensive, and take years to build. One nuclear technology company in Silicon Valley is trying to change that.
3: When we set out to start the company, the idea was, hey, you know, let's make it easier for folks to buy what they want out of nuclear technology.And then we wanted to start at a size that was much more digestible. That transitioned very quickly and excitingly into sort of the AI data center driven space right now, where you see huge amounts of power demand coming from the data center side. A lot of these data center developments are happening in places where they don't have the power to grow, so they need to bring their own power solutions, either on site or adjacently located. So we can build these plants, power the data center operations accordingly.
1: Oklo calls its reactor the Aurora Powerhouse.And it is a small, modular nuclear reactor. It takes up just a quarter of the space of a traditional nuclear power plant.
3: We designed this system to look pretty differently from the outside. It's an industrial facility, but we encase that in something that looks different and looks kind of cool and has functional attributes to it. And the reason we wanted to do that is we wanted to change the paradigm around how nuclear needs to look. And what we wanted to do is design something that's a lot more approachable that you could actually see yourself going into. Each Aurora Powerhouse, is designed to produce 50 to 75 megawatts of electric power. That's really well sized to produce power for data centers, as well as a number of other industrial manufacturing facilities. That's enough power, frankly, for between, you know, 40 and 70,000 homes.
1: Oklo's research is accelerated through its partnership with one of America's pioneer nuclear labs. In 1951,Argonne National Laboratory built a nuclear reactor that generated enough electricity to power four light bulbs, marking the first time nuclear energy produced usable electricity. They are now working on ways to recycle spent nuclear fuel, material that remains highly radioactive but still holds usable energy. This could make nuclear energy generation even more sustainable.
4: We're working with Oklo on a few different projects for recycling used nuclear fuel and developing these technologies to a point where they could be ready for industrialization. Used fuel recycling takes fuel that has come out of a nuclear reactor and processes it to collect the elements and materials that are still useful as fuel.So that they can be made into new fuel and then consolidates the waste for disposal. So this ultimately would develop a sustainable supply chain for fuels for advanced reactors. So this is uranium in stainless steel cladding. So this is what goes into the electrorefiner. And then what comes out, this is purified uranium and it grows in this diamond-shaped pattern.
1: In the United States alone, the total reserves of spent nuclear fuel would fill about 20 Olympic-sized swimming pools. Enough energy to power the country for over 150 years, if reused.
3: Every year, our power plants produce enough waste to power the country for 4 years.

0: years. So it's sustainable and scalable. I think there's a lot of uncertainty in the world from climate change, from dynamics occurring sort of at a global scale. But the potential of this is hard to overstate. It's a pretty easy thing to get excited about when you're working on a technology that can be the fundamental energy source for humankind for the rest of our time on this planet, without needing new physics or new discoveries to make that happen.
1: Tonight, the highest level meeting between the US and China since May, happening on the sidelines of the ASEAN summit. Plus, more pressure on the Modi administration over exam paper leaks after an opposition leader was detained. 8 p.m. Singapore, Hong Kong time.
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3: 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We could make only $200.
2: Plus, he didn't just save money. He made every asset work harder. On Money Mind, tonight on CNA.
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0: There's no point playing it safe. Safe will always be forgotten.
1: If we as Singaporeans are able to have a satellite that we can truly say was conceived, designed, engineered, and built in Singapore,
2: how wonderful would it be?
3: This is Singapore. We don't give up.

0: Deep in northwestern English country lies Britain's oldest nuclear facility. It was here that the nation took its first bold steps into the atomic age.
1: The history of nuclear energy in the UK is pretty interesting because it goes back to the 1950s when we actually think about commercial nuclear power. And we did that with the first nuclear power plant on the Sellafield site, Calder Hall, which basically came online in 1956.
2: It is with pride that I now open Calder Hall, Britain's first atomic power station.
3: My own father, he worked here once the pits closed. It was a mining industry around this area. A lot of their employees moved to the Sellafield site. My father-in-law, he started at Sellafield in 1956, coming from the Merchant Navy, and carried on working here all the way up to 1991 when he retired. And then more recently, my son has just started a Sellafield apprenticeship in September, so he'll be shortly working on the site alongside me. So it's nothing unusual for people from three generations of my family to work at the site. It's one of the largest employers in the area.
0: Sellafield's nuclear reactors ceased operations in 2003. It's now a consolidated site for the storage and management of radioactive waste, both from its own past operations and from across the UK, making it one of the most complex waste cleanup efforts in the world.
1: You've got a legacy waste that was produced in the early years on the Sellafield site, back in the 1950s and 1960s. And there's a challenge with that waste, just in terms of treating that, because that waste is currently stored in ponds and in silos, and that waste needs to be retrieved in a very careful way and put into cement for storage going forward.
3: Over the years, we've designed equipment, techniques, and thankfully, today, we are removing materials from all of these high-hazard facilities. So that's what we're doing now. We're cleaning that up so it's not there for any future generations to deal with.
4: So we've come into one of our retrievals workstations. This is slightly outside of the pond. It's in a shielded area, which helps it with keep protecting our operators. So remote operated vehicles have been a key piece of the last decade's worth of work in the pond. As you can see on the screen, it's a small vehicle and it's clamped onto a pipe. That vehicle will allow us to visually inspect and monitor operations within the pond.
0: These remote operating vehicles safely retrieve and monitor waste, a vital step before it can be processed, encapsulated and stored for the long term.
5: So the wastes that were in these flasks, they've been removed and they are now in 500 litre drums, and there has been a cement grout poured on top of the drums. So we're going to go and see inside the encapsulation cave. You will see some drums in there that has got raw intermediate level waste ready to be processed through to our encapsulated product stores. So in reducing the high hazard risk that we have in our legacy ponds and silos by taking that waste from an area where it might not be the most optimum to keep it, putting it into a drum, conditioning it into a safe form, we can then control the chemistry. It keeps it safe from the people. It's held in very, very secure facilities until there is a final place to dispose of it.

0: Buried beneath the layers of the Finnish bedrock lies Onkalo, the site of what is to be the world's first permanent storage facility for spent nuclear fuel.
1: The spent nuclear fuel will be finally disposed underground in the depth of 435 meters.
2: So there are different approaches to the long-term management of used nuclear fuel. Some countries will recycle it, and some countries will not recycle it and just simply store it and dispose of it for the long term. So the solutions that we are using in that case is what we call deep geological repositories, in which we have these highly engineered packages in which we put the used fuel and to isolate it, I mean, with concentric layers of insulation to make sure that this material remains separated from the environment for hundreds of years.
0: The Finnish bedrock is nearly 2 billion years old and geologically stable, making it an ideal location to be a nuclear tomb.
1: Most of the Finnish bedrock is quite capable and good for final disposal. Somebody has had a joke that if you would have a Finnish map and you would throw darts with your eyes closed, then almost anywhere that the dart hits, it's a suitable place. There might be fracture sites, that there might be a little bit water flow, but we are not placing any spent fuel on those fracture sites.
0: This is how Onkalo's storage system works. First, spent nuclear fuel is sealed in a steel canister, which is then placed inside a thick copper shell to resist corrosion. The sealed canisters are transported to the repository and lowered about 400 meters deep into the granite bedrock. Once in place, bentonite clay, known for its excellent sealing properties, is packed around the canister. When it comes into contact with natural groundwater deep underground, the clay swells, sealing any gaps and preventing more water from reaching the canister. Finally, the tunnels are filled with more bentonite clay, further isolating the canisters from the environment. As an added safety measure, sensors constantly monitor the facility for any signs of leaks or contamination.
1: In the beginning, there were a lot of different, you know, crazy ideas that shooting it to the space or dumping it to the oceans. The geologists and all the people, they have decided that the best way is to put it on the bedrock, which is really, really old. You can say that choosing the site, there are different types of reasons. One is geology. One is the logistical site. And one is where the public acceptation is quite good.
3: I think there is a reason why nuclear waste management is much less debated and feared in Finland than maybe in any other place. And the reason is that we are the first nation completing like a permanent storage repository under Finnish bedrock. I think huge majority of Finns, they trust that the Onkalo project is done with a precise, careful way. I think that that's created part of the trust that people were more in favor of nuclear during past 10 years than in 1990s. And that we don't want to be relying on other nations, but also don't want to create problems for others by exporting nuclear waste, which must be taken care of very carefully.
2: Many people don't know there is much more radiation released in coal power plants than in nuclear power plants. The waste that is produced in solar panels or batteries, we are talking about very, very toxic materials. Those materials will never decay, and they will be toxic forever.
4: Radioactive waste is certainly a downside of nuclear power. I do like to sort of put it into perspective and say, you know, if you got all of your power, not just electricity, but heat and transportation for your entire life, you would be responsible for basically a soda can of nuclear waste. And the alternative is like 8 million deaths per year from particulate air pollution, potential impacts of climate change, and all the other negative things that happen with non-nuclear electricity. It's like, it's worth it. It's like, yes, it's a problem. We have to respect it. We have to handle it well, but it's still worth it.
0: But it only takes a tiny amount of nuclear waste material to cause massive harm. That's why it requires trust, vigilance, and a global effort to ensure nuclear energy stays safe, secure, and in the right hands.
5: Tonight, the highest level meeting between the US and China since May, happening on the sidelines of the ASEAN summit. Plus, more pressure on the Modi administration over exam paper leaks after an opposition leader was detained. 8 p.m. Singapore, Hong Kong time.
6: 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Especially the Ainu descendants. Then we're getting off our bike and onto the train for more encounters. 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
8: 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The customer feedback is very good.
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10: I've wasted 20 years inside.
11: For hawker, people don't judge. You come and buy food, you also would ask me whether I'm an ex-convict or not.
12: I'm very grateful Madam Haja teach me this sambal. Then I feel like, alamak, someone trusted me. Today, haven't finished frying. Around 150 kg. Lord, not okay, Haja. I came here to train, Haja. I not come here to work.
13: Today, we are here to judge this new hawker's skill.

0: I got to be interested in radiation since early years of my studies in the university. I'm Yelena Buglova, director of the Division of Nuclear Security at the International Atomic Energy Agency.
1: The International Atomic Energy Agency, or IAEA, is an independent organization which promotes the peaceful use of nuclear energy.
2: This is a fight where we have to use all the available, dispatchable, CO2-free energy sources for the common challenge, which is to decarbonize our energy matrices as soon as we can.
1: It is the world's leading authority on nuclear safety and security, working across 180 member states to build trust and prevent disaster. For Elena, that mission is deeply personal.
0: Prior to joining the IAEA, I was working in my home country, Belarus, dealing with the consequences of the accident at Chernobyl nuclear power plant, which happened in April 1986. I was involved in the field missions to the contaminated areas, making measurements of food, soil, air, making reconstruction of the doses received by the members of the public, talking to the public about what does it mean for their everyday life, what is safe, what may not be safe, and how we are working to address public concern. There is a growing demand among countries in nuclear energy. And in order for nuclear energy in countries to be sustainable, this needs to be done in a safe and secure manner. That is why the role of nuclear security is critical. It is ensuring public trust, and with this, it's ensuring public acceptance of nuclear energy.
1: In 2023, the IAEA launched the Nuclear Security Training and Demonstration Center. Its mission? To build a global network of nuclear security experts.
0: We have 28 courses right now, which we offer to countries. And those courses are covering areas from physical protection of nuclear power plant to detection and response to nuclear security events. This is when potentially sources of radiation may come to the hands of terrorist groups or criminals, which potentially may use it for malicious purposes. The goal of the agency is to assist countries to have a robust system which will allow to prevent this from happening, and if it happens, to detect in time and to respond effectively.
1: Today's training includes participants from both nuclear and non-nuclear countries, learning the tools, tactics, and technologies that guard the world's most sensitive materials.
3: The nuclear material accounting and control is very important for all nuclear facilities, including in Indonesia. All the nuclear facility in Indonesia can implement the managing of the nuclear material accounting and control, especially for nuclear security purpose.
4: So this is the one you're looking at, your real time is zero and your dead time is zero?
5: This topic is essential and important for strengthening the nuclear security national level, because this prevent any diversion of nuclear material and deter and detect and respond any unauthorized access and any theft.
1: As more nations choose the nuclear option, the need for a global security framework has never been more urgent. Some countries, like the UK, have taken that mission a step further.
6: Advance more control room!
7: So part of our role in the Civil Nuclear Constabulary is we protect nuclear material on our sites that we are designated to. We need to get in there as quickly as we possibly can and recover the facility to protect nuclear material.
8: World Bank ready, re-hopter.
7: That is part of our core role, and all of our officers will train to be able to perform that role.
1: The Civil Nuclear Constabulary ensures the security of all nuclear facilities in the UK. They also escort radioactive materials in transit by land and sea. The counter-terrorism element makes this one of the most demanding jobs in UK law enforcement.
9: They understand the intricacies of dealing with nuclear materials, and they understand the intricacies of actually having nuclear facilities and what that means. And so they are a physical presence, so they guard the facilities and the material.
7: This facility was built in conjunction with the site operators, firearms instructors and the operational officers to try and mimic the areas that our operational officers will be going into. You'll see we've got backboards which we can use to mimic the facilities that they operate in, control panels, etc., because of the inherent risk of the areas that we're going into. We need to ensure that we are accurate in our shooting and that we can deal with any threats proportionately. We heavily invest in our officers and train our officers to be able to identify threat and risk in high-risk situations. To be able to make split-second decisions, knowing the ramifications that those decisions can make.
9: We have physical security, we have digital security, we have a whole variety of different aspects of security in place to protect our sites, and the CNC is a very important part of that. And the public know that, and the local community know that. They know that that's what they're there for.
1: If safety and security are in place, is everyone ready to live with and near nuclear power?
10: Now there's new talk of a new renaissance. We're starting to see energy demand increase again in many regions where it's been flat for a long time. And people are now realizing that and increasing their interest in demand for nuclear very dramatically. Nuclear is low carbon and is also able to produce energy 24/7.
7: The IEA has estimated that nuclear energy will more than double by 2050. And a lot of countries are looking into deploying nuclear power to be included in their energy mix.
11: Pour avoir discuté avec des gens qui vivent ici, qui ont vécu toute leur vie ici, en 40 ans, donc l'âge de la centrale à peu près, la population a été multipliée par 6-7 aujourd'hui. Donc la centrale amène beaucoup de choses et des bonnes choses.
12: Obviously, nobody wants to have an accident. Perhaps 20 years ago, the industry was not very proactive communicating on what we are doing. And we learn from those mistakes. We learn that it's essential to be transparent, to put all the information on top of the table. And I think that is helping for most people to start to understand or to feel comfortable learning about what nuclear energy is and nuclear energy isn't.
9: We have a climate crisis. We're doing what we can to avert the damage associated with that. The younger generation are much more interested in planet Earth and ensuring that it's going to be here for generations to come.

0: The world has entered a new energy race, and nations are scrambling to secure the fuel to power it.
1: Uranium is really the crux of nuclear energy.
2: Global demand for uranium is expected to double between now and 2040.
0: As the race for uranium accelerates, countries are seeking new alternatives.
3: The thorium project in China is the very first thorium reactor to enter the experimental stage.
0: Meanwhile, a pursuit to unlock energy from the same reaction that powers the sun

0: nuclear fusion.
1: Did I just see a fusion reaction take place?
0: And what if nuclear's next fuel source is not even on Earth?
2: The amount of helium-3 in the moon is massive. We are looking at millions of tons.
3: It's the ultimate unlimited fuel for clean energy.
0: Watch The Nuclear Option on demand at cna.asia.
4: 这个叫做显磁片, 它只对磁场会产生感应。
5: Depending on your smartphone model, you can have 2 to 5 magnets per speaker. The autofocus on your camera, 2 to 4 magnets. Adding up the magnets for your microphone, the vibration motor, your phone could have up to 14 magnets. Several estimates say Chinese factories now make more than 80% or even over 90% of high-strength rare earth magnets used in the world.
4: 能轻松吸起三罐可乐的珠宝小磁扣，你见过吗？
5: This is Yoki Shi. She's an insider of the Chinese rare earths industry and has worked closely with partners along the entire supply chain from mine to magnet. She has offered the rare chance of seeing exactly how magnets end up in my pocket. In my iPhone, of course. Dawa Magnet specializes in producing tiny magnets suitable for speakers, microphones, and other small components that fit into portable electronics, such as mobile phones or earbuds.
4: 那这个车间呢，就是磁铁的第一道生产工序，这里面全部是原材料。这个呢，就叫做纯铁。 它大概占到60%到70%的一个比例。那这个材料呢，是铝铁硼的第二种元素，那它叫做硼铁，就是这一种。它在里面大概占到1%的比例。虽然硼铁和纯铁在里面的重量占比很高，但是它在里面的价值比是不高的，只占到30%到40%。在整个原材料里面最贵的还是这个元素，那就是叫做普铝，稀土的普铝，PRND。 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
6: do this.
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6: just in case you missed it. Earlier on, these were just little bits of metal, but after putting it in this machine, now it's all magnetized.
5: Just like that, this factory can churn out over 1,000 tons of rare earth magnets a year in a huge variety of bespoke shapes, which are then transported downstream to manufacturers. Because of the ready supply of such components, many electronic makers, be it for foreign or domestic brands, have located their manufacturing plants in Guangdong province. So what actually leaves China is probably a mobile phone or a pair of earbuds you pick up at your store that's made in China.

0: This is Asia Tonight.
1: Good evening, I'm Angela Lim in tonight's top stories. The US and China looking to steady ties. Their top diplomats meet during an ASEAN meeting in Manila to lay the groundwork for a possible US visit by President Xi Jinping. Singapore Prime Minister Lawrence Wong unveils his new cabinet, balancing fresh faces with experienced hands. The changes include new appointments, promotions, and a rename.

Energy, Trade and Industry Ministry. And India's exam paper leak crisis is escalating. Parliament has suspended proceedings as opposition protests pile pressure on Prime Minister Narendra Modi. And mixed signals from Washington on Iran. Secretary of State Marco Rubio says the US remains open to talks, even as President Donald Trump threatens more strikes.

0: And in your Asia business update, Indonesia's central bank keeps policy rates unchanged, defying market expectations. A high-stakes meeting in Manila as diplomats of two superpowers seek common ground. U.S. Secretary of State Marco Rubio and Chinese Foreign Minister Wang Yi have just met on the sidelines of the ASEAN Foreign Ministers' meeting. The two are laying the groundwork for a possible visit by China's Xi Jinping to the U.S. in September. Mr. Rubio says relations have been more stable since they reached a temporary trade truce last year.
1: And obviously there are areas of great differences. Both sides will acknowledge that. We'll have to work through those. And I think these differences will exist for the foreseeable future. And our job is to sort of manage those so that they never get out of control.
0: Also today, more pushback from the Philippines after the latest confrontation between Chinese and Filipino sailors in the South China Sea. Manila's top envoy, Maria Teresa Lazaro, lodged a strong protest with Mr. Wang over what she describes as unacceptable actions in disputed waters. And also on the sidelines of ASEAN, Australia's Foreign Minister, Penny Wong, reiterating the importance of transparency and respect for international law in the Indo-Pacific. CNA senior correspondent Tan Suhui has Beijing's response.
2: China has since stepped up efforts to reinforce its position. And so far, just earlier, the Foreign Affairs Ministry had responded by calling on other states not to interfere on the South China Sea issue.
3: 明眼人都看得出, 海上亦有风吹草动, 不问青红皂白, 就大张旗鼓跳出来反对中国的, 始终就是那么一小撮国家, 他们的目的究竟是维护南海和平稳定，还是唯恐南海不乱，早已不言自明。
2: The second issue that was being mentioned by other states would be the recent missile test by China in the Pacific. The Australian Foreign Minister regards these actions as destabilizing. Now, the Foreign Affairs Ministry also in the same press conference said and reiterated that this is routine military training activities of the Chinese armed forces and said that they had already given prior notice to Australia and other states when it came to its missile test. And they also said that this was not directed to any specific country and is in accordance with international law. But already previously, Australia and New Zealand said that there was not enough lead-up time before the missile launch was issued. And also, Japan had said that this was done without transparency.
0: And for the latest, CNA senior correspondent Leong Waikit joins us from the ASEAN meeting in Metro Manila. Waikit, despite President Trump's threats, Mr. Rubio struck a more constructive tone after meeting his Chinese counterpart, Wang Yi. What does this signal then about U.S.-China ties?
4: Exactly, Angie. And you said it earlier that the two countries are paving the way, laying the groundwork for another Trump-Xi meeting. And this is precisely why the talks between U.S. and China on the sidelines of ASEAN came across as generally positive because they'll have to lay that groundwork and keep that optics going. Now, US and China have met. US and China have also separately met ASEAN earlier today. And during the meetings, one common concern was the Strait of Hormuz. Now, US, during the ASEAN meeting, had said that if Iran were allowed to take control of the Strait of Hormuz and slap toll fees on those waters, then that sets a very dangerous precedent that could be repeated elsewhere in the world, including in this region. Now, Mr. Rubio had also talked about China in the context of the Iran conflict and the Strait of Hormuz. Let's take a listen.
1: I think the Chinese, and I'll let them tell you, but I don't think they're big fans of what Iran is trying to do in the Straits. In fact, they've said so publicly that they oppose tolling or any sort of restraint on freedom of navigation in the Straits. And, you know, we hope they'll continue to say that. And it's important that other countries say that as well.
4: Now, I must also add that these shared sentiments are also in line with how ASEAN views maritime security.
0: Yeah, well, like it, a U.S.-China relations aside, as you said, maritime security has dominated discussions in Manila. And that ranges from the latest disputes in the South China Sea, but also to concerns raised by both Australia and Japan. How is ASEAN navigating all of this?
4: Well, the quick answer is very carefully, because all these maritime concerns only drills in the point that ASEAN will have to speed up the work on issues like the code of conduct negotiations with China. Now, as you said, maritime concerns are high on the priority. In the last 2 days, we have heard developments between China and the Philippines on the South China Sea. And of course, Australia has also raised concerns, and this will build on my colleague Tan Sui's point about Australia raising concerns on the Indo-Pacific, because when she was here, Ms. Penny Wong had also raised concerns about China's drills that were held in the South Pacific, and Australia had then described those exercises as destabilizing. Back then, the Philippines had also chimed in to say that those drills were a reckless display of military power. Separately, Japan had also raised safety concerns regarding China and Russia's joint drills that were held near Japan's economic waters. But as we know, China's view is that these are just regular military drills that are not targeted at any third party.
0: Now, the Quad ministers, the foreign ministers, also met on the sidelines. What were some of the key takeaways from that meeting? And how does it all fit into the broader strategic picture right now in the Indo-Pacific?
4: Right, the broad strategic picture from ASEAN's point of view is that it can take heart that it still has convening power, meaning they're able to attract countries, dialogue partners to come to the ASEAN table to not just have formal dialogues with ASEAN, but also create sideline conversations, corridor diplomacy, such as Quad, and as well as various bilateral meetings. In fact, one of those earlier today was a meeting between Japan and US, where they talked about Japan-China ties. Let's take a listen.
1: It's a troubling trend. I don't think that China-Japan relations are at their high point right now. We're very close to Japan. We have treaty obligations with Japan. We have deep history of cooperation with Japan, and that's going to continue.
4: Now, back to your earlier point, Angie, about Quad members meeting on the sidelines. Interestingly, about 10 years ago in 2017, Quad members had revived their regular meetings right here in Manila and also on the sidelines of an ASEAN meeting. Now, back then, as well as today, their common concerns still revolve around China's aggression, China's assertiveness on the maritime front. Of course, we know how China views Quad. China has used language such as promoting Cold War mentality and bloc politics targeting third parties.
0: Wykit, thank you so much for bringing us the latest. That was CNA's senior correspondent, Leong Wykit, live in Metro Manila. Now, in other news, Singapore Prime Minister Lawrence Wong has unveiled a new lineup of cabinet ministers and political office holders. Most of the changes take effect on Monday. Mr. Wong described the changes as balanced, blending a new generation of leaders with an experienced core team. Six office holders have been promoted, including Jeffrey Siow, David Neo, and Sim Ann. There are also three new office holders. The previous cabinet reshuffle took place in May last year. K. Shanmugam will be made senior minister. He keeps his roles as coordinating minister for national security and home affairs minister. Jeffrey Siow has been promoted to full Minister for Transport. He will also be Second Minister for Finance. David Neo will become full Minister for Culture, Community and Youth. At the same time, he will be Second Minister for Education. Sim Ann has moved up as well. She'll become Second Minister for Foreign Affairs and Home Affairs. Jasmine Lau has been promoted to Acting Manpower Minister and Senior Minister of State for Digital Development and Information. Labour Chief Ng Chee Meng will become Minister in the Prime Minister's office. He returns to Cabinet, having served in it before his GRC team lost in the 2020 general election. And Zaki Mohamed

0: Leadership renewal is therefore a continuous process. We identify people with the ability, the commitment, and the character to serve. We give them opportunities to develop and grow, to prove themselves, and to entrust them with greater responsibilities as they are ready. And that is how we build a strong team for Singapore, not just for today, but for the years ahead.
1: Mr. Wong says the latest cabinet changes are part of a regular, ongoing process of leadership renewal. But earlier plans also had to be adjusted following two unexpected resignations, as Sherlyn Seah reports.
2: The lineup on stage tells the story. Newer office holders in bigger roles in Singapore's latest cabinet reshuffle, even as experienced ministers remain at the core. Prime Minister Lawrence Wong says the timing is not out of the ordinary.
0: We typically will review appointments every year. It's not unusual because there will be promotions, there will be changes, there will be backbenchers whom we see fit to bring into the front bench. So these things are done regularly. I started this process, in fact, earlier in the year.
2: The changes also mark another step in the development of the 5G leadership team, which PM Wong says is progressing well. But he adds there is no fixed timeline for succession.
0: Everyone learns and grows at their own pace. Some faster, some takes a bit more time. So there is really no fixed timetable. I will have to assess each one's readiness and then in due course make the necessary appointments. But as you can see from the appointments we have made this round, even within the year, it's just 1 year since the last GE, we are making progress, and I'm confident we will continue to make good progress.
2: This is PM Wong's third cabinet reshuffle since taking office, and this theme of continuous leadership renewal is also one that he's consistently emphasized since day one.
0: Every year, we make adjustments. So our approach is not one of once every few years you announce a grand scheme, a grand arrangement, and then you make changes another few years later. Our approach is one of continuous renewal, continuous adjustments. We are assuming that uncertainty is the norm. And to navigate a world of constant flux and uncertainty, you need a good balance of experienced leadership as well as fresh perspectives. And so we retain a core of experienced leaders. And even down the road, if some of them were to relinquish their portfolios, we can still tap on them in different ways.
2: PM Wong acknowledged that he had to make changes to earlier plans after two ministerial resignations from Dr. Koh Poh Koon and Associate Professor Faisal Ibrahim.
0: This year, we had two resignations, one out of family and one second, more recently, because of conduct. But there could be other things that have happened in the past. Health issues have occurred before. So despite your best plans, you have to account for these unexpected changes. And that's what I have done. And based on the earlier plans I had and also taking into account the resignations, I made the appointments that I did. The fact that these unexpected changes do happen means also that we have to continue building a strong pipeline.
2: And that's not just for the ministers, PM Wong adds, but also younger office holders and backbenchers. And when ready, he will place them where they can contribute most effectively to Singapore.
1: Singapore's Trade and Industry Ministry will be renamed the Energy, Trade and Industry Ministry. PM Wong says this better reflects the growing and central role of energy to Singapore's economic development, industrial transformation, and long-term resilience.
0: We used to talk about the water challenge in Singapore as a national existential matter. Increasingly, energy going forward will be the national challenge for Singapore. Not energy per se, because we can have energy through fossil fuel, but clean energy is going to be a major challenge for us. How we can continue to power our needs while achieving net zero. And so we are

0: pursuing this work with a lot of focus. The work scope is expanding greatly.
1: As the ministry takes on an expanding portfolio, including a nuclear feasibility study next year, PM Wong says it is appropriate for it to be led by two ministers. Deputy Prime Minister Gan Kim Yong will handle trade negotiations and the broader economic strategy. He will jointly helm the ministry with Dr. Tan Si Ling, who will devote his full attention to the energy portfolio and relinquish his responsibilities as manpower minister. In a later statement, the Trade and Industry Ministry says the change reflects how energy impacts economic growth, climate goals and resilience. Critical challenges to address include ensuring access to stable and competitively priced energy while balancing that with a transition to a low-carbon economy. It'll also take into account the effect of global energy disruptions on Singapore. And still to come, Bank Indonesia turning to other incentives to attract foreign capital as it refrained from yet another rate hike in its latest policy decision. The details when we come back.

0: We draw lines to mark what's ours.
1: The line has been crossed.
0: We draw from history to claim them. Some barricade,
2: divided families,
3: and broke hearts.
0: Others bridge.
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0: The geography of power. 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
11: 每个人都讲我的鸡饭是最好吃的。
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0: Welcome back. In your business tonight, Indonesia's central bank unexpectedly kept its key rate steady at 5.75%, bringing an end to a run of three successive rate hikes, including a surprise off-cycle increase in early June. Bank Indonesia has raised rates by a full percentage point this year as part of efforts to support the rupiah, which is weighed down by surging oil prices and investor concerns over the country's fiscal health. This time, however, the bank says it will use other incentives to attract foreign capital to stabilize the rupiah, which are less inflationary. And a check on how Indonesian markets performed today, the Jakarta Composite down 0.9% and the rupiah gaining marginally against the dollar. And for more insight, we're joined by Radhika Rao, who is a senior economist and executive director at DBS Bank. Radhika, welcome to the show. Now, markets were expecting another rate hike. So what changed Bank Indonesia's calculus here?
1: Hi. So Bank Indonesia has actually raised rates by, you just mentioned, about 100 basis points between May and June. And I think we need to remember the backdrop against which they did that, which was when the currency was under a very one-sided pressure. Dollar rupiah was breaking through psychologically key barriers, going to a record low, and we have seen it go past 18,000. And at the same time, there were other things that were also going against the currency, I mean, the fiscal concerns, some institutional decision-making, you know, rating index provider or equity index provider also on holding on in a review. So quite a lot of negatives, I would think, which was adding to the depreciation pressures. And against that, certainly the central bank hike rates. And in fact, one was an interbank move, another one was a bigger than expected rate hike. Now, fast forward to now, I think geopolitical tensions have come back. But what you've also seen is the currency is much more well-behaved, I would say, because in the interim, you've actually seen foreign inflows come back. And you've also seen some of the fiscal concerns that were a worry earlier also being addressed by the government. So I think against this backdrop, the central bank perhaps felt that, you know, they could preserve ammunition for the time being, use it later in the year if, say, you know, this war escalates further, oil prices really shoot up beyond $100. And at the same time, what other external forces do? I think they want to keep some powder dry. And I think that's why they, you know, prefer to pause and just take account of what has been developing until in the past month.
0: Right. Now, speaking of which, instead of raising rates, the central bank is betting on new incentives to attract foreign capital. Is that enough, you think, to support the rupiah? Or is it simply just buying time at this point?
1: We have seen regional central banks actually do that of late, where, you know, initial they try to use a mix of rate and non-rate policy measures. Typically, if the currency is the problem, they try to put in some non-rate measures by way of making it easier on the investors by taking away the currency risk. From that perspective, Indonesia is not alone. It is in good company in terms of what the regional central banks have also done. I think this move was already set into motion a few weeks back when BI had actually taken about 10% discount on the hedging cost. At this time, they have taken it up a bit more. Apart from that, they're also trying to solve a few more issues. They're given, there's an instrument called DNDF. They're giving some support in that for certain other currencies. They're also making sure that there's a bit of a liquidity asymmetry in the banking system. Some banks have more, some less. So they're trying to address that as well. So certainly putting in these measures in place to stabilize the currency, backstop the currency, improve sentiments, while at the same time, like I mentioned earlier, not too proactively hike rates altogether. For our own view, actually, we had only one more rate hike, which was in the baseline. I've kind of maintained that, and I'm still keeping that because that's going to be really subject to what happens globally. I think from a domestic point of view, certainly whatever was a worry in the first half is being addressed in the second half of the year.
0: Yeah, and speaking of what happens globally then, the rupiah is still trading near 18,000 to the US dollar. How much of that pressure comes from global risks like the Middle East conflict and also the US interest rates? And how much of it reflects concerns about Indonesia's own economy?
1: Yeah, that's an interesting question because, before the Middle East escalation, actually, rupiah was already on a depreciating path, right? So if you talk about January, February, or late last year, the currency had already begun to lose ground. So the Middle East crisis in some way only aggravated the problem. Right now, we are at a place where there were nagging worries on, say, for example, ratings outlook, what the equity index provider is going to say, how the geopolitics are going to shape, what's going to happen to the US Fed. So a lot of questions which have remained unanswered. But at least on the domestic side, I think the authorities have already taken cognizant of the fact that there are some issues that were, had to be resolved. Of particular interest, what has happened to the fiscal outlook of the economy? And I think there you've really seen the government adopt a middle path, which is that they don't want to increase fuel prices, which basically means that they're going to maintain petroleum subsidies. If you're going to maintain petroleum subsidies, you need to make space elsewhere in the budget, in the spending scale. And what they have done is they have cut the flagship welfare program. They've cut the allocation by almost a third. There are indications it could be trimmed even more. So that gives you, again, the fiscal space, takes away that worry that, 3% of GDP, which is their threshold for deficit, could be busted. So at this point, externals are still not that great, but at least domestically, some of the problem worries or some of the concerns have been, I wouldn't say completely met, but have been addressed for the time being. And one more point here was the rating outlook and the overhang because of that. We've had S&P, in fact, come out and affirm the country's ratings as well as outlook. Again, that was another tailwind for the currency and sentiments in general. So yes, to answer your question, I think it's a mix of domestic and external. External still, not far from resolved, but domestically, at least the pain points that were there earlier have eased off compared to, say, at least a couple of months back.
0: Radhika, thank you so much for your analysis. That was Radhika Rao, who is a senior economist and executive director at DBS Bank. And still to come, top U.S. diplomat Marco Rubio reaffirms Washington's commitment to diplomacy in the Middle East, even as American forces conclude another night of strikes on Iran. Stay with us.

0: In the Philippines, one in three kids will be bullied.
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0: Why is bullying a pervasive problem in the Philippines? And what can be done about it?
4: Napakasakit po bilang isang ina na binubuli yung anak mo sa eskwela.
0: Insight, Thursday on CNA.
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0: Updating tonight's top stories, the U.S. and China looking for common ground. Their diplomats meeting on the sidelines of the ASEAN meeting in Manila to stabilize ties and lay the groundwork for a possible U.S. visit by President Xi Jinping. Prime Minister Lawrence Wong announces a new cabinet lineup of new generation and experienced leaders to steer Singapore through immediate challenges and take the country forward. And the Modi administration faces mounting pressure over exam paper leaks as ongoing protests force the suspension of parliament. Pressure mounts for Indian Prime Minister Narendra Modi as supporters of the youth-led Cockroach Janata Party continue protests demanding the resignation of the education minister. Demonstrators also accusing police of violence after attempts to disperse protesters with tear gas and batons. Officials deny any use of brutality. Mr. Modi has promised to punish those responsible for medical entrance exam leaks. The education minister has also responded, saying government remains fully committed to reforms and discussing concerns of the youth. And Neha Punia has been tracking the developments for CNA, and she joins us live now from New Delhi. Neha, there are reports of Mr. Modi's ministers calling the CJP for talks. Are they any closer to a compromise?
1: It doesn't appear to be the case, Anjala. We heard from the spokespersons of the Cockroach Janata Party that another offer did come from the government to senior ministers in Mr. Modi's government, including a junior minister in his own office. In the Prime Minister's office, reportedly reached out to the Cockroach Janata Party, offering to meet them to hold talks. Now, this is the second time that this has happened. The first time was on Monday when that march to Parliament was planned and protested. Had nearly reached the gates of the parliament before the police crackdown, as the Cockroach Janata Party is describing it, began. And back then, the supporters, the spokesperson of the Cockroach Janata Party had presented their demands to the senior minister, but no promises were made. This time around, the movement is saying that they're ready to hold talks with government representatives, but they will not be going to any minister's office or residence. They're asking representatives from Mr. Modi's party and government to come to Jantar Mantar, the public protest site where this movement has been concentrated over several days now. They're also saying if that's not possible, they're happy to meet them at a neutral venue. We don't know if the government is going to agree to that proposal. But what we have seen in the last 2 days, and this is important, is that the number of people at that protest site have swelled. On Monday, a march was planned, which is why you saw that massive show of strength. But following police action, reports of police brutality, more and more people have been showing up and staying put there. And that seems to be putting pressure on Prime Minister Narendra Modi's government, according to experts. The Cockroach Janata Party and also claiming that its Instagram account has been blocked. The founder of the movement, Abhijit Dibke, is blaming the Prime Minister for this. We don't yet know whether this was ordered by the government or not. We'll have to wait and see. But many say that this is an attempt by the movement to try and dial up the pressure. We've also seen, of course, this big growth in the number of people at the site, like I was telling you. And in response, on Wednesday, we saw several metro stations in and around that that protest site being shut down by the government. And that's also being criticized by protesters.
0: And ramping up that pressure, as you say, several key opposition leaders who are now very actively involved. We have Rahul Gandhi as one of them speaking out on the issue again today. What does this kind of participation do for the youth-led movement?
1: Absolutely. I mean, many protesters on the ground have welcomed Rahul Gandhi's intervention. It's important to flag that this movement has been on the ground in Jantar Mantar for nearly a month. But Rahul Gandhi's party, the Congress and other opposition leaders had not really been engaging with it. But what happened on Monday with the police crackdown, that seems to have galvanized the opposition to pick this up as an issue to target the government over. It's given them ammunition, experts say, to target the government in a week when Parliament Parliament has come back into session. You saw on Tuesday how Rahul Gandhi held that impromptu protest outside Prime Minister Narendra Modi's residence. On Wednesday, he's held a press conference where he's made some shocking allegations. He alleges that 75 million students have been impacted by paper leaks in the last one decade. He says about 152 papers have been leaked, but there have been zero convictions under Mr. Narendra Modi's rule. We don't yet have a counter from the government on this, but the BJP, Mr. Modi's party, has accused Rahul Gandhi of trying to politicize problems that students are facing. Listen into what Rahul Gandhi said.
2: They're protesting peacefully. They're asking for their demands. They're asking for what this country owes them. They're not doing a crime. They're simply asking that, listen, as students in this country, we deserve an education system that works.
1: Rahul Gandhi, as well as other senior opposition leaders, also held a protest inside Parliament. They wore black as a mark of protest. They're demanding jointly the resignation of the education minister, as well as a discussion in Parliament. The government says it's ready to hold that discussion, but it's not engaging with the demand to see the education minister resign. But Rahul Gandhi now saying, coming out to say that this protest, which the BJP has called illegitimate in many ways, is a legitimate one, and that the opposition is standing by the demands of the students.
0: Neha, thank you so much for those details. That was Neha Punia reporting for CNA from New Delhi. Now, India's cockroach movement started as an online joke, but months since it began, it's taking shape as the latest Gen Z movement to reshape national policy. Julie Yu with more.
3: Back in May, India's top judge referred to some unemployed young people as parasites and cockroaches during a hearing. It quickly went viral. A 30-year-old Boston University graduate, Abhijit Dibke, created a parody website for the Cockroach Janata Party, or CJP, described as a home for India's lazy, unemployed, and forgotten. And Chief Justice later said that he was misquoted, but the damage was done. The cockroach movement quickly widened into one of the largest displays of public dissent against Prime Minister Modi. It has since amassed more than 24 million followers on Instagram. But the momentum propelled it into a serious protest group calling for education reforms following a series of alleged exam leaks. Millions have had to force to retake the test. A string of students' suicides has also been linked to the scandal. The protests were held over the past month, culminating in one of the largest anti-government rallies on Monday. Even as that descended into violence, supporters say they will continue demonstrations. Well, the rise of CJP is drawing comparisons to other Gen Z movements that have swept the South Asian region in recent years, including Bangladesh and Nepal. Now, Prime Minister Modi's party, BJP, earlier dismissed it as an online gimmick and a premeditated conspiracy created by their political rivals.
0: In other news, mixed messages from the U.S. on Iran. Top diplomat Marco Rubio has just said they're still willing to negotiate, even if Tehran does not seem serious. Those remarks, however, come after President Donald Trump himself said they have no interest in meeting. Washington's bombardment has continued for 11 straight nights, with missile strikes near the Bushehr nuclear plant. Iran, on the other hand, continues to respond with retaliatory aerial assault on U.S. assets in Jordan, Bahrain and Kuwait. The conflict still disrupting shipping through the Strait of Hormuz, sending Brent crude to its highest level in more than a month. Iran's military threatens to expand its strikes if Washington goes after sensitive sites such as nuclear facilities. Mr. Trump had threatened to bomb Iran's deeply buried Pickaxe Mountain facility.
4: They're in this because of nuclear weapons, and they're trying to possibly reconstitute a site. We'll hit that site. But any site where they're even thinking about nuclear, we'll be hitting it very, very powerfully.
0: And for more, Jagruti Dave is tracking developments for CNA live from Washington, D.C. Jagruti, it seems unclear if the negotiations will resume. What do you make of the conflicting messages from both Mr. Trump and his Secretary of State?
5: Yeah, we've seen a lot of conflicting messages from this administration throughout their operation in Iran, haven't we? And, you know, most recently we've seen this escalation in strikes, yet messages from the US that it's willing to negotiate. We've seen the 11th day of consecutive strikes from the US now. And there are several reasons that perhaps you could attribute to these contradictions. One of those could be that this is a negotiating strategy on part of the United States to put pressure on Iran to get to the table, to get better terms for any deal that's made. One of the other other reasons for the contradictions is that there's a deep distrust on both side, both sides. Donald Trump has said the Iranians want to meet desperately to try to end the war, but then he said, until they're ready to meet in a meaningful way, we have no interest. Iran also says it's willing to negotiate if it's in Iran's interests, and Iranian officials are in Pakistan to try to revive those peace talks. The second and another reason is perhaps that the US is in a bit of a bind on whether to escalate or de-escalate. There's perhaps pressure on the US to retaliate hard following the recent loss of American lives, because the US Army has confirmed that a third service member is believed to have died in the attack on a base in Jordan. And then there's the bind over Hormuz. As Marco Rubio, the US Secretary of State, said at the ASEAN meeting in Manila, the US doesn't want Iran to have control over Hormuz, being able to exact tolls, for example. And this shows the leverage that Iran has over that waterway. And Rubio said that essentially it sets a dangerous precedent, perhaps with implications for other maritime conflicts or maritime regions in other parts of the world. And what Rubio said really reflects that bind, I think. Let's just take a listen.
6: But look, the president always prefers to negotiate and reach a deal on these things. And we're prepared, willing to do that. We've tried to do that now for a year and a half, but we're also not going to sit by and let ships be blown up or Americans be attacked.
0: Now, Jagruti, you mentioned a big trust issue earlier. The U.S. president has issued a lot of threats since the war began. How credible is this latest one when it comes to nuclear facilities?
5: Yes, President Trump has said the U.S. plans to hit Pickaxe Mountain soon. This is the underground site near one of Iran's key uranium enrichment facilities. Iran state media has obviously said that would be considered a major escalation. On the one hand, President Trump has made this threat before and hasn't done anything. On the other hand, it's also not clear whether there's anything significant in Pickaxe Mountain for Iran's nuclear activity yet, or whether Iran has plans to make it operational in the future. So these are considerations, perhaps, that the US is looking at. But the US has already struck nuclear facilities. Fordo, Natanz, for example, Isfahan last year. So perhaps this is a message that the US wants to send to Iran, that they're willing to escalate. Mediators, as I say, hope this is just rhetoric to put pressure on Iran for negotiations.
0: Jagruti, thank you so much for bringing us the latest. That was Jagruti Dave for CNA reporting from Washington, D.C. Meanwhile, energy shipments are facing further disruption. Three tankers carrying Saudi crude oil have turned back, heeding a warning from Houthi rebels against transiting the Red Sea. Blake Sifton is tracking developments for CNA from Tel Aviv, and he explains how the naval blockade in the Red Sea could impact global energy supplies.
7: The Houthis have not actually attacked any ships, but just the threat of them being targeted was enough to cause those three oil tankers to take a very lengthy detour. They are headed to China and India, and now rather than going through the Bab el-Mandeb Strait off the coast of Yemen to the Arabian Sea, they are now headed through the Suez Canal to the Mediterranean, and now we'll have to go all the way around Africa. Now, during the war in Gaza, the Houthis regularly attacked ships off the Bab el-Mandeb Strait that they accused of having links to Israel. And shipping in the Red Sea hasn't even fully recovered, despite those attacks ending in October when the war in Gaza ended with a ceasefire. Now, the Houthis have largely stayed out of the war with Iran, but it's understood that they maintain the ability to target ships off their coast using anti-ship missiles, drones, as well as small attack craft. aircraft. President Trump has said that the U.S. will take care of the Houthis if they attempt to blockade the Red Sea, but it is understood that if they act on this threat to attack ships carrying Saudi oil, it could very well have a major impact on global energy supplies.
0: Now, with two vital shipping lanes cut off, Middle East energy exports to Asia must now take a much longer detour. Oil loaded at Saudi Arabia's Red Sea port of Yanbu normally sails south through the Bab el-Mandeb Strait before crossing the Indian Ocean. But that route is now closed by Iran-aligned Houthi rebels in Yemen. Some refiners are considering a route through the Suez Canal. Tankers would sail through the Red Sea towards Egypt, avoiding the Bab el-Mandeb Strait. Although heavier vessels would face an extra step. A fully loaded, very large crude carrier exceeds the limit the Suez Canal can handle. So some of its cargo would have to travel through Egypt's Sumed pipeline. The tanker would pick it up again on the Mediterranean side before continuing its journey around Africa's Cape of Good Hope and back across the Indian Ocean to Asia. Analysts estimate the journey will take up to 4 weeks longer than the usual route, adding to freight charges and fuel costs. And still to come, Indonesia has a new chief Mahathir, a day after the sudden resignation of the head of government's free meals program. And the Louvre's Apollo Gallery reopens to the public after a daring crown jewels heist forced its closure last year. Stay with us.

0: 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When one wrong call can wipe out your earnings.
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0: Plus, he didn't just save money. He made every asset work harder. On Money Mind, tonight on CNA.
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5: The thorium project in China is the very first thorium reactor to enter the experimental stage.
2: Meanwhile, a pursuit to unlock energy from the same reaction that powers the sun. Nuclear fusion.
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7: The amount of helium-3 in the moon is massive. We are looking at millions of tons.
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11: Myanmar became part of ASEAN in 1997, and nearly three decades on, ties with the group are frayed in the aftermath of a military takeover. On your next Asia First, we'll examine the relationship, the challenges ahead, and how both sides can move forward.
12: Welcome back. Hong Kong's flag carrier Cathay Pacific expecting near-record profit for the first half of this year, boosted by strong passenger and cargo demand. That's despite surging fuel costs. The airline forecasts net profit of up to $830 million, which would be the second highest in its history and more than double the same period last year. About a fifth of that would be from Cathay reducing its stake in Air China. Conflict in the Middle East provided a silver lining for Cathay, which carried 17.5% more passengers in the first half as passengers rerouted away from the Middle East, choosing other airlines. Its hedge against fuel prices helped to dampen costs, which made up almost a third of operating expenses last year. Cathay's forecast provided some lift to the carrier's stock, closing 2.57% higher. India's pharmaceutical industry could face a major blow from new U.S. tariffs on imported generic medicine. U.S. President Donald Trump announced that generic medicines will remain tariff-free for 2 years from 1st August, but a 100% duty will take effect from August 2028, before doubling to 200% a year later. Mr. Trump says the measure is designed to force drug makers to build factories and production facilities in the U.S., adding that the objective of the policy is to protect the people of the United States. India is the largest supplier of generic drugs to the American market, accounting for nearly 40% of supplies by volume. The country exported $9.7 billion worth of pharmaceuticals to the American market in the 2024 to 2025 financial year. But it's still unclear whether Indian companies will receive concessions under a trade agreement reached with Washington in February. Indonesian President Prabowo Subianto has appointed Deputy Agriculture Minister Sudaryono as the new head of the country's National Nutrition Agency. It oversees the president's flagship free meals program. The new appointment comes after the former chief of the agency quit just 45 days into the job. Mr. Sudaryono was inaugurated as the agency's new head at Jakarta's presidential palace this afternoon. He has pledged to improve governance, stressing that there was, I quote, zero tolerance for corruption in the free meals program. The new chief also vowed the agency will work to strengthen areas that require improvement. This marks the second replacement for the head of the agency in just as many months. Mr. Sudaryono's predecessor, Ms. Nanik Sudarati Dayang, said in a Facebook post earlier today that she was stepping down for health reasons. She said she needed treatment overseas for a heart condition. Ms. Nanik replaced Dadan Hidanyana, who was fired over his alleged role in a corruption case linked to the program. And in other news, one of the Louvre's most spectacular exhibits is welcoming visitors once again. But its famous collection of crown jewels is gone after a daring jewel heist that shocked Paris and the world. And now it's rethinking how the historic space should be experienced.
13: 9 months after an audacious heist at the Louvre Museum in the French capital of Paris, the museum is reopening its Galerie d'Apollon. But something is missing. Once home to some of France's most precious jewels, visitors will now find the ornate hall stripped of the treasures that once filled it. The change follows the theft of 8 historic pieces of jewelry last October, worth an estimated $100 million. The jewels have yet to be recovered, while the damaged crown of 19th-century figure Empress Eugenie is undergoing restoration. The remaining pieces from the collection will be moved to a high-security, windowless vault elsewhere in the museum, part of a major security overhaul. The crime, says French Culture Minister Catherine Pégard, caught everyone off guard.
14: Ce fut un traumatisme pour le monde entier. 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Elle est au contraire la condition de leur accès.
13: But the reopening is also being presented as a new beginning. The Apollo Gallery has long been recognized as one of the Louvre's most magnificent rooms. It's returning to its original purpose as a ceremonial hall. The museum's director, Christophe Leribo, says the change is a positive one for visitors.
15: C'est l'occasion aussi de redécouvrir la splendide architecture et le décor de cette galerie. 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Évidemment, c'est un peu curieux de le voir vide de cette manière, mais c'était vraiment sa fonction. 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
13: For now, the Galerie d'Apollon is reclaiming its place not as a home for precious and historic jewels, but as one of France's architectural masterpieces.
12: And that's Asia Tonight. Don't forget, headlines anytime at cna.asia. Plus, find us also online. We're on Facebook and YouTube as well. Thank you for watching and good night.

0: the land of the long white clouds. From Hobbiton, to sight you've only dreamed of. Tour New Zealand differently.
1: Their Coming Home is a deeply human story of men who set out to search for opportunity far away from home, only then to be held hostage.
2: It took us more than a year just to gain access into all those restricted nuclear power plant sites. And we filmed across 10 different countries within 4 months. We wanted to tell such an important global topic like nuclear energy in a more accessible and relatable manner. We wanted to show everyone how this technology could eventually impact everyday lives, especially amidst the urgent need for a cleaner and more sustainable future. That's essentially what inspires us to tell stories that matter.
1: This story is a great example of what we do at CNA Correspondent, shining a light on underreported stories beyond the headlines and breaking news by putting a deeply human perspective on it. What makes this award so meaningful is that it recognizes our commitment to impactful on-the-ground storytelling when everyone else has already moved on to the next story. This award recognizes the power of storytelling that is global in scope and human at heart.
3: These are stories that are recognized on a global stage. Thank you for being part of this proud moment.

0: It looks like any neighborhood shop. So why is its young owner using AI? When the hardest part isn't making desserts, it's making the numbers work. And he retired at 35 by making every dollar work harder. This looks like any ordinary neighborhood shop that sells daily essentials and lifestyle products. But behind the counter, a 21-year-old is trying to pay for university and keep the business alive. Every decision affects whether she gets paid. What most customers don't see is the silent assistant helping her make those decisions. Recently, she had to reorganize more than 8,000 products for a new point-of-sale system.
1: I download everything, all the 8,000 over products from the old system, and then I put it into AI and tell them that the problem now is that I have these 8,000 over products. They don't have a correct product type, and I have no idea which product type should I put them under.
0: AI worked like a super smart shop assistant, reading the details and sorting products to the right categories. It then got all this data ready for the new system, so that business continues as usual. Doing it manually would take more than 5 days. AI finished the job in 2.
1: Spending 1 hour on something that can be automated, well, that 1 hour, maybe I can go and do sales, push more sales.
0: 3 years ago, this shop was on the brink of closing. Auntie's parents used to run it. Sales were falling. More customers were shopping online. Instead of walking away, Auntie and her younger sister took over. She was just 18. The learning curve was expensive. Not enough stock, the shelves stay empty. Order the wrong thing and your money is stuck in stock. Within 3 months, the sisters were in the red.
1: Because of the mistakes we made along the way, and then things just accumulates. That's why we just incurred like over 30,000 debts.
0: Giving up wasn't an option. The sisters negotiated with suppliers and slowly paid off every dollar. Today, the shop is debt-free, but every month still comes with bills. This shop is Auntie's paycheck.
1: Since I was 16 years old, I stopped taking pocket money from my parents. My university school fees is around $10,000 per year, and I pay them off myself.
0: But the biggest pressure isn't paying herself. It's paying for her 3 staff and her sister's salary too.
1: My worry is that I cannot pay my employees. I cannot pay those fixed expenses, like utilities, employees, rental and everything. That's my financial worries when I see the store make a loss.
0: But profit and growth aren't just about saving time. It's also about making smarter decisions. In March, she wanted to run a promotion. But there was a catch. Discounts attract customers. They also reduce profit margins.
1: I didn't want that to happen. So then that's why I actually consulted like ChatGPT.
0: She asked AI, how do you persuade customers to spend more without giving away too much?
1: So one of the ideas ChatGPT offered was giving off vouchers, and then it also shared that maybe you can offer like a minimum spending so that it will protect the business margin and also attract customers to spend more.
0: AI suggested, Auntie decided.
1: Some of the numbers the ChatGPT offered doesn't really make sense to my business. So then I did tweak a bit.
0: Today, AI helps across different parts of the business. But Auntie wondered, what else could she do with AI? So she went looking for answers at Nanyang Polytechnic's Center for Applied AI.
1: The other challenge I face is that I have to consistently think of new marketing ideas, new videos content, new promotions that are going to happen in our store. Because I have school at the side and the balance between both school and business, sometimes idea generation and coming up with new activities to keep on changing and changing is quite overwhelming.
2: So I have built a custom GPT to help you solve this problem. So this custom GPT acts as, now is another manpower again. So it's a virtual event and promotions planner. It helps you to look for the trend and come out of ideas that maybe recently some festival is coming up. Then they can come out with some ideas that align to this festival.
0: Unlike a regular chatbot, this one already understands Happy Life's business. It remembers past promotions, tracks upcoming holidays, and suggests campaign ideas before she even asks. Another AI assistant searches for retail trends, summarizes what matters, and lets Unti know where it found the information. Research that could take hours now takes minutes.
1: AI is just another person who I consult with. I still make the final decision myself.
0: Most young Singaporeans expect AI to replace at least part of their work in the years ahead. For Unti, that change isn't about replacing her. It's about taking repetitive work off her plate so she has more time to grow the business. Coming up, how do you make money when one wrong call can wipe out your profits?
3: As economies shift towards resilience, where is the next competitive edge?
4: Energy will be critical to ensure that AI boom can be self-sustaining.
3: Where should investors look for opportunities?
5: Is China up or down? It depends on where you are talking about.
6: We've obviously spoken a lot about AI, so maybe giving a slightly different sector view.
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13: 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Nubuli yung anak mo sa eskwela.
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14: My opinion is special. 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
19: 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I came here to train. I not come here to work.
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0: This tiny Thai dessert stall in Sydney can pull in over 7,000 Australian dollars a day, almost 5,000 US dollars. But some days, it loses money.
1: So it's around more than 30 Thai, yeah. And then we make this ourselves every morning.
0: 3 days a week, sisters Tati and Pawarisa sell their sweet treats at Sydney's Chatswood Market. Making the desserts, that's the easy part. 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
2: 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We made a loss because we didn't have enough information.
0: Every event comes with a different calculation.
2: At the market, it can start from $160 a day. 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
0: Rent, ingredients, wages. 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And sometimes the biggest crowds aren't always the best opportunities. They learned this the hard way.
2: 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Maybe our product is not suitable for the event.
0: Like many small businesses, Coco Town is at the mercy of things they can't control. Consumer spending, the economy, even the weather.
1: This year, a little bit dropped. Because what I think is depend on the trend of the world. People try to save the money. They try the small size.
2: Weather forecast is something that we check every day.
1: If it is not good weather, bad weather, so we can't make money on that day. So sometimes

0: I should have my own shop. It's my dream. So I just make my dream happen.
1: So we started off with the Chatswood Market Stall first and the Burwood one, which is the front shop. Yeah. And after that, just only 1 month, we took over one of the restaurants and turned it to the commercial kitchens.
2: We thought that if we open our first retail shop as the front shop, we will gain like visibility from customer. We will look more like credible. But as of now, I think we just did it too quickly without enough planning. So right now, due to the high cost of operating a retail shop, we are reviewing the numbers to see if we should continue at our current location or not.
3: They also have a commercial kitchen, which does catering and wholesale orders. Expansion creates opportunity, but it also means higher stakes.
1: And I've got family, I've got 2 kids, and I've got family back in Thailand. We've got nearly 15 staff as well at the moment, so that's why we can't stop.
3: At 9 p.m., the market closes. 12 hours of hard work. Sales fell 30% due to the bad weather. For most people, that's the end of a workday. For Tati, it's just the start of the next shift.
0: 12 hours from 9 a.m. to 9 p.m. When we close here at 9 p.m., I drive back to our central kitchen in Kingsford, about half an hour away. I clean all the containers, all the kitchen stuff. I usually finish after 11, between 11 p.m. to 12 a.m.
3: And after all the long hours, they still pay themselves last.
1: During the first week, yes, we didn't make anything at all. Because at the end of the day, even though we made some money, I mean, like when we earned some money, we had to, you know, pay it out to suppliers, to staff. Until today, we still don't pay ourselves that much.
3: For Pawarisa and Tati, success isn't measured by how many desserts they sell today. It's whether a simple market stall can become something much bigger tomorrow. Still ahead, the financial system that helped this Singaporean retire at 35.
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10: Meanwhile, a pursuit to unlock energy from the same reaction that powers the sun, nuclear fusion.
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15: The amount of helium-3 in the moon is massive. 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
1: All this and more on Singapore Hour, Friday on CNA. Colin did something unexpected when he lost his job at 35. He bought a flat with his savings. That one move became his retirement strategy. He didn't retire young because he got rich. He retired because he prepared for his paycheck to disappear.
2: I lost my job at age 35. And at age 35, we Singaporean singles can buy a HDB flat. So I told that to the property agent. And then the property agent said, okay, now you have lost your job, right? So how are you planning to pay a 30-year mortgage? You buy the cheapest flat you can find in Singapore that you can afford to pay in full. Because if you borrow money from the bank, the 30-year mortgage would mean that you buy a flat for yourself and you buy a flat and give it as a free gift to the bank.
1: So Colin bought an aging three-room flat for 87,000 Singapore dollars. In 2007, that was around 32 times a fresh graduate's median monthly starting salary. Today, comparable older three-room flats can cost about twice as much relative to starting salaries. The trade-off was lease decay.
2: I paid it in full and I have a nice flat to stay on the top floor, very breezy, quite nice, lovely neighbors, direct lift, and near Orchard Road. See, the reason why it is cheap is because of the lease decay. So in the case when I bought it, I had about maybe 64 years left. But you know what the funny thing is, my flat was built the same year I was born. Technically, I'm allowed to stay here until I'm 99 years old.
1: Colin was able to buy that flat because of a mindset he had built years earlier. Long before the term FIRE existed, he had already created his own strategy. Save aggressively, spend as little as possible, and lower the cost of survival before retrenchment could ever happen to him. It all traced back to one memory from childhood.
2: I came back one day and I saw my aunt crying. So I asked her why she was crying. I think I was in primary three only. And then she told me she got retrenched because the economy was bad and business was bad. So her boss couldn't pay her to stay. And then she told me that it is very common for people about their mid-40s, about 45, to get retrenched. And at that time, they are married with a mortgage to pay for their house, kids to pay, a lot of things to pay. They need money the most in their lifetime. And that's the time they actually lose their job.
1: That moment stayed with Colin. To him, retrenchment wasn't just a distant possibility. He eventually became an English and Spanish teacher. While others chased bigger lifestyles, Colin had one goal: making sure he would never be financially trapped if his paycheck disappeared.
2: That means once I start working, then I would work extremely hard to earn as much money as possible. And then I don't spend on anything that's not necessary. I would save every single thing. I really wanted to avoid retrenchment at all costs. When I started working, I was very, very cheap. Everybody was spending money like water. I was spending money like a test tube. If you want to say how many percent of my salary I saved, I don't know, maybe 80%? I think that is pretty high, right? Sometimes it was 90%.
1: Colin thought he had another 10 years before retirement, but at 35, the language center he worked for shut down after the building was demolished. What could have been a financial crisis became the moment his years of preparation were finally tested. He didn't just buy the flat. He turned it into income by renting out a spare room. That allowed him to recover the cost of the flat.
2: The rental that I collect, after 8 years of collecting, it paid for the flat in full. So basically, I bought a cheap flat. 8 years later, the cheap flat is free of charge for me. And then the price of the flat went up.
1: Today, Colin rents to one tenant and collects about $900 a month. He also receives monthly payouts from insurance plans that mature during retirement.
2: If you want to add everything together, I think every month I get about $2,500, and I spend very little, so I definitely cannot spend the $2,500. So it rolls over. I want to use my money to get a maid when I cannot take care of myself. And obviously, if the maid is not good enough, I want to go into a nursing home. So nursing homes are not cheap, so I don't know how much they're going to cost by the time I need it.
1: His monthly spending is up to 150 Singapore dollars, around 117 US dollars. Some bills are shared with his tenant and offset by government rebates.
2: If you really want to save money, don't save on the very cheap stuff, like collecting rainwater. The real savings is you save on the expensive stuff. So the most expensive stuff I can think of is housing. You know, you can buy a $1 million apartment, or like me, you can buy something less than 90,000. The choice is yours. You know, I decide to buy a cheap one and I have a lot of money to use. I don't worry about money because I don't like worrying about money.
1: But Colin's financial freedom came with trade-offs. He gave up the larger home he originally wanted. He never had children, and many people think his lifestyle is extreme.
2: The most important thing that I have to give up, just because I wanted to retire young, I would like to have a bigger flat. But you know, I'm happy with what I have right now. I make do with it. I raise one fur kid, one small dog. I can easily afford it.
1: Still, Colin insists he does not feel deprived. Most of the things he genuinely enjoys cost little or nothing at all.
2: My happiness and my pleasure are all mental, like listening to music, reading, listening to podcasts, learning about something. So it's more mental, and mental kind of fun happens to be free.
1: One of the ways Colin keeps his costs low is by collecting items other people throw away. He regularly goes dumpster diving.
2: The item that I found in the dumpster that I use the most often is actually this bed. So the mattress was like practically brand new when I saw it. And the frame was quite new. So I brought it back. It was extremely heavy and it was found somewhere not really near my home. So I forced it back home because I knew I would use it like probably for the rest of my life.
1: For Colin, the goal was never luxury. It was protection against financial shocks. And last year, his system faced its biggest test.
2: In June last year, my whole entire feet became swollen and I fainted, and my neighbors called the ambulance to send me to hospital. I stayed there for 62 days. I underwent 15 surgeries. The hospital bill came out to be 146,000 Singapore dollars.
1: The bill ended up costing more than his flat. But because he chose the most basic ward class and had insurance coverage, he paid nothing out of pocket.
2: The benefit of choosing the C ward, according to the social worker, is we get 80% of the bill off, like it's subsidized by the government. So we only pay 20%. But 20% is still a lot, you know. 2%

0: 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I didn't pay a single cent. There was no out-of-pocket.
1: After losing his job at 35, Colin made one decision that changed his future. He built a life designed to survive uncertainty. His approach won't work for everyone, but it challenges the idea that retirement only begins with wealth. For Colin, financial freedom started with preparing for the worst before it happened.

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2: Meet me there. Love your science. Is she trying to spice up our marriage?
0: Meet Me There returns to places that have shaped lives and relationships. Take a heartfelt journey across Singapore and uncover cherished memories, enduring bonds, and the stories that connect us.
3: Oh my God! Oh, she's really there!
0: Meet Canlachen, Singapore's first deaf natural science illustrator and conservation photographer, whose extraordinary journey proves that passion and determination know no boundaries. This August on CNA.

0: U.S. President Donald Trump has had a busy year. Trade wars, conflict in the Middle East, repairing relations with China. And yet, buried beneath those headlines is an American objective that keeps resurfacing.
1: No nation or group of nations is in any position to be able to secure Greenland other than the United States.
2: We need Greenland for national security.
3: And I think we're going to get it. One way or the other, we're going to get it.
0: Security, national interests, spheres of influence. From the Arctic to Asia, they continue to shape claims to land and sea. And wherever these claims overlap, disputes are never far behind. Who owns this land? Who controls these waters? And who gets to decide? CNA's Lok Wai Su begins in Asia, where competing claims test the limits of history, sovereignty, and national identity.
4: That the line has been crossed.

0: The life-giving waters of the West Philippine Sea flow in the blood of every Filipino. We cannot allow anyone to detach it from the totality of the maritime domain that renders our nation whole.
1: When what you own defines, indeed can almost be who you are, that leaves little room for concession or resolution in any quarrel over boundaries.
2: Disputes around territories historically tend to be harder to solve. They last longer, sometimes several decades. And they're also more likely to become active wars. Today, we can claim there are approximately 150 territorial disputes around the world. Of these, 40% are on the Asian continent, and of these 40%, 10 to 15, depending how you count them, are actually in Southeast Asia. And in Southeast Asia, the vast majority are actually over water, not over land.
1: And dispute has almost always been over natural resources. For the Mekong River, winding its way through six countries, the biggest prize is water itself and the power it can generate. While in the South China Sea, it's access plus fish, oil, and natural gas. What a country or territory chooses to call a waterway through which passes a third of global maritime trade tells the tale of what mattered to whom, when, and why.
3: For people in Vietnam, what is the South China Sea? They call it the East Sea. That's because it's to the east of them. And of course, for people in China, it was called the Southern Seas because it was to the south. Nanyang, this is the idea of the Southern Seas. And because control was not exclusive, control was not clearly bounded, people could live with these different names. And today, this idea of having bounded exclusive control becomes a matter of contestation.
1: Manila taking contestation to the naming front in 2012 after de facto loss of control to Beijing in the Scarborough Shoal. A rebranding, the South China Sea, the West Philippine Sea. A Jakarta making no claims but sufficiently unnerved after repeated Chinese incursions to redesignate what it considers its exclusive economic zone, the North Natuna Sea, with a new official map in 2017.
2: Borders are a relatively new invention where we actually all kind of agreed that fighting over borders, it's a bit of a waste of our resources. And after World War II, we settled on a system in which the respect of sovereignty is very important. And this is an overall accepted principle by the vast majority of countries, because it's actually convenient to do that. But a lot of tensions around borders might actually just be dormant. Even if we don't fully agree on that precise border, it doesn't mean that we go to conflict over it. The Thai-Cambodia example is perfect. You have moments in which they escalate and the moment in which there is no violence.
4: The incident that caused that trigger this round of the year-long conflict is minor. Domestic politics on both sides factor into the local dispute and erupted into a bigger conflict. The problem is that what you call the clear border never exists. Modern boundary throughout mainland Southeast Asia is made up on shaky ground. It's uncertain. If they want to make it more natural, make it, this is the rightful, naturally rightful territory of this and that country, there's no such a thing as natural, no.
3: This is the point with a lot of international law as it evolves. There will be a difference between contemporary interpretations and sort of past claims. And with past claims in general, there is often a tendency to cite the weight of history because that creates an impression of legitimacy, of importance, of continuity and consistency.
2: Indian Pakistan is very much to me one of those historic claims, is where territories has a symbolic value, referring particularly to Kashmir, where both countries have legacies of different sort or different kind. You can make a parallel with the situation in Taiwan, for example, and of course the South China Sea, where there are these historic claims that are extremely hard to solve, because they're not just based on hard interest that you can address, but they also have symbolic values that are very hard to solve.
5: 解决台湾问题，实现祖国完全统一的历史进程，不可阻挡。台湾自古以来就是中国的领土，过去、现在和将来都绝无可能成为什么国家。
1: For a country that has drawn strength from millennia of a rich and exceptionally continuous civilization, the past can offer certainty and sanctity. But the past can also be vague on borders, which have shifted even on the Chinese mainland. Very few countries can claim the same borders today as they might have done just a century ago. A line on a map is only a boundary when both sides see the utility of putting limits on their own control. Call it a rough convenience or perhaps contrivance. There is nothing self-evident or natural in a sovereign border.
6: 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Then we're getting off our bike and onto the train for more encounters. 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
1: Their Coming Home is a deeply human story of men who set out to search for opportunity far away from home, only then to be held hostage.
2: It took us more than a year just to gain access into all those restricted nuclear power plant sites. And we filmed across 10 different countries within 4 months. We wanted to tell such an important global topic like nuclear energy in a more accessible and relatable manner. We wanted to show everyone how this technology could eventually impact everyday lives, especially amidst the urgent need for a cleaner and more sustainable future. That's essentially what inspires us to tell stories that matter.
1: This story is a great example of what we do at CNA Correspondent, shining a light on underreported stories beyond the headlines and breaking news by putting a deeply human perspective on it. What makes this award so meaningful is that it recognizes our commitment to impactful on-the-ground storytelling when everyone else has already moved on to the next story. This award recognizes the power of storytelling that is global in scope and human at heart.
3: These are stories that are recognized on a global stage. Thank you for being part of this proud moment.
4: Governments can come and go, generations can pass, but these lines have endured. In Cyprus, Will Denslow explores how Greek, Turkish, and British interests have shaped a single island for more than half a century, while John Beaver spotlights Kaliningrad, a Russian exclave cut off from the rest of Russia. For now, these remain among Europe's frozen borders.
5: This was once a thriving garment store in the heart of the Cypriot capital, Nicosia. When violence erupted, its owners fled. They left almost everything behind. Shelves, stock, paperwork.
6: Yeah, I mean, here's a receipt from 1945 in New York. That probably hasn't seen the light of day for quite a few years.
5: Today, the only people who enter are United Nations peacekeepers. They patrol the UN-controlled buffer zone that's divided the Turkish Cypriot north from the Greek Cypriot south since 1974. Their job is to preserve the status quo, because even small infractions from either side, like raising the height of a wall without permission, can have big consequences.
7: Everything is vital, everything is important, and anything they see, however minuscule it may appear to them, must be reported to ensure that we maintain that balance across the centre here.
5: Cyprus gained independence from British colonial rule in 1960, but peace was short-lived. Fighting soon broke out between Greek and Turkish Cypriots. In 1964, the UN deployed its peacekeeping mission, UNFICYP. A decade later, a Greek Cypriot coup and Turkey's subsequent military intervention divided the island, forcing the UN to police this middle ground.
8: We're not here because we want to be here. We're here because we're needed. And without the presence of UNFICYP, the risks of the conflict reigniting and a clash between the opposing forces is very real.
5: The buffer zone stretches across Cyprus. It even runs through the heart of the capital.
9: This part of the buffer zone is only about 3 metres wide, but in other areas, it can stretch a couple of kilometres. It's estimated that up to 10,000 people live or work in an area that's been under UN control for more than 50 years.
5: Not every part of the buffer zone divides. A few villages are still home to both Greek and Turkish Cypriots. Tensions persist, but this is a sign that coexistence is possible. Inside the Green Line, the Home for Cooperation Community Centre has spent the past 15 years helping people reconnect.
10: There are a lot of people who are not as comfortable, so this type of work becomes kind of steps towards engaging with a potential kind of future that may not always be visible.
5: But there's a third piece to the island's puzzle. More than 60 years after independence, several British military bases covering about 250 square kilometres remain UK sovereign territory. A suspected Hezbollah drone strike in March reignited debates about their presence.
11: It suddenly made many Cypriots sort of sit up and take notice. Oh, right, yeah, we've still got those bases. But on the other hand, realising there's still a lot of British tourists who come here, that they want good relations with Britain. So it sort of peaks and then it sort of disappears. But it's not nearly as a big a political issue as many people imagine.
5: For many Cypriots, the focus is reunification. This abandoned airport, trapped inside the buffer zone for more than half a century, is a reminder of what decades of division have cost and of what reunification might one day restore.
12: The slow-motion collapse of the Soviet Union and Yugoslavia throughout the 1990s and early 2000s left a lasting scar on Europe's fault lines. As new states emerged, the map of Europe was redrawn. But not every piece of the Soviet Union stayed connected.
13: This is one of the stranger legacies of the Soviet Union's collapse, Kaliningrad. It's a small pocket of Russian territory sandwiched between Poland and Lithuania, but separated from the rest of Russia by hundreds of kilometres. Now, I'd like to have told you this story from Kaliningrad itself, rather than from over here in Bristol. But like much of Russia these days, it's largely off limits to Western journalists.
12: So, to understand how this place came to be, we need to go back a little further. Kaliningrad was once the German city of Königsberg. After the Allied victory in the Second World War in 1945, the Soviet Union annexed the territory. Then, as the Soviet bloc collapsed in 1991, its Western republics became independent states, and Kaliningrad suddenly found itself cut off from the rest of the country, connected to Russia only by sea and air. That has made it both vulnerable and strategically valuable, a Russian outpost on the edge of Central Europe. From there, the Russian Navy helps to protect Moscow's commercial shadow fleet operating in the Baltic Sea. Western intelligence agencies also believe the exclave hosts Russian nuclear weapons.
13: Kaliningrad is a reminder that borders don't just reflect history, they shape the security concerns of today. And as the war in Ukraine has shown, they will continue to shape those of tomorrow.
14: On Singapore Tonight.
15: Singapore needs both experienced leaders to steer through immediate challenges and a new generation ready to take us forward.
14: The Prime Minister announces a new cabinet lineup. Join us at 10 p.m. Singapore, Hong Kong time.
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21: In the Philippines, one in three kids will be bullied.
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21: 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And what can be done about it?
25: Napakasakit po bilang isang ina na binubuli yung anak mo sa eskwela.
21: Insight, Thursday on CNA.
26: The world has entered a new energy race, and nations are scrambling to secure the fuel to power it.
0: uranium is really the crux of nuclear energy.
23: Global demand for uranium is expected to double between now and 2040.
26: As the race for uranium accelerates, countries are seeking new alternatives.
1: The thorium project in China is the very first thorium reactor to enter the experimental stage.
26: Meanwhile, a pursuit to unlock energy from the same reaction that powers the sun, nuclear fusion.
2: Did I just see a fusion reaction take place?
26: And what if nuclear's next fuel source is not even on Earth?
4: The amount of helium-3 in the moon is massive. We are looking at millions of tons.
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26: Watch The Nuclear Option on demand at cna.asia.
10: In Kaliningrad and Cyprus, we saw borders hardened by history and geopolitics. But elsewhere in Europe, the lines are softening. In Gibraltar, they are becoming easier to cross. In Northern Ireland, harder to see. And in the French territories, more difficult to define. These are Europe's fluid borders. Ross Cullen and Stuart Smith report.
7: Phone boxes, post boxes, fish and chips. The sights and sounds are unmistakably British, but this is not Britain. This is Gibraltar, a territory on the southern tip of Spain, under British rule since 1713. Brexit took both the UK and Gibraltar out of the European Union, bringing new uncertainty to the territory's border. Now, a landmark agreement will link Gibraltar to Europe's passport-free Schengen area.
8: There's huge economic interdependence between Gibraltar and the region, and the economic effects, let alone the human effects, of a hard Brexit and a hard European border between Gibraltar and the EU would have been just as bad for all of us.
7: Around 15,000 people make the crossing each day. Many are Spanish nationals, and they make up roughly half of the territory's workforce. For them, this frontier is part of everyday life, but the lines that matter most are not always visible.
8: That psychological frontier, which affects us as much as it affects people on the other side of the frontier. The frontier that divided families and broke hearts. That's the worst frontier of all. And that's the one we're getting rid of.
7: Politics may still divide Madrid, London and Gibraltar, but the agreement secures the border as a point of connection rather than a barrier.
27: This is the view from the highest peak in Gibraltar. The UK overseas territory is in a strategic location, but just beyond the end of the cliffs, that is Spain, and that is the only land access to Gibraltar.
7: On the Spanish side sits the town of La Línea de la Concepción, where there are mixed feelings about the New Deal. Some residents are optimistic, but others worry closer ties with wealthier Gibraltar could make life more expensive.
28: Lo que no queremos es que se encarezca lo que es la vivienda también, porque es que los sueldos de la línea van a seguir siendo lo mismo y del campo de Gibraltar, y sin embargo ya está subiendo muchísimo la vivienda, todos los productos, los bares, es que está subiendo todo. 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
29: Porque se evita pérdida de tiempo, se evita que las dos poblaciones se enemisten y la verdad, va a ser más comodidad, más fluidez, va a ser positivo en todos los sentidos.
7: Gibraltar's economy depends on finance, online gaming and maritime services. Its location helps. Gibraltar sits where the Mediterranean Sea and the Atlantic Ocean meet, overlooking one of the world's busiest shipping routes. But much of its prosperity also depends on an open border with Spain. The New Deal may help keep it that way, even if sovereignty remains unresolved.
30: Spain has not given up on its fundamental claim for Gibraltar's sovereignty, but this is sort of a long-term claim. It has been standing for three centuries now. And so the idea is that in the meantime, this is an agreement that is satisfactory for the three key parts involved. That is Gibraltar itself, also Spain, and finally the United Kingdom.
7: Surrounded by sea, connected by land, Spain still claims it, Britain still controls it, but Gibraltar shows that a border does not have to disappear to become more fluid.
5: About 2,000 kilometres north of Gibraltar lies another border that also separates the European Union from the United Kingdom. From here, Northern Ireland, which is part of the UK, sits to the north, and the Republic of Ireland, an independent country and EU member, sits to the south. Yet where they meet, there's hardly a physical border. That's because after nearly three decades of conflict, the Good Friday Agreement of 1998 transformed what was once a highly militarized dividing line into one that's barely visible today. But opinions have long differed on whether Northern Ireland should remain part of the UK or unite with the Republic of Ireland.
9: We see a breakdown, almost like an equal thirds of the population. So around 29% is the most recent figure of nationalists. People saw themselves as nationalists. See, just a little bit more than that, maybe 31% saying they're unionist, 34% saying they're neither unionist nor nationalist. So most people describe themselves as neither unionist nor nationalist for the past almost 20 years, actually.
5: Then came Brexit. The UK's exit from the EU threatened one of the peace deal's biggest achievements, the open border. So how could the UK leave the EU without bringing checkpoints back? After years of negotiations, a compromise was reached. The border would stay open for people to cross freely. But goods entering Northern Ireland from the rest of the UK that could continue into the Republic and therefore the EU single market, these had to pass customs first. That meant a trade border of sorts within the UK itself, in the Irish Sea. This angered many unionists.
11: Northern Ireland was repeatedly assured that our place in the United Kingdom would be respected and protected, but what has followed has been nothing short of betrayal.
5: Brexit reignited debate over Irish unification. The Good Friday Agreement keeps that possibility alive, but only if it appears likely a majority would support it. For now, that's not the case. From Westminster, the debate continues. But on the ground in Northern Ireland, the compromise remains. People can still move across the Irish border freely, while some goods moving within the UK itself face customs checks. It's not perfect, but for more than 25 years, it's helped keep the peace. Another example of a place where borders tell an unexpected story.
12: From the Arc de Triomphe in Paris, 12 avenues fan out across the city. And just like the avenues, France's reach extends across 12 different

0: time zones more than any other nation on Earth and well beyond its borders. To understand the sheer scale of it, we need to leave mainland France behind.
1: At first glance, France looks easy enough to define, a European country bordered by eight neighbours. Its frontiers sweep across the heart of Western Europe, from the North Sea to the Mediterranean. But France doesn't end where Europe ends. Across the Atlantic, France stretches into the Americas, from the Caribbean islands of Saint Martin, Saint Barthélemy, Guadeloupe, and Martinique, to French Guiana on the South American mainland, where its border with Brazil stretches more than 700 kilometers, France's longest land frontier. It also extends up north to Saint-Pierre and Miquelon, just off the coast of Canada. Half a world away, in the Indian Ocean, France is there again, in Mayotte and Réunion. And further east, across the Pacific, it's in New Caledonia and French Polynesia. Hundreds of islands across an area larger than Europe. So where does France end? Not at the Pyrenees, not at the Alps, not at the edge of Europe. It stretches across oceans and continents, challenging our assumptions about where a country begins and where it ends.
2: Territory is only one measure of power. Next week, we look at the ambitions that extend beyond it. From Africa and the Middle East, where security and strategic interests often defy national borders, to Greenland, Canada, and Latin America, where Washington's sphere of influence is coming under renewed scrutiny.

0: occupation,
1: take territory from surrounding states as part of expansionism,
0: intervention,
2: one of the most extraordinary foreign military operations in Latin America,
0: annexation.
3: That should be controlled by the United States.
0: From overtures to overreach, the contest for influence is reshaping the world. It's Wednesday on CNA.
4: This is Singapore Tonight.
5: Good evening, I'm Paul Tsung. Tonight's top stories: Prime Minister Lawrence Wong announces a new cabinet lineup of new generation and experienced leaders to steer Singapore through immediate challenges and take the country forward. Among those promoted, K. Shanmugam will be made senior minister, while Labour chief Ng Chee Meng makes his return to cabinet. $4 billion to be invested in air navigation services to meet rising demand in air travel and keep Singapore's skies safe. The Central Narcotics Bureau will soon be granted more powers, including the ability to order online platforms to take down harmful drug content.

Prime Minister Lawrence Wong has unveiled a new lineup of cabinet ministers and political office holders. Most of the changes take effect from next Monday. He has described the changes as balanced, blending a new generation of leaders with an experienced core team. Six office holders have been promoted, including Jeffrey Hsiao, David Neo, and Sim Ann. There are also three new office holders. The previous cabinet reshuffle took place in May last year. K. Shanmugam will be made senior minister. He keeps his role as coordinating minister for national security, as well as home affairs minister. The prime minister says he sees Mr. Shanmugam playing the role as mentor and guide for younger leaders. Jeffrey Hsiao has been promoted to full minister for transport. He will also be second minister for finance. David Neo will become full minister for culture, community and youth. At the same time, he'll be second minister for education. Sim Ann moving up as well. She'll become second minister for foreign affairs and home affairs. Jasmine Lau has been promoted to acting manpower minister and senior minister.

0: Minister of State for Digital Development and Information. Labour Chief Ng Chee Meng will become Minister in the Prime Minister's office. He returns to Cabinet, having served in it before his GRC team lost in the 2020 general election. Zaki Mohamad was earlier appointed Acting Minister in charge of Muslim Affairs and will remain Senior Minister for State for Defence. Goh Pei Ming will move up the ranks as Senior Minister of State for Home Affairs, as well as for Social and Family Development. Several backbenchers will also become office holders. Fu Che Xiang is now Minister of State for Trade and Industry and Manpower, while Sean Low takes on new roles as Minister of State for Education and for Health.
1: This balance matters, because Singapore needs both experienced leaders to steer through immediate challenges and a new generation ready to take us forward. Leadership renewal is therefore a continuous process. We identify people with the ability, the commitment and the character to serve. We give them opportunities to develop and grow, to prove themselves and to entrust them with greater responsibilities as they are ready. And that is how we build a strong team for Singapore, not just for today, but for the years ahead.
0: Prime Minister Lawrence Wong says the latest cabinet changes are part of a regular ongoing process of leadership renewal. But earlier plans also had to be adjusted following two unexpected resignations. Sherlyn Siao reports.
2: The lineup on stage tells the story. Newer office holders in bigger roles in Singapore's latest cabinet reshuffle, even as experienced ministers remain at the core. Prime Minister Lawrence Wong says the timing is not out of the ordinary.
1: We typically will review appointments every year. It's not unusual because there will be promotions, there will be changes, there will be backbenchers whom we see fit to bring into the front bench. So these things are done regularly. I started this process, in fact, earlier in the year.
2: The changes also mark another step in the development of the 5G leadership team, which PM Wong says is progressing well. But he adds there is no fixed timeline for succession.
1: Everyone learns and grows at their own pace. Some faster, some takes a bit more time. So there is really no fixed timetable. I will have to assess each one's readiness and then in due course make the necessary appointments. But as you can see from the appointments we have made this round, even within the year, it's just 1 year since the last GE, we are making progress, and I'm confident we will continue to make good progress.
2: This is PM Wong's third cabinet reshuffle since taking office, and this theme of continuous leadership renewal is also one that he's consistently emphasized since day one.
1: Every year, we make adjustments. So our approach is not one of once every few years you announce a grand scheme, a grand arrangement, and then you make changes another few years later. Our approach is one of continuous renewal, continuous adjustments. We are assuming that uncertainty is the norm. And to navigate a world of constant flux and uncertainty, you need a good balance of experienced leadership as well as fresh perspectives. And so we retain a core of experienced leaders. And even down the road, if some of them were to relinquish their portfolios, we can still tap on them in different ways.
2: PM Wong acknowledged that he had to make changes to earlier plans after two ministerial resignations from Dr. Koh Poh Koon and Associate Professor Faisal Ibrahim.
1: This year, we had two resignations, one out of family and one second, more recently, because of conduct. But there could be other things that have happened in the past. Health issues have occurred before. So despite your best plans, you have to account for these unexpected changes. And that's what I have done. And based on the earlier plans I had and also taking into account the resignations, I made the appointments that I did. The fact that these unexpected changes do happen means also we have to continue building a strong pipeline.
2: And that's not just for the ministers, PM Wong adds, but also younger office holders and backbenchers. And when ready, he will place them where they can contribute most effectively to Singapore.
0: And joining us now for an in-depth look is Associate Professor Eugene Tan from the School of Law at SMU. Now, Prof Tan, PM Wong says that this reshuffle reflects a balance. Looking at the appointments now, what do they reveal about how he's developing Singapore's next generation of leaders, do you think?
3: Paul, I think when PM Wong talks about, you know, a balanced reshuffle, he's referring to both, you know, the consolidation, you know, of the existing leadership, but also political renewal. And I think when you look at the changes today, right, or as he prefers to use the word adjustments, it's very much about ensuring that there's a broader base of junior political office holders, right? Because when you have a bigger base, right, then there is that healthier pipeline, right? You will ensure, you know, that there will be that ready supply, you know, of leaders, but also leaders who are ready to take on bigger assignments.
0: Now, the Prime Minister says that there is no fixed timetable for the emergence of the 5G leadership team. Even so, does this reshuffle give us a clearer sense of who's progressing through that pipeline?
3: Not at all, Paul. I think it's still very early days, particularly when we are referring to the fifth generation leadership. I mean, certainly from today's cabinet reshuffle, we can perhaps say that, you know, there are a couple of front runners, right? So the two acting ministers, Jeffrey Siow and David Neo, you know, being confirmed as full ministers. And of course, the promotion of Jasmine Lau, you know, to senior minister of state, but also as acting minister for manpower. I think we could say that, you know, and they all come from the class of 2025. I mean, they were first elected in 2025. I would say that, you know, this would put them, you know, as front runners, you know, but leadership renewal and succession is a fairly long-term process. We're looking at something between 2 to 3 parliamentary terms, anything between 10 to 15 years. And so we are just in the first year, you know, for these three leaders.
0: Now, let's now take a look at the new political office holders who are taking on bigger roles. They've also outlined their priorities, drawing on lessons from their time in public service. They say their priorities will be shaped by closer engagement, clearer communication and stronger trust with Singaporeans. Sherlyn Siap has the report.
2: Stepping up after over a year in political office, several office holders have been entrusted with larger responsibilities.
4: Mr. Jeffrey Siow and Mr. David Neo were long-serving public servants before entering politics in the 2025 general election. Over the past 14 months, they have served as acting ministers before this latest promotion to full ministers. Reflecting on the last year or so, they said they have both learned many lessons.
2: For Mr. Siow, now Transport Minister, moving from policymaker to politician has meant discovering that sound plans are not enough. He says leadership is also about building trust to genuine engagement.
5: There's a lot of the emotional connection that you need to make. And that's something that has surprised me, but also in some ways really delighted me because it's something that I enjoy. Meeting people, hearing from them, understanding what is it that matters to them, and then how best we can work to support them and serve them. So that's been the biggest transition, and I'm looking forward to doing more of that in the years ahead.
2: For Mr. Neo, who continues to oversee the wide-ranging culture, community and youth portfolio, the focus has been listening to the diverse communities he serves, from artists and athletes to youth, heritage practitioners and religious groups. He says those conversations help shape better policies.
6: It's important to spend enough time to understand each segment, what is important to them, how they're experiencing and feeling our policies, what's working, what's not working, what are their dreams, what's their aspirations, what role can the ministry play to work together with everybody, right, to help achieve our common goals. And that in itself, I think it's the main challenge.
2: Also taking on a bigger role is Jasmine Lau, who becomes acting manpower minister. She says her previous stint at the ministry, together with more recent work in education and digital development, has given her a broader understanding of workforce challenges, from AI to the concerns of young Singaporeans entering the job market.
7: That gives me quite a good overall understanding of what needs to be done going forward. From what I know of MOM work, watching colleagues in action, as well as from my prior experience, a lot of MOM work does require extensive stakeholder engagement and management. And that's a skill that we've built up over the years, whether in the public service

0: communities and trust and cohesion amongst Singaporeans.
1: As they take on expanded portfolios, the newly promoted office holders say they will draw on those experiences as they tackle the next phase of their work.
2: Prime Minister Wong says the return of Labour Chief Ng Chee Meng to Cabinet will strengthen it at a time when jobs and workforce transformation take priority. The Prime Minister notes that Mr. Ng had earlier asked to devote more time to the Labour movement and to residents in Jalan Kayu, where he serves as MP. But with Mr. Ng now settled into his role as MP, Mr. Wong says he has asked him to return to the Cabinet.
3: Given the concerns about the economic and workforce challenges we face, it was timely for him to return to the government, to return to Cabinet and contribute, not just as Secretary General of NTUC, but as a minister in my team. I think he will be able to make a more impactful contribution to tackle a national challenge which we face.
2: Mr. Ng thanked the Prime Minister for his trust and confidence. He says preparing the workforce for AI-led business transformation remains NTUC's priority. He adds that he will continue to champion better wages, welfare and work prospects for workers. The Labour movement has welcomed the appointment, saying it reflects the government's recognition of the important role unions play in Singapore's governance and economic development. It says Mr. Ng's return to the Cabinet will strengthen the voice of workers in national policy making. Prime Minister Wong also announced other changes in political office holder appointments. Elvin Tan will be Minister of State for Foreign Affairs. He will retain his role as Minister of State for National Development, but relinquish his appointment in the Trade and Industry Ministry. Zulkarnain Abdul Rahim will take on a new appointment as Minister of State for Home Affairs while continuing as Minister of State for Foreign Affairs. He will relinquish his role at the Social and Family Development Ministry. Now, Prof. Tan, several young office holders are being promoted and moved across portfolios. What qualities do you think that PM Wong is testing through these appointments?
4: I think first, Paul, is very much about adaptability, the ability to adapt to, you know, different portfolios, different sort of stakeholders, different issues. And I think what really unites all of them is also the ability to see, you know, issues from a whole of government perspective, right? And so we'll see a lot of changes at the junior political office holder level because that's where, you know, ministers of state, senior ministers of state, you know, will be regularly redeployed. We see that, you know, happening in this cabinet reshuffle. And the idea, again, right, is to give them that broad exposure and also to see how they respond to, you know, the different issues and challenges. But I think as, you know, Jasmine Lau put it accurately in an earlier story, it is about the same sort of skill sets, you know, but how do you deploy them, you know, in different settings, in different contexts?
2: Well, speaking of redeployment, for residents now, whose MPs are taking on perhaps larger national roles, what might these promotions mean on the ground?
4: Well, I think for some residents, the concern would be whether, you know, public office, you know, in government, you know, will take them away from the constituency work. I think for other residents or even the same set of residents, you know, there'll be some pride, you know, that, you know, they have a member of parliament, you know, who is slated for bigger assignments. But I think the office holders would be very mindful, you know, that the basis of them being in politics, being in government, is that they have to be elected MPs first. So this recognition that, you know, the power comes, or rather the mandate comes from the people, you know, would mean that they will have to continually walk the ground at the constituency level. And continue to engage residents, you know, ensure, you know, that they're able to strike that balance, you know, between government duties as well as their duties as members of parliament.
2: Now, from the appointments of these younger office holders moving up, are we seeing perhaps a decisive transfer of authority from the PAP's old guards?
4: Not yet. You know, I think it's, this reshuffle is still very much about consolidation, right? So we still have 2-3G leaders in Minister K. Shanmugam as well as Senior Minister Lee Hsien Loong. Most ministries, except for one, Manpower, still have the same ministers helming them, and all of them are from either the 4G or 3G leadership. Most of them are 4G. So I think it's still premature. Right? I think the journey

0: is still some way to go for the 5G to be ready to take over. But it is a process that takes time. And so there is a need to get the process going. And I think, you know, the recent vaccinations, you know, may have revealed, you know, that there's a need to strengthen, you know, the pipeline.
1: Now, let's take another look at developments earlier this week that saw Associate Professor Faisal Ibrahim step down from office. Now, Prime Minister Lawrence Wong says no exceptions could be made for Associate Professor Faisal despite his years of service and strong Malay Muslim community support. Now, he says that the same high standards apply to all PAP members whose conduct falls short. Mr. Wong also says that his initial reaction to the inappropriate online messages was shock and disbelief. Sabrina Ng has the report.
2: We first realised this issue when this lady emailed to us complaining about Faisal's interactions with her. It was a very detailed email containing all the details, screenshots, contents of the interaction. When I first saw it, my initial reaction was disbelief and shock. I thought that the contents were fabricated. But as it turns out, unfortunately, they were genuine and the interactions did take place.
3: The PM says Associate Prof Faisal explained that he was trying to manage what he felt was an awkward situation and didn't want to abruptly cut off interactions with the woman.
2: He made a very serious mistake and he accepts that he made a very serious mistake in engaging her, even when the nature of the interactions crossed the line. And he also accepts that his responses, his interactions with her, objectively speaking, were questionable and inappropriate. And that's why he asked to step down.
3: On Facebook, Home Affairs Minister K. Shanmugam says Associate Professor Faisal was worried that the woman might react negatively if online interactions were abruptly cut off. She later became angry when Associate Professor Faisal tried to end the exchanges and escalated the issue to the PM.
2: I have tried my very best looking at the matter to see if there is a way for him to continue in office, even after all that has happened. But remember, this is no longer a private matter between two private individuals and two consenting adults. A complaint has been made against him. It has entered the public arena. And that's why we have to undertake this objectively, undergo a process where we listen to both parties, and we certainly took pains to listen to Faisal's explanations as well.
3: The PM was also asked if Associate Prof Faisal was held to a higher standard of conduct due to his former position.
2: If this matter had happened to any other MP in the PAP, we would have done the same thing. The same process, the same standards would apply, and the same consequences would have followed. Yes, Faisal is the minister in charge of Muslim affairs. He has responsibilities as minister. There are expectations of him as from the community. But our standards will apply to every PAP MP in the same way.
3: Mr. Wong also acknowledged the support and sympathy many have for Associate Prof Faisal. But ultimately, he stressed the need to uphold the trust Singaporeans have in the nation's political system and public institutions.
1: Turning to the Malay Muslim community, Prime Minister Wong says the government will work to rebuild any confidence or trust that might have been lost because of Associate Professor Faisal's resignation. He says Mr. Zaki Muhammad, who will become acting minister in charge of Muslim affairs, will lead this effort.
2: But my assurance to the MM community is that the work continues. The aspirations and progress of the MM community is a key priority for me and my government. So the projects, the initiatives, the good work that Faisal has done during this short time, 1+ years as a minister in charge of Muslim affairs, will continue. Zaki, together with the rest of the MMPOHs and MPs, will continue that good work, working with the other MM leaders in the community.
1: Mr. Zaki acknowledged that it has been an emotional period for the community and he'll spend the coming weeks understanding their concerns and how to work together. Mr. Zaki was earlier co-opted into the PAP's top decision-making body. He was also appointed chair of the PAP Malay Affairs Bureau.
4: Because of the hard work and the efforts of our religious leaders, community leaders, Malay Muslim community partners, the community is in a position of strength today. Over the years, I've learned that trust is built by staying close to the ground, and communities value leaders who are present, who are prepared to listen sincerely, and who are prepared to walk with them throughout any challenges or hardships.
1: Now let's continue our conversation with Prof Tan. PM Wong said that Associate Professor Faisal made a serious mistake and that the same standards would apply to any PAP MP. What does the handling of this case tell us about the government's threshold for political accountability?
0: I think the threshold, meaning, you know, in terms of, you know, the government enforcing its high standards, applies, you know, to any PAP MP. I think it is clear, you know, there were concerns whether Prof Faisal was, in a way, harshly dealt with and whether higher standards were expected of him. And I think PM Wong made it clear, you know, that it makes no difference. And perhaps in a way, you know, given that he was in charge of Muslim affairs and he was an acting minister, you know, that there was a need to demonstrate, you know, that the rules apply equally. And I think for the government, right, even for PM Wong's predecessors, the concern is always maintaining that trust and confidence, you know, in the political leadership. Because without trust and confidence, you know, that the leaders would be doing the right thing, I think it would be very difficult for the government to be able to govern effectively.
1: Now, Mr. Zaki Mohamad is now the acting minister in charge of Muslim affairs. How difficult will it be for him to rebuild any trust affected by this resignation? And what would the Malay Muslim community be looking out for from him?
0: Well, I think first, you know, in terms of what the Malay Muslim community will be looking out from him, you know, would be very much about whether he can be the effective bridge, that conduit between the Malay Muslim community and the government, right? They also certainly expect him, you know, to promote and protect the interests of the Malay Muslim community without fear or favour, right? You know, so he will have to be able to articulate their concerns, you know, in a manner, you know, that would best represent the Malay Muslim community. I think, you know, given the popularity and understanding that Prof Faisal commanded, you know, from the Malay Muslim community, I think there is a fair amount of work to be done, right? Because, and also, Mr. Zaki Mohamad, you know, is the third Muslim Affairs Minister in slightly more than a year. So I think there will be the need to rebuild trust and confidence, you know, that the government has the interests of the community at heart, you know, but also, you know, that the leadership is able, you know, to guide the community and the leadership is able to represent the community. But it's a task that Mr. Zaki Mohamad wouldn't be able to do alone. You know, he will need, you know, the support and the backing of his fellow Malay Muslim members of parliament. You know, so in many ways, you know, a big task lies ahead for them.
1: Well, many thanks for your insights. We've been speaking to Associate Professor Eugene Tan from SMU. Thank you. Now, coming up next on Singapore Tonight, the country is investing $4 billion to ensure bright skies ahead for Singapore's air services. Tell you more after the break.
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7: Meet me there. 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
1: And welcome back. 4 billion Singapore dollars will be invested in air navigation services over the next 15 years. The Civil Aviation Authority of Singapore says this is to meet rising demand for air travel. It is also looking to hire 40% more air traffic controllers and will be replacing an air traffic management system in order to double the processing capacity to up to 4,000 concurrent aircraft positions in real time. Charlotte Lim with more.
2: $12.4 billion passengers globally by 2050. That annual volume is a projection that's triple the 2024 figure. And the Asia-Pacific region is expected to account for half the growth.
3: We need to plan ahead, invest, leverage technology and partner to build capacity and capability in the skies that match airport investments on the ground. For us to be able to deliver to all airspace users a smoother and safer travel experience.
2: For one, CAAS is looking for more air traffic control officers. It wants to grow its current number of 500 to around 700 by the mid-2030s. New recruits are already offered a $20,000 Singapore dollars sign-on bonus. CAAS has introduced an undergraduate scholarship and is also developing an undergraduate degree specialising in the field, with a local university yet to be revealed. As for the hardware, over 30 air navigation systems will be replaced or upgraded to leverage new tech such as AI. A new air traffic management system will be capable of supporting up to 1 million aircraft movements annually. Another system will give air traffic controllers a real-time digital view of the aerodrome so they can make decisions faster.
4: Bad weather is becoming a bigger challenge, with more flights diverted or delayed when conditions take a turn. To stay ahead of that, authorities are leveraging technology to predict where and when lightning is likely to occur, as well as how the winds might change. The aim is to help controllers respond faster, reduce delays, and keep flights moving safely.
2: A new complex will house the new systems and capabilities. The iconic Changi Control Tower, which has greeted many passengers since 1981, will also be upgraded.
1: But while tech and AI is helping to chart the course ahead, Genevieve Wu explains how the people directing every flight remain at the heart of the operation.
5: Every 80 seconds, a plane takes off or lands at Singapore Changi Airport. If you've ever looked out the window and wondered why your flight is circling, delayed, or suddenly changing course, there's usually a reason. Behind the scenes, air traffic control officers, or ATCOs, are constantly managing the skies. Now, flights are handed from one controller to another. With each controller often communicating with around 20 pilots at the same time. At the Singapore Air Traffic Control Centre near Changi Village, area controllers guide aircraft through Singapore's airspace at cruising altitude. Then, approach controllers organise arrivals and departures. Every movement is carefully choreographed. Controllers adjust an aircraft's altitude, speed, and direction, keeping planes safely separated long before pilots ever see one another. But the skies don't always cooperate. A thunderstorm can suddenly block a flight path, forcing dozens of aircraft to be rerouted. ATCOs must quickly reroute the traffic flow, deciding which aircraft turns first, which continues, and which

0: hands ahead of others while maintaining safe separation. Or imagine someone falls critically ill mid-flight. The pilots request an emergency landing. Controllers immediately create a clear path, move other aircraft aside, and coordinate with emergency crews on the ground all within minutes. ATCOs must find a way to give that aircraft priority. Clear traffic out of the way and coordinate with emergency crews waiting on the ground. Making hundreds of decisions each shift requires intense concentration. That's where artificial intelligence could help. AI could become a second set of eyes, analyzing flight and weather data to flag potential conflicts and support faster decisions. But when conditions suddenly change, it is still the human controller who makes the final call. And at Changi Control Tower, aerodrome controllers guide every aircraft through the final approach and safely onto the runway, completing a journey that began thousands of kilometers away.
1: Certificate of Entitlement premiums ended mixed in July's second round of bidding. The biggest fall was in Category A, down from its record high in the previous exercise to $126,000. Category B premiums also edging slightly lower to just below $130,000, while commercial vehicles slipped to a touch below $94,000. Premiums for motorcycles and open category barely moving. And more on Singapore's cabinet reshuffle still ahead, including a name change for the country's Ministry of Trade and Industry.

0: Singapore. You've heard of it, but do you know it? 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
1: It's a buzzing neighborhood that never sleeps. 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
1: Experience the great analog revival with a collector who has over 6,000 records.
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0: Taking another look at tonight's top story, Singapore has unveiled a new lineup of cabinet and political office holders, with most of the changes taking effect from next Monday. Prime Minister Lawrence Wong calls the changes as balanced, blending a new generation of leaders with an experienced core team. Six office holders have been promoted. There are also three new political office holders.
1: This balance matters because Singapore needs both experienced leaders to steer through immediate challenges and a new generation ready to take us forward. Leadership renewal is therefore a continuous process. We identify people with the ability, the commitment and the character to serve. We give them opportunities to develop and grow, to prove themselves and to entrust them with greater responsibilities as they are ready. And that is how we build a strong team for Singapore, not just for today, but for the years ahead.
0: K. Shanmugam will be made senior minister. He keeps his roles as coordinating minister for national security and home affairs minister. Jeffrey Siaw has been promoted to full minister for transport. He'll also be second minister for finance. David Neo will also become full minister for culture, community and youth. He will also be second minister for education. Sim Ann takes on the role as second minister for foreign affairs and home affairs, while Jasmine Lau will be acting manpower minister and senior minister of state for digital development and information. Labour Chief Ng Chee Meng takes on a new role as minister in the Prime Minister's office. Zaki Mohamad was earlier appointed acting minister in charge of Muslim affairs. He will remain senior minister of state for defence. Goh Pei Ming moves up to be senior minister of state for home affairs and social and family development. Several backbenchers will also become office holders. Fu Chexiang is now minister of state for trade and industry and manpower. Sean Loeb also taking on new roles as Minister of State for Education and Health. Changes will also see the Trade and Industry Ministry renamed as the Energy, Trade and Industry Ministry. Prime Minister Lawrence Wong said this better reflects the growing and central role of energy to Singapore's economic development, industrial transformation and long-term resilience.
1: We used to talk about the water challenge in Singapore as a national existential matter. Increasingly, energy going forward will be the national challenge for Singapore. Not energy per se, because we can have energy through fossil fuel, but clean energy is going to be a major challenge for us. How we can continue to power our needs while achieving net zero. And so we are pursuing this work with a lot of focus. The work scope is expanding greatly.
0: With the ministry taking on an expanding portfolio, including a nuclear feasibility study next year, Mr. Wong says it is appropriate for it to be led by two ministers. Deputy Prime Minister Gan Kim Yong will handle trade negotiations and the broader economic strategy. He'll jointly helm the ministry with Dr. Tan Sie Ling, who will devote his full attention to the energy portfolio and relinquish his responsibilities as manpower minister. The Trade and Industry Ministry says the change reflects how energy impacts economic growth, climate goals and resilience. Critical challenges to address include ensuring access to stable and competitively priced energy while balancing that with the transition to a low-carbon economy. It will also take into account the effect of global energy disruption on Singapore. Board and senior management of Singapore's critical information infrastructure operators will be held directly accountable for cyber resilience under an updated cybersecurity code of practice. The revised code shifts the focus for preventing attacks to monitoring, detecting, responding to, and recovering from cyber incidents. The changes come on the back of cyber attacks targeting Singapore's telecommunications sector.
2: Some vulnerabilities will remain unknown to us, and what we do not know, we cannot anticipate. We must therefore develop the skills to uncover our vulnerabilities first, identify them before our adversaries do.
0: Speaking at the Cybersecurity Forum, Mrs. Seo says collective cyber resilience is only as strong as its weakest link. She says advances in AI are enabling cyber criminals to find weaknesses faster and carry out attacks on a larger scale. A separate cloud cybersecurity code of practice will also be launched later this year. Singapore is also calling for stronger cooperation to guard against digital and information threats as AI reshapes cyber risks amid growing geopolitical tensions. To tell us more, I'm joined by Brigadier General Clemence Chai. He is the Commander of Defence Cyber Command and Defence Cyber Chief at the Digital and Intelligence Service. Also joining us is Mohammad Faisal. He's the Research Fellow at the Regional Security Architecture Programme at RESIS. Now, gentlemen, welcome to the programme. Let's start off with you, Mr. Faisal. AI is making disinformation, impersonation, cyber influence operations cheaper and faster. Has the threat changed only in scale or also in nature, you think?
3: This is a topic that we have been exploring this week at the Digital Defence Symposium. And we noticed that AI is making cyber attacks actually happen with greater speed, sophistication and persuasiveness. So that is why we have to embrace an advanced persistent defence mindset against such threats.
0: Now, Brigadier General Chai, if I can come to you, what kinds of cyber attacks is your team seeing often and which are of the greatest concerns?
4: Well, earlier this year, we publicly shared about the detection of advanced threat actors as part of a long-running campaign that seeks access to our critical national infrastructure with the potential to disrupt our way of life. So as the threats get more advanced and more persistent, indeed, so too must the defender be more persistent in our defence.
0: Now, in a fast-moving AI interference operation, who should take the lead in response and how can government, the military and civil society work better together?
4: Well, you know, as they say, cyber is the ultimate team sport, right? And I think one of the significant contributions of CSA has been to knit a web of national digital resilience out of the capabilities, the networks, the mandates of the various cyber agencies of Singapore. Earlier this year, we discussed the establishment of sectoral cyber defence teams. This is an initiative by the SAF, but also together working very closely with stakeholders such as CSA and our critical sector leads to organise NS men with the types of specialised skills and expertise into standing teams that are better equipped to stand up a cyber defence of their critical sectors.
0: Now, yeah. Mr. Faisal, from your research, what lessons should Singapore draw from overseas elections and where AI-generated content was used to confuse voters and also undermine trust in institutions?
3: Well, what we can learn is that any nation's foreign policy and defence policy can become a domestic politics and policy issue. And in order to influence these policies, foreign actors will try to influence it through people, the way they vote and whether they trust in the government's policies. And today, the use of AI actually keep in touch with the way that people consume information. So by using AI, we're actually exploiting the way that people consume for information and hitting them where they are most vulnerable mentally and emotionally.
0: Now, BG Chai, ASEAN countries have different political systems, threat perceptions. How is Singapore strengthening regional cooperation ahead of the planned cyber exercise in 2027?
4: That's right. Next year, as Singapore assumes chairmanship of ASEAN, we have an incredible opportunity with this inaugural regional cyber defence exercise. Tomorrow, in fact, I will be meeting with many of my counterparts, ASEAN counterparts, as part of the ASEAN Roundtable on Cyber and Information. And we hope to co-create this platform with them into something that is meaningful for all our nations.
0: Now, Mr. Faisal, same question. How is Singapore strengthening regional cooperation?
3: I think for Singapore, what we're trying to do is we understand that our digital economies in Southeast Asia in particular are becoming more integrated. So we need to have a better understanding, a common understanding on the common vulnerabilities and tactics that we are facing. And hopefully with that, all the nations can level up their cybersecurity posture, hence making our regional security posture stronger.
0: Now, from you both your different perspective, perhaps I can ask, what makes Singapore an attractive target for information operations and which actors pose the greatest threat, BG Chai?
4: Well, I think sometimes we're a victim of our own success. The Singapore is a high trust environment. You know, it's not uncommon to see Singaporeans chop seats with a handphone or some valuable, right? But the thing is that in a digital domain, we are not protected by a geographical bubble such as Singapore. We are in contact with globally, you know, with the best of it as well as the worst of it. And therefore, Singaporeans need to be a lot more vigilant when they enter the digital space.
0: And what's your perspective on this?
3: Well, Singapore is a very active player in the international community. We are located in a region, Southeast Asia, which is a hot geopolitical arena. And next year, we are going to be the ASEAN chair, which means Singapore will have to handle a lot of controversial regional affairs issues. And of course, when putting all this together, it does make us an attractive target.
0: Well, gentlemen, thank you so much for joining us and giving us more information about this topic. And we've been speaking to Brigadier General Clarence Chai, who is from the Digital and Intelligence Service, and Mohammad Faisal from the S. Rajaratnam School of International Studies. Thank you. Now, still to come, from student exchanges to adventure camps, find out how Singapore is strengthening ASEAN ties through education.
5: As economies shift towards resilience, where is the next competitive edge?
6: Energy will be critical to ensure that AI boom can be self-sustaining.
5: Where should investors look for opportunities?
7: Is China up or down? It depends on where you are talking about.
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11: In the Philippines, one in three kids will be bullied.
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14: Kung hindi ikaw yung predator, ikaw yung magiging prey.
11: Why is bullying a pervasive problem in the Philippines? And what can be done about it?
15: Napakasakit po bilang isang ina na binuo, nubuli yung anak mo sa eskwelahan.
11: Insight, Thursday on CNA.

0: The Central Narcotics Bureau will soon be able to order online platforms to take down harmful drug content under powers granted by the Online Criminal Harms Act. It's one of the several new measures to be introduced over the next few years, which also include closer partnerships with parents to stay ahead of evolving drug threats as more drug activities move online. Nikhil Carter reports.
1: Training officers using virtual reality for courtroom testimonies and cross-examinations, automating much of the urine testing process, and using AI to help officers identify incriminating evidence faster. These are among the new technologies CNB is rolling out to reduce manual work and sharpen investigative capabilities. Some others are still in the works.
2: This might look like an ordinary device, but it's actually a hair scanner. The idea is simple. Instead of cutting strands of hair and sending it to a lab for testing, all you have to do is this. And within a minute, you'll be able to tell if someone has consumed drugs to about a 90% accuracy.
3: We will continue to leverage technology as well as AI in our ongoing transformative efforts. All this ensures that CNB stays ahead of the evolving global drug threat and also ensure that we continue to uphold the mission of keeping Singapore drug-free.
1: That mission also involves efforts to protect youths from harmful drug content online as the battle against drugs moves into the digital space, leaving youths vulnerable.
4: CNB is taking decisive steps to tackle this issue. CNB will soon be able to issue directions under the Online Criminal Harms Act, or OCHA, to online platforms to take down harmful content. This effort, with the support of our private sector partners, will continue so our youths will not be exposed to such damaging content.
1: More details will be shared later, but authorities say more than half of new drug abusers arrested last year were below 30. Some caught recently were even as young as 12. Parental engagement will also become a bigger focus, alongside preventive drug education, as the community steps up to fight misinformation.
5: The youth of today have the ability to discern information, so they have the full information at their disposal. Whether or not they can comprehend it, I think that's where we come in as advocates to ensure that they retain their knowledge.
1: Together, these measures will help Singapore stay ahead of evolving drug threats and keep the country drug-free.
0: A study reveals that properties designed for easy upkeep can reduce maintenance costs in the long run. It shows that one such condo saved a sizable amount in operational costs. Commercial buildings can also reap benefits. Eugene Chow

0: has more.
1: The Copen Grand Condominium has hidden design features that make the estate easier, safer, and cheaper to maintain. Gondolas can access the facades of all residential blocks. There's no need for complex scaffolding every time the exteriors are serviced. The condo's architect says this has helped cut costs.
2: We have to put these measures in the planning stages because it's very, very difficult to implement when the project is completed. Especially those features require a bit more effort, like space planning. For example, you need a corridor of 1.2 in order for them to reach the facade for the gondola system to work.
1: Such design tweaks added up to just 0.2% of the total construction cost. But the annual savings in maintenance is up to 110,000 Singapore dollars a year, which means homeowners may fork out less in such monthly fees. At Shaw Tower, critical systems were built to be inspected and repaired with less downtime and manpower. There's a lifting beam that can remove heavy equipment, such as chiller plants, when a change is needed.
3: There's lots of moving parts and maintenance activities that we need to carry out, whether it's weekly or monthly or even annually. And the components can be either small but in tight spaces, or they can be large components that we need to consider how we can safely remove them from a building in both safely, effectively, and in a cost-effective manner.
1: For commercial developments, such design elements amounted up to 1.5% of construction cost, but savings could go up to almost $1 million annually. The Building and Construction Authority says it began the study after receiving feedback from the industry about the exact benefits of good maintenance design.
4: They understand that intuitively it's important to do it, but it lacks the evidence, the quantitative evidence on how much it costs or even how much it will save me downstream.
1: BCA says it will share the study findings with architects, engineers and developers to encourage wider adoption for future building projects. It also hopes the public will pay closer attention to such features to boost demand for good maintenance design in the sector.
0: National Development Minister Chee Hong Tat unveiled the study findings at an architecture festival dinner. He says good design can have meaningful manpower productivity gains.
5: The biggest gains came from architectural decisions, choices about design specifications, floor materials, ceiling types, and facade access. And this reinforces the point that maintainability should be an upfront design consideration.
0: He also announced changes to the digitalization of building regulatory processes. Small-sized projects are now exempted from making submissions. However, it will be mandatory for medium-sized projects from October. There will also be a public engagement for the design for Jubilee Park at Fort Canning. Singapore will host a new AI forum to help teachers across ASEAN use the tech safety in classroom. And students will also learn and collaborate with their ASEAN counterparts in science and tech programs. It's part of a five-year plan to prepare students for an AI future while strengthening regional ties. The initiative was announced at the ASEAN Education Ministers' meeting.
6: Education develops our people and strengthens these ties. This is important as we navigate shifting geopolitics, economic transformation, and rapid technological change, especially artificial intelligence, or AI. These forces require our education systems to keep evolving and changing.
7: Education is foundations of ASEAN future competitiveness, cohesion, and resilience. By investing in our learners and educators, we invest in the more connected, innovative, and inclusive ASEAN.
0: And before we go, seven members of the Boys' Brigade have received the organization's highest accolade. The President's Award recognizes those who have completed requirements in leadership and services in the community, spanning at least 6 years. And this is the 22nd time that the award has been conferred. And that's Singapore Tonight. Don't forget headlines anytime at cna.asia. Good night.

0: 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From Hobbiton to sites you've only dreamed of. Tour New Zealand differently.
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2: Their Coming Home is a deeply human story of men who set out to search for opportunity far away from home, only then to be held hostage.
3: It took us more than a year just to gain access into all those restricted nuclear power plant sites, and we filmed across 10 different countries within 4 months. We wanted to tell such an important global topic like nuclear energy in a more accessible and relatable manner. We wanted to show everyone how this technology could eventually impact everyday lives, especially amidst the urgent need for a cleaner and more sustainable future. That's essentially what inspires us to tell stories that matter.
2: This story is a great example of what we do at CNA Correspondent, shining a light on underreported stories beyond the headlines and breaking news by putting a deeply human perspective on it. What makes this award so meaningful is that it recognizes our commitment to impactful on-the-ground storytelling when everyone else has already moved on to the next story. This award recognizes the power of storytelling that is global in scope and human at heart.
4: These are stories that are recognized on a global stage. Thank you for being part of this proud moment.

0: My grandfather was J. Robert Oppenheimer. He's known as the father of the atomic bomb and the leader of the Manhattan Project. There's this fictional movie version of him, but the real man was actually much more interesting.
1: The Manhattan Project marked the start of the atomic age. And from it emerged a form of energy the world had never seen before.
0: My grandfather, his concern was that we would not get into an arms race and kind of create a more dangerous situation. And when we failed to do that, he stepped away from the scene. I've had to re-enter it in the modern age and look at it, re-examine things. And when I looked at nuclear energy, I see that it has this incredible hope for humanity, or effectively all of our problems, which include potential climate change, energy poverty in half the world, could be solved by an expansion of huge energy abundance through nuclear energy. But that has not met its

0: potential. If we can cooperate around producing the fuel that makes nuclear energy and choose not to make that fuel into nuclear weapons, we could have a system where the whole world benefits from this science instead of being threatened by it. This is the Alexander Guesthouse. I had not been here before today, but I've come to learn that my grandfather visited here several times during the war and after the war.
1: Back then, this guest house was where some of the most important conversations of the 20th century happened, in secret.
2: The Alexander House was sort of an unofficial headquarters at Oak Ridge during the Manhattan Project, where the visiting scientists would come in, and they had fake names. It was all super secret, but they would have really important discussions, foundational discussions and meetings, and these days it's an old folks' home.
3: How was it walking around here today? What was running through your mind?
0: My grandfather came here because Oak Ridge was making uranium and fissile material for bombs, and they were promoting a plan for controlling the production of those. So when I just look at the picture of him coming here and realizing what he was doing at the time, he was coming to Oak Ridge to do his work. I'm kind of coming to Oak Ridge to do my work now, so it felt a little bit of kinship.
2: Oak Ridge, Tennessee has like a truly foundational part of the nuclear story. It was a massive city, unbelievable, sort of unimaginable scale. A city built out of nothing and just thousands upon thousands of people working all in secret. They were the site in the Manhattan Project in the 40s where we first enriched uranium. From natural uranium all the way up to weapons-grade uranium, and that uranium was then used in the first bunch of nuclear weapons.
1: July 16th, 1945. The Manhattan Project reaches its final phase. Before sunrise, a group of scientists gather in the desert. At 5:29 a.m., everything changes.

0: Just down the road from the guest house, the science that built the bomb is being reimagined entirely.
1: As the world transitioned into the Cold War and then trying to figure out how to use nuclear power as a peaceful energy source, well, there was still a major role to play, and that site became the Oak Ridge National Lab. And now, all the different nuclear companies in the United States are setting up around Oak Ridge because of the legacy to site the next generation of reactors in this country.
0: The world is witnessing a revival of nuclear energy. And safety is at the center of the conversation. And the answer may lie in the fuel itself. At Oak Ridge National Laboratory, we meet the team behind TRISO, a next-generation fuel that could make nuclear power much safer. It's considered one of the most robust nuclear fuels on Earth.
2: What are the characteristics that make up a TRISO fuel form?
3: So there's really two primary components. There's the TRISO fuel particle itself and the engineering coatings.
0: Each TRISO fuel particle is about the size of a poppy seed. At its center is a tiny grain of uranium, the fuel that produces energy. Surrounding it are protective layers designed to keep everything safely contained. The first layer acts like a cushion, absorbing fission gases and reducing pressure. Next is a layer that acts as a barrier to retain radioactive particles. This is followed by a ceramic shell made of silicon carbide, strong enough to withstand very high temperatures without breaking or leaking. And finally, an outer shell for additional containment. This built-in protection makes TRISO fuel inherently safer than conventional nuclear fuel.
1: It can go to higher temperature and it can survive different accident conditions better than regular fuel. The hope is that you basically don't need other safety systems. You might need one or two safety systems, but if something goes wrong with that reactor, that fuel just reaches a really high temperature that starts radiating the heat passively, and then it just cools itself back down. So this is potentially a big simplification in the safety systems.

0: TriSol fuel isn't just safe in theory. It's been pushed far beyond normal conditions to see where it breaks.
1: So we have this tool we call the core conduction cooldown test facility. Essentially, we take the fuel up to 1600 degrees and we allow it to sit for about 300 hours. And then we observe any off normal behavior. But we don't just do 1600 degrees C, we actually take it all the way up to 1800 degrees C. That gives us the confidence that at an accident condition, we know how it performs, but then we know how it performs even further beyond those design basis accidents. So we really put this fuel through its paces.
2: Charles, from the perspective of public understanding, why is it important to explain these safety innovations?
3: One of the primary things that have held back nuclear energy is the perception of danger. If you get involved with the science and the engineering around it, there's this incredible safety standard in everything that happens. So I'd hope that people just getting a glimpse into what actually goes on and the science that backs it starts removing the myth and the fear and sees the reality of the safety of the systems.
2: Charles, how do you think your grandfather would feel witnessing this evolution in nuclear energy today?
3: I think he would be hopeful about the energy and peaceful uses. His view, particularly around controlling fissionable material, is that if you manage and control that the right way, you can have safety. So that's my mission, to continue that area of dealing with the fuel cycle. It takes international cooperation and it takes a huge investment, but you can have the benefits of science. So that makes me really hopeful that the technology is moving forward.
0: Not far from the lab stands the International Friendship Bell. Forged in Japan, it symbolizes peace and reconciliation between the United States and Japan. A reminder of how far the two nations have come since one of history's darkest chapters.
2: Here in Oak Ridge, where the atomic age once began in secrecy, a different future is now taking shape. New fuels, built particle by particle, promise a form of nuclear energy that is safer and more resilient than ever before. And the hope is, with the lessons of history behind us, that this time we will choose to build something brighter.
4: As economies shift towards resilience, where is the next competitive edge?
5: Energy will be critical to ensure that AI boom can be self-sustaining.
4: Where should investors look for opportunities?
6: Is China up or down? It depends on where you are talking about.
7: We've obviously spoken a lot about AI, so maybe giving a slightly different sector view.
8: Watch Market Insights, Thursday on CNA.
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10: In the Philippines, one in three kids will be bullied.
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16: My opinion is special. 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
19: For hawker, people don't judge. You come and buy food, you also would ask me whether I'm an ex-convict or not.
20: I'm very grateful Madam Haja teach me this sambal. Then I feel like, alamak, someone trusted me.
21: Today haven't finished frying. Around 150 kg. Lord, not okay. I came here to train. I not come here to work.
1: Today, we are here to judge this new hawker's skill.

0: SMRs could make nuclear energy more accessible and easier to deploy around the world. But there's a problem. Most SMRs will require a specific type of nuclear fuel, HALEU, high assay, low enriched uranium. And HALEU is in short supply.
1: HALEU is just uranium that is enriched somewhere between 5 and 20%. And it's important because most of the advanced reactors and small reactors that people are trying to make today require a higher level of enrichment beyond the 5% that normal reactors can use. So they need this HALEU.
0: For decades, Russia supplied most of the world's enriched uranium, including HALEU, giving it a monopoly over the future of advanced nuclear energy. It even deployed the world's first floating small modular reactor, powered by HALEU. But the war in Ukraine changed that calculus.
2: With the Russian invasion of Ukraine, it's been a significant move in the United States to say we no longer want to import Russian enriched uranium. So we've had to build capability in the United States, both to produce uranium enrichment and HALEU.
3: The risks are not just about the supply security or energy security. It could be really about the economic security and broader national security.
1: So now there's this big rush to be like, okay, well, we can't get it from Russia. Where are we going to get it? And so there's been a massive push to find new sources of this material. And there's been a lot of government support in the United States. All administrations are just like dumping everything they can in to develop a domestic supply of this material.
0: The United States is already producing HALEU. As companies race to test and develop their SMR designs, Idaho National Laboratory is helping to plug the HALEU gap.
4: Our long history here of working on test reactors and experimental reactors means we have a lot of material that's been used before in our test reactors. So what's happening in this facility here is we're taking the used fuel from those reactors and converting it into HALEU to share with those reactors to start their demonstration projects.
5: What advantages does HALEU have over regular nuclear fuel?
4: So one of the big advantages of HALEU is it's much more energy dense. So there's a lot more fissile material in it than there is in a standard commercial power plant. And so that means it has 4 times the potential lifespan of a standard power plant fuel assembly. So that means you cut down the amount of waste potentially by a factor of 4 also. So there's a huge advantage in that sense.
2: You go to higher enrichments to try and utilize and have that fuel last for much longer in the reactor. So you can run for longer, maybe 5, 7, 8 years before you have to refuel the reactor. And so that's the benefit of high assay, low enriched uranium.
0: For now, the amount of HALEU produced at Idaho National Laboratory is enough to support demonstration projects. But if SMRs are to be deployed at scale, far more HALEU will be needed. In June 2025, Centrus became the first company in the United States to produce and deliver 900 kilograms of HALEU. The next step? Ramping up production to power the reactors moving from design to deployment.
2: Centrus is one of 3 companies in the United States that recently received a $900 million award from the U.S. Department of Energy to increase our domestic uranium enrichment production capability. They are actually building the gas centrifuges that they use to enrich uranium in their plants and to try and stop importing from either Russia or China.
0: Producing HALEU is no small feat.
5: HALEU is produced in tall cylinders, some reaching several meters high. Each one is a centrifuge. Inside, uranium gas spins at extremely high speeds, separating out what's needed for nuclear fuel. But one centrifuge isn't enough. To reach HALEU levels, hundreds are linked together in a cascade, each step enriching the fuel a little more. One small modular reactor can require tens of thousands of kilograms of HALEU. Producing that requires multiple cascades, thousands of centrifuges working continuously over time. All that just to fuel one reactor.
1: Centrus has reached a milestone where they can produce about 900 kilograms of HALEU per year. I mean, 900 kilograms, that could fuel one medium-sized reactor. So we need

0: More than that, I mean, you're going to need tens of thousands of kilograms per year to build out a significant fleet of advanced reactors.
1: At the moment, Russia and China are the producers of HALEU fuel at the commercial scale. For that reason, the United States is putting a lot of efforts and funding to be able to establish domestic fuel supply capacity to be able to meet these advanced reactors that will be coming online in the United States and around the world that do not want to become dependent on Russia or China for HALEU supply.
2: The race is on to build the reactors of the future and to fuel them. But even as countries scramble to secure HALEU, scientists are already looking beyond today's technology to a different kind of nuclear power. One that doesn't rely on uranium at all. One that has long been touted as the holy grail of clean energy. And for the first time, it may be within reach.

0: Singapore. You've heard of it, but do you know it? Next on Singapore Hour.
1: It's a buzzing neighborhood that never sleeps. Find out why.
2: You smell it before you see it. It's the durian.
1: Experience the great analog revival with a collector who has over 6,000 records.
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4: East Asia, a region steeped in history, now helping to write the future of our world.
5: From the corridors of power to the region's most remote corners, we'll break down the news driving some of the world's largest economies and explain why it matters.
4: On East Asia Tonight, with me, Otelie Edwards.

0: For decades, scientists have dreamt of recreating the power of the sun. Claimed to be the cleanest source of energy, fusion energy always seems to be decades away.
1: So fusion energy is the energy released from the fusing of two lighter atoms into one. And in fact, the sun has been providing us with fusion energy for billions of years. Right now, we are trying to duplicate that on Earth.
0: Now, that dream may finally be getting closer. A global race is underway, and China is emerging as a frontrunner. At the Hefei Institute of Physical Science, China's East Fusion device has set world records. Its sustained plasma, a superheated, electrically charged gas needed to fuel fusion, at temperatures 5 times hotter than the sun, for more than 17 minutes. That's the longest duration achieved at such high temperatures in the world.
2: This is our East facility. It looks like a big machine. We use infrared camera to monitor the temperature of raw materials to ensure the surface temperature is below the safety limits.
3: To achieve controlled nuclear fusion, you need to have a high-density plasma at high enough temperature for long enough time.
4: So the material works in a very harsh environment, and the high-temperature plasma can cause a lot of erosion to the plasma-facing materials.
3: If you craft a magnetic field with the right shape, the plasma, no matter how hot it is going to be floating inside the containment vessel. The most promising shape of the containment vessel is what is called a tokamak.
5: A tokamak is a donut-shaped machine that uses powerful magnets to hold plasma, a superheated gas, in place. Inside the tokamak, hydrogen atoms are squeezed together until they fuse. This is the same reaction that powers the sun, releasing enormous amounts of energy. The plasma can reach over 100 million degrees Celsius, hotter than any conventional material can withstand. So how do you contain something that hot? Magnetic fields hold the plasma in place, like an invisible cage. But to create those fields, the magnets must be kept extremely cold, close to negative 270 degrees Celsius. To keep the magnets stable, Chinese engineers have developed a super steel that stays strong even in extreme cold. So the plasma can be safely contained, harnessing the power of the sun here on Earth.
6: So you've got the coldest thing in the universe a few feet away from the hottest thing in the universe. And to make it even worse, when those atoms are fusing together, they're releasing extremely fast neutrons. And so you have to make a steel that's capable of handling this just total shock from all these neutrons while also being in a crazy thermal gradient. The material science challenge in fusion is basically the whole challenge. You're pushing known materials to their limits across many different aspects.
0: China's edge may lie beyond the lab. It is already the world's largest steel producer, with the industrial scale to manufacture next-generation materials.
7: 巨变对我们科学家来讲，我们是希望能够掌控这个托克马克这个反应堆。关键性的材料对我们来讲是非常重要的。同时，我们还需要帮助中国能够发展一个巨大的一个工业链、产业链，来共同实现一个自主和可控。Because
8: China is the world's largest producer and also exporter of steel already, China may be able to leverage that type of manufacturing capacity and supply chain to potentially become the global dominant supplier of so-called fusion steel.
0: By 2025, More than 500 tons of this super steel had already been deployed in the construction of China's next generation tokamak, BEST. And it may be what's needed to propel fusion closer to reality.
4: ESA is an experimental device which allow us to test the plasma operation, the plasma physics, and the key fusion technology. So for BEST, we want to achieve more ambitious goal. We hope to have real fusion energy produced by BEST.
0: For decades, fusion remained out of reach. Now, the race is accelerating. The global fusion market could hit $1 trillion by 2050. China has launched one of the world's most heavily funded fusion companies. But the UK is moving fast too, with a record £2.5 billion investment to become a global fusion hub.

0: Preparing pool 54161.
1: Is that it? Did it just happen? James, did I just see a fusion reaction take place?
2: Yes, that's right.
3: At the UK's MAST upgrade facility, scientists recreate the conditions of a fusion reaction to understand plasma behavior and the type of materials needed for future reactors.
2: So one of MAST Upgrade's unique features is being able to look at how to safely exhaust the heat particles from a fusion reactor. So one way that you can describe this type of fusion is putting the star inside a bottle. And one of the things we're trying to do is to figure out how to protect the bottle from the star.
1: And how hot does the plasma get in the MAST Upgrade?
2: About 30 million degrees.
1: 30 million degrees? Okay, that's pretty hot.
2: So, ultimately, stabilizing these fusion plasmas is all a game of cat and mouse, constantly trying to see what the plasma's doing and catch up with it.
4: We want better materials than currently exist, and the material science that we do is about improving commercially available materials, but developing new materials.
3: To test whether materials can survive these extreme conditions, scientists study how they break down over time.
5: So these are our hot cells where we receive new materials that have been irradiated in test reactors. We investigate the behavior and the characterization of those materials, understand how they will perform in a fusion environment, and hopefully design the materials that will make fusion commercially viable in the future. The environment that we're exposing the materials to is harsher than any of the other environments that people have currently deployed materials in. It's harsh, but it has to be solved, otherwise we haven't got a fusion power plant.
3: So how do you build something that can survive extreme heat? To find answers, I travel north to Sheffield.
6: Sheffield is known as the Steel City. We have a huge amount of expertise here and obviously the sorts of equipment and capabilities that enable us to start to develop these steels at both a lab scale, but also to look at translation into an industrial scale further on.
4: Neuron is one of our big projects to produce a fusion steel. The work at University Sheffield as a member of Neuron has been particularly important. We're designing new steels for fusion materials. The new fusion steels are reduced activation. It means we're using elements that produce less radioactivity in waste.
1: Oh, whoa. David, what's happening to the steel at this point?
6: What we're doing is we're just taking the ingot of the steel out of the furnace, so that's been preheated now, ready for rolling.
1: Okay.
6: You know, imagine the rolling mill here is a giant rolling pin, and the dough here is our steel ingot. So what we're doing is just rolling this gradually, getting it thinner and thinner, and this is, as you can see, very much more what we would expect to see at an industrial scale. So at the end of the day, we want to get the microstructure that we desire for these steels, which is going to control how they perform in service.
3: Even if those materials can endure the heat from fusion energy, it still depends on something else to actually start the reaction.
7: Here in Bristol, the focus shifts from building the reactor to fueling it. Because even if fusion machines can be made to work, they're still going to need a reliable source of fuel.
3: Fusion needs one rare ingredient, tritium. It's the key fuel for fusion when combined with deuterium, another atom.
8: The best-known reaction involves deuterium and tritium, but the problem is that whereas deuterium is commonly found in seawater, tritium is not naturally found in nature. So tritium cannot be mined. You need to produce tritium as a byproduct of nuclear reactions.
3: At any given time, there are only about 30 kilograms of tritium in the world, most of it produced by a small number of reactors known as CANDUs. In Bristol, one company is trying to grow the world's tritium supplies. Astral Systems has developed compact fusion reactors, designed not for energy production, but to breed tritium and help make this critical fuel more commercially available.
9: This is our vault.
1: Oh, okay. Where is the reactor?
9: There are two. There's actually two here. Each one of these is a fusion reactor. Last year, we did our first tritium breeding experiment. It was a solid lithium-based experiment. So there are many different options of materials and configurations. We're going to work our way through all these different ones to figure out what's the optimum way to produce tritium.
4: Tritium is a very scarce resource. At this moment in time, it costs approximately 30,000 pounds per gram in 2026. Being able to generate the tritium in the power plant is a route to sustainable fuel cycle in fusion.
3: In early 2026, tritium costs around 200 times more than gold, making it one of the most expensive materials on Earth.
10: Tritium is expensive, has to do with the fact that it has a 12.4-year half-life, meaning it's radioactive, and it decays. If you have 100 atoms of tritium and you wait 12.4 years, you're going to have 50 atoms, and so it goes away over time, so you have to be constantly producing it.
9: Right now, we're inside our research vault. We've got two research fusion reactors right now, but this box down here, this is the tritium breeder blanket module. What's most important to understand is we're starting small, but in a fusion power plant, you would have to have enough lithium or breeding material to surround the entire plant.
3: Inside the reactor, high energy particles called neutrons are produced. A breeding blanket is placed next to the reactor, containing lithium. These neutrons strike the lithium, producing tritium, the fuel needed for fusion energy. The tritium is then collected, solving one of fusion's biggest challenges, producing its own fuel. This is the process in real life.
9: This is the control area of the research fusion reactor.
1: So what do I do?
9: So first you want to enable the power. So this button right here, increase the voltage. So do 5 kilovolts at a time. 1, 2, 3, 4, 5. When this turns on, fusion will be happening. There we go. And now you're a fusion reactor operator. Not only that, because the tritium breeder module was there,
1: We're
9: producing tritium right now.
1: So tritium is being produced right now?
9: Yes, right over there in the other room. You are a tritium breeder.
1: That's amazing.
3: Astral Systems is still in the research phase. The experiments here could help unlock a way to produce tritium at scale, a crucial step towards commercial fusion power. Japan is pursuing the same goal. Across Asia, countries are racing to make fusion energy a reality. Here in Japan, that journey began over 50 years ago. Today, efforts continue to solve fusion's greatest challenges. Kyoto Fusioneering is looking beyond tritium breeding. They are working towards closing the loop and creating a self-sustaining fusion fuel cycle.
11: This is Unity One, which is a facility for nuclear fusion reactors. 熱の取り出し、あの、フュージョンの本体から熱を取り出すところの模擬を行う、施設になっていて、基本になっています。で、まあ、熱の取り出しから、まあ、フュージョンの、燃料となるトリチウムの取り出しを実際に行っている設備になっています。Unity
3: One is still a prototype. Right now, the company is conducting critical test runs before it begins working with tritium. Kyoto Fusioneering is developing the vacuum sieve tray to extract tritium. Hot liquid metal containing tritium enters a vacuum chamber. Inside, sieve trays break the liquid into tiny droplets, helping the tritium gas escape so it can be collected.
11: この VST で回収されたトリチウムっていうのは、フュージョン炉に戻して、燃料として使用しています。 で、というのも、フュージョン炉の中で、まあ、重水素とトリチウムというものが反応して、そのトリチウムが、まあ、なくなって使用されていく。で、その分を補うために、この燃料サイクルの中で回収したものを戻すのと一緒に、そのなくなった分をこのリチウム鉛から作ったトリチウムを加えてフュージョン炉に返していくと。
3: While countries work with materials on Earth to make the fusion dream possible, others are looking at space and beyond for it.
12: But Myanmar became part of ASEAN in 1997. Nearly three decades on, ties with the group are frayed in the aftermath of a military takeover.On your next Asia First, we'll examine the relationship, the challenges ahead, and how both sides can move forward.
13: Saturday on Japan Hour. Cycle around Hokkaido and encounter the people connected to the land. Especially the Ainu descendants. Then we're getting off our bike and onto the train for more encounters. Japan Hour, Saturday on CNA.
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0: Their Coming Home is a deeply human story of men who set out to search for opportunity far away from home, only then to be held hostage.
1: It took us more than a year just to gain access into all those restricted nuclear power plant sites. And we filmed across 10 different countries within 4 months. We wanted to tell such an important global topic like nuclear energy in a more accessible and relatable manner. We wanted to show everyone how this technology could eventually impact everyday lives, especially amidst the urgent need for a cleaner and more sustainable future. That's essentially what inspires us to tell stories that matter.
0: This story is a great example of what we do at CNA Correspondent, shining a light on underreported stories beyond the headlines and breaking news by putting a deeply human perspective on it. What makes this award so meaningful is that it recognizes our commitment to impactful on-the-ground storytelling when everyone else has already moved on to the next story. This award recognizes the power of storytelling that is global in scope and human at heart.
2: These are stories that are recognized on a global stage. Thank you for being part of this proud moment.
3: A new space race is heating up for the fuel of the future. Helium-3, a rare atom that may be one of fusion's most valuable ingredients.
4: When you do the fusion type reaction, tritium plus deuterium is one reaction. There are others. You can actually use helium-3, which is a rare, almost non-existent isotope of helium. The fusion reaction with helium-3 doesn't actually produce those really fast material-destroying neutrons. It actually doesn't make any neutrons at all. And so you get to a point where the material science of a fusion reactor may be easier.
5: Despite the advantages of helium-3, the supply of helium-3 on Earth is very limited, and we are talking about a few hundred kg. On the contrary, the amount of helium-3 in the Moon is massive, and we are looking at millions of tons.
3: The promise of helium-3 is drawing countries to the Moon and reviving echoes of a race the world has seen before.
6: Choose to go to the moon in this decade and do the other thing, not because they are easy, but because they are hard.
7: The Cold War space race was very much defined by the United States and Soviet Union's desire to really dominate space for the defense reason. There are some similarities between the Cold War space race and the fusion-driven space race that we're witnessing at the moment. Intense competition, intense rivalry that the United States has with another country. Back during the Cold War, it was Russia. In today's case, it's China.

0: China may already be a step ahead. In late 2020, its Chang'e 5 mission returned lunar samples to Earth for the first time in more than four decades. Giving scientists a rare chance to study helium-3 trapped within the moon's soil.
1: 我们的主要任务就是研究里边的稀有气体，包括氦三、包括氢的一些含量。所以我们很荣幸，也比较幸运的是，发现里边一种气泡形式存在的氦三资源。所以我们也可以看到，在这里，它有一些这样有两个嫦娥5号和6号的月壤。 这个就是我们月壤的一个光学显微镜拍的一个显微的照片，就是我们把这样的一个样品给它切成特别小，在电子显微镜下就可以去观察它的微结构。我们这个氦泡，包括我们看到的水，都是在电子显微镜下看到的。No
0: one has mined helium-3 at scale, and lunar extraction may still be a distant prospect. But as nations look for new sources of energy to power future growth, some see helium-3 as a resource worth pursuing.
1: 在月球上开采，它本来就是一个很大的一个工程上的挑战，所以目前国内都在规划这个事情，因为首先是这个化石能源的一个非常紧张的一个形势，所以尤其又有。 这个专家预测可能就在100年左右就要耗尽了，所以如果能够把氦三从月球上开采回来，我中国这个发展 AI， 发展这种电动汽车，能源的消耗越来越大。In
2: terms of the Chinese success, especially being able to land on the dark side of the moon for the first time, we benefited from the earlier successes of the Russian projects, American projects, European projects in terms of manned space programs. But why is China interested in this? I would think this, like in other societies, it's the power of scientific imagination. It's science. Certainly, it's prestige for a nation.
0: As interest in lunar resources grows, private companies are beginning to stake their claim. One of them is Magna Petra.
3: You know, it's funny, I was a young child in the 1960s. It was at the height of the Cold War, and there was this international competition and national pride that underlaid all of the space missions that took place at that time. I remember watching with my family the first moon landing.
4: It's one small step for man, one giant leap for mankind.
3: Space exploration was always interesting to me. I still have my astronaut lunchbox from 65 years ago, right?
0: Jeff's lifelong fascination with space led him on a mission of his own to extract resources from the moon that could one day power Earth. Specifically, helium-3.
3: The main attractiveness of helium-3 as a fuel for fusion is down to the chemistry. When you fuse helium-3 with deuterium, you get a fusion reaction that generates zero radioactive waste. So, in essence, it's the ultimate unlimited fuel for clean energy. This is power for centuries of human development.
0: To locate where helium-3 is, Magna Petra developed an AI-powered digital twin of the moon called Luna Pro.
3: We're feeding this with decades worth of scientific data to give us basically a map.

0: of distribution and density of helium-3 on the lunar surface. This informs us where we ought to go and the density of material that we ought to find there.
1: Magna Petra's rover is designed to recover helium-3 from lunar soil. On the moon, helium-3 gas is trapped in the surface dust, known as regolith. Instead of digging into the soil, the rover stirs up the dust, creating a cloud of isotopes above the surface. That cloud is captured, and the helium-3 is filtered out. The gas is then transported back to Earth as a potential fuel for fusion energy.
0: You know how when you drive your car down a dirt road, it throws up a cloud of dust behind the car? Same kind of thing. One of the really attractive attributes of our collection technology is that it is non-invasive and non-destructive.
2: How are you planning to transport your technology to the moon?
0: There is an existing and a growing ecosystem of providers, of companies, of operators. Our partner on the reconnaissance mission, iSpace, will be providing us with the transportation from Earth orbit onto the lunar surface.
3: This box is the location for the payload, and especially here, this is close to the surface, and then this box supposed to accommodate rovers for Magna Petra. And after it deploy to the surface, rover can easily travel to the ground.
4: Where are you currently in the spacecraft development process?
3: Well, we already conducted two missions to land on the moon. So we verified twice our technology. And then we now developing larger lander to accommodate Magna Petra's payload as well. And this is under development, but we already completed series of the verification testing.
2: So Jeff, will you be using this kind of craft to put your equipment to get to the moon?
0: Yeah, directionally, structurally, yes. Lunar landers tend to have the same physical attributes, but we're fortunate in that we're going to fly on the next generation of iSpace's lunar landers currently under design and development. So we're very excited about taking advantage of that next larger scale design and capability.
4: Space, the final frontier. It sounds like sci-fi, but what's happening here is making it much more real, turning exploration into something practical, something we could actually use.
1: We've seen how the search for energy is pushing us further, from mining underground to creating new fuels in laboratories, from the depths of the ocean to the surface of the moon. Each solution comes with its own challenges of scale, of cost, of complexity. But one thing is clear. As our energy needs grow, so too does our willingness to push the boundaries of what is possible.
5: Energy, quite frankly, is the lifeblood of modern economies. So these materials and fuels do matter, because you know they are essential for nuclear fission or fusion energy to fulfill the potential it has in providing clean and reliable and hopefully affordable electricity to households and countries and the world.
6: The consumption and production of electricity is exponentially growing, and we need to mitigate the dependence on oil and also mitigate the damage to the earth. What we're experiencing right now is the convergence of decades of intense scientific, engineering, and technology work occurring around the world.
7: Nuclear is unique in the fact that it can make vast amounts of energy for billions of years while using tiny land footprints and very tiny material footprints, because there's just so much energy packed into the nuclear fuels that exist. Nuclear fusion and fission basically offer us unlimited, clean, small, low-impact energy.

0: The world has entered a new energy race, and nations are scrambling to secure the fuel to power it.
1: Uranium is really the crux of nuclear energy.
2: Global demand for uranium is expected to double between now and 2040.
0: As the race for uranium accelerates, countries are seeking new alternatives.
3: The thorium project in China is the very first thorium reactor to enter the experimental stage.
0: Meanwhile, a pursuit to unlock energy from the same reaction that powers the sun, nuclear fusion.
4: Did I just see a fusion reaction take place?
0: And what if nuclear's next fuel source is not even on Earth?
5: The amount of helium-3 in the moon is massive. We are looking at millions of tons.
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0: Watch The Nuclear Option on demand at cna.asia.
7: Do you know where your chicken, beef, and pork come from? In Southeast Asia, Thailand, Malaysia, and Indonesia have significant livestock industries. In land-scarce Singapore, almost all of its meat is imported. As food is readily available around the clock, most residents are unfamiliar with where their supplies come from. 17,000 kilometers away, Brazil is one of Singapore's biggest sources of chicken, beef, and pork. Rearing livestock is an intensive business. It requires expertise, investments, manpower, and of course, land. Lots and lots of land. For example, the largest cattle ranch in America is more than double the size of Singapore. Meat farming is an inefficient way to produce protein. Livestock uses 80% of the world's arable land while producing only 20% of our caloric needs. But demand is rising with effluence. The world currently consumes 350 million tons of meat a year, a figure that will increase 63% by 2050. Pork is the most consumed meat in the world, followed by poultry and beef. In the 1970s, farming was one of Singapore's biggest industries, with 9% of the population involved in agriculture. At its peak, there were 10,000 farms housing more than 715,000 pigs.
8: As a young country, you remember the times when we have kampongs and we have pig farms and also vegetable farms. So those are in the 50s and 60s. But as we develop as a country, of course, being a very small country, land was, you know, a very scarce resource.
7: As Singapore became more urbanized and with technology driving the economy, the country's last pig farms saw their death knell in 1989. The COVID-19 pandemic revealed Singapore's dependence on food imports, and there are ideas to look beyond the island's shores for possible solutions.
9: In Singapore, we have 63 islands. It's to look at some of these islands, and can we convert some of these islands into special production areas?
7: Lab-grown meat and plant-based proteins are other options. From cell-based shrimp dumplings to jackfruit meat, novel foods could become serious contenders to fortify the island nation's future food supply.
9: The novel food technologies, and this refers to things like insects, cellular meat, plant-based protein, and also looking at underutilized plants to convert them into food items. If you go to a supermarket, we have less than 100 plant species that you can find in any supermarket. Whereas we know that in nature, there are more than thousands that are edible. Part of the novel food technology is to search, identify, classify them, make sure they are safe.
7: Asia is fast developing into a hub for alternative proteins, with Singapore leading the way. Here, food tech startups are looking to produce the next big breakthrough. In December 2020, Singapore became the first country in the world to approve the sale of lab-grown meat. But will a nation of foodies stomach the alternatives?
9: It's still a question mark, really. Because in Singapore, in Asia as a whole, food is such a personal thing to most of us.

0: We want to know what we're eating and to be comfortable with eating. I'm not saying that there's no future for them. To me, the question is still an open-ended one.
1: As people start taking more action to combat climate change, unsustainable food production practices will be heavily scrutinized. It is time to rethink what is consumed and embrace a whole new world of foods.
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0: Headline news this hour. Singapore Prime Minister Lawrence Wong has unveiled a new lineup of cabinet ministers and political office holders. Mr. Wong described the changes as balanced, blending a new generation of leaders with an experienced core team. Six office holders have been promoted alongside new appointments and a renamed Energy, Trade and Industry Ministry. Most of the changes take effect on Monday. U.S. Secretary of State Marco Rubio and Chinese Foreign Minister Wang Yi met on the sidelines of the ASEAN Foreign Ministers Summit. Both sides reportedly agreed talks were pragmatic, positive and constructive. The meeting will help lay the groundwork for a possible visit by Chinese President Xi Jinping to the U.S. in September. Mr. Rubio said ties have been more stable since the temporary trade truce was reached last year. He's urging for sustained dialogue.
1: The difficult job of geopolitics and foreign policy is managing your differences and not doing anything that runs contrary to our national interests, but at the same time trying to avoid conflict that could lead to something really catastrophic for the world. And I think we have an obligation to do that, which is why it's important for us to continue to talk to China, irrespective of our differences.
0: Four oil tankers changed course from the Red Sea, with two signaling to the Suez Canal as their new destination. They joined three crude carriers bound for China and India, which turned back on Tuesday. The ships are avoiding Saudi ports after Yemen's Iran-backed Houthi militia began a naval blockade on Saudi shipping. Riyadh has condemned the maritime embargo, saying it will take all necessary measures within the international law. Meantime, EU's naval force, SPDs, is advising ships with US, Israeli or Saudi ties to avoid the Red Sea. And that is the latest from the CNA newsroom.

0: This is East Asia Tonight.
1: Good evening, I'm Otelia Edwards. Tonight's top stories from East Asia and beyond. Singapore Prime Minister Lawrence Wong has unveiled his new cabinet, balancing fresh faces with experienced hands. The changes include new appointments, promotions, and a renamed Energy, Trade and Industry Ministry. A possible Trump-Xi summit, fragile trade ties and the potential for cooperation. The focus of talks between top US and Chinese diplomats on the sidelines of the ASEAN gathering in the Philippines. Also, Japan reportedly seeking alternative shipping routes through safer waters. Local media say Tokyo will work with Southeast Asian partners to chart 5 strategic sea lanes. Also, more disruption to energy cargoes. 3 tankers carrying Saudi crude oil turned back, heeding a warning from Houthi rebels against transit in a Red Sea. And a profit surge for Cathay Pacific. Hong Kong's flagship carrier forecasting more than 70% growth in first half earnings on robust travel and cargo demand.

0: Also tonight, a youth collective is dropping beads in unusual locations in Japan, hoping to bring a new life to traditional businesses. Singapore has unveiled a new lineup of cabinet and political office holders. Prime Minister Lawrence Wong calls the changes balanced, blending a new generation of leaders anchored by an experienced core team. Six office holders are promoted, while three with three new political office holders. Now, the previous cabinet reshuffle took place last May. Jeffrey Seow has been promoted to full minister for the transport portfolio. He will also be second minister for finance. Likewise, David Neo will become full minister for culture, community and youth. At the same time, he will be second minister for education. Sim Ann has moved up as well. She will become second minister for foreign affairs and home affairs. Jasmine Lau has been promoted to acting manpower minister and senior minister of state for digital development and information. Labour chief Ng Chee Meng takes on a new role as minister in the prime minister's office. Zaki Mohamad was earlier appointed acting minister in charge of Muslim affairs and will remain senior minister of state for defence. Meanwhile, Go Pei Ming moves up the rank to be senior minister of state for home affairs and social and family development. Several backbenchers also become political office holders. Fu Zexiang is now minister of state for trade and industry and manpower, while Sean Low also takes on new roles as minister of state for education and health. K. Shanmugam will be made senior minister. He keeps his roles as coordinating minister for national security and home affairs minister.
1: This balance matters because Singapore needs both experienced leaders to steer through immediate challenges and a new generation ready to take us forward. Leadership renewal is therefore a continuous process. We identify people with the ability, the commitment and the character to serve. We give them opportunities to develop and grow, to prove themselves, and to entrust them with greater responsibilities as they are ready. And that is how we build a strong team for Singapore, not just for today, but for the years ahead.
0: The country's Trade and Industry Ministry will also be renamed as the Energy, Trade and Industry Ministry. It will be jointly led by Deputy Prime Minister Gan Kim Yong and Minister Tan Sie Leng, who will relinquish his manpower portfolio.
1: We used to talk about the water challenge in Singapore as a national existential matter. Increasingly, energy going forward will be the national challenge for Singapore. Not energy per se, because we can have energy through fossil fuel, but clean energy is going to be a major challenge for us. How we can continue to power our needs while achieving net zero. And so we are pursuing this work with a lot of focus. The work scope is expanding greatly.
0: Fresh diplomatic engagement between the US and China at the ASEAN Foreign Ministers meeting in Manila. Top diplomats Marco Rubio and Wang Yi have held talks amid concerns at the gathering over renewed Middle East hostilities and friction over disputed waters in the South China Sea. Right, joining us live now are senior correspondent Leong Wai Kit at the ASEAN gathering in Metro Manila. We have as well Tan Sihui for the perspective from Beijing. Well, first to you, Wai Kit, tell us what are the US and China hoping to get out of these talks between these two top diplomats?
2: Yeah, Otelli, fresh lines and updates have just come out from the US-China talks moments ago. The focus of the talks really come from China President's a prepared trip to the US. There was also updates about how China and US recognize that there are differences between them, but it is their job to work them out. So, in short, it appears that the tone is measured, which is in keeping with the tone that we've seen since the first Trump-Xi talks had concluded months ago. And to the region, this is good news because stable ties between these two powers would mean positive impact on the region as well. I want to also quickly talk about how ASEAN has benefited after having spoken to US and China at the ASEAN meetings earlier. Now, in terms of cooperation and practical cooperation. Washington has promised investments and support in areas like aviation infrastructure, energy supplies, and LNG development. With China, it's more concrete on the economic front. There's a lot of focus on the ASEAN-China Free Trade Agreement 3.0, which has moved on from reducing tariffs to jointly producing areas, developing areas such as digital and green economies.
0: And Sihui, walk us through this. I mean, beyond the preparations for a possible visit by President Xi Jinping to the U.S. in September, what are some of the other key outstanding issues in ties?
3: Well, what stood out to me and what's more apparent is what's not being said between Mr. Rubio and Mr. Wang Yi. According to what Mr. Rubio had just mentioned to reporters just after the talks was that the remarks on election interference, U.S. election interference by China, that was not being mentioned by both sides, according to Mr. Rubio. That had sparked a lot of condemnation by China back then when Mr. Trump had accused China of election interference. They had said that was groundless remarks and it is not on factual basis and that China has no interest in interfering in the U.S. elections and never has. And so what we want to look out for is the official readout between the U.S. and China following the talks. If neither side mentioned the fact that China had really interfered into the U.S. election, it shows that neither side wants this topic to dominate the bilateral relationship that they currently have. And analysts also saying that this could be a symbolic of the fact that both sides could not want something out of this and instead want to focus on what could happen in September when Mr. Xi visits Mr. Trump in the U.S. So this will unlikely derail that meeting in September. Mr. Rubio saying that after that meeting with Mr. Wang Yi, saying that there are differences between the U.S. and China, but that there are also potential areas of cooperation. And what we have seen, even after Mr. Trump had publicly accused China of interfering in the U.S. elections, we have seen that there are still high-level engagement between both sides. And I spoke with an analyst. This comes after a very successful meeting between Mr. Trump and Mr. Xi in Beijing in May. And he talked to me about what could be in the lead-up towards the September meeting between Mr. Trump and Mr. Xi.
4: A positive trajectory for US-PRC ties. So that is likely to continue. There could be some sort of arrangement on particular trade and maybe some tariff talks. But given the this current US administration's track record, whether those go anywhere is a matter of speculation.
0: Sihui, so aside from Mr. Rubio, I believe Mr. Wang, he also met with his Philippine and Australian counterparts. What did Beijing have to say about these engagements?
3: Well, two issues were raised. Before I get on to what the other countries had mentioned, Mr. Rubio had said that recent incidents in the South China Sea dispute were escalatory, very negative, and benefits no one. And Australian Foreign Minister Penny Wong also called the recent altercation dangerous conduct. And this comes after 14 countries, including the Philippines, the US, and Australia, issued a joint statement reaffirming a 2016 International Tribunal ruling on the South China Sea. And so China has since stepped up efforts to reinforce its position. And so far, just earlier, the Foreign Affairs Ministry had responded by calling on other states not to interfere on the South China Sea issue.
5: ,民眼人都看得出,海上亦有风吹草动。不问青红皂白,就大张旗鼓跳出来反对中国的,始终就是那么一小撮国家。他们的目的 究竟是维护南海和平稳定，还是唯恐南海不乱，早已不言自明。
3: Well, the second issue that was being mentioned by other states would be the recent missile test by China in the Pacific. The Australian Foreign Minister regards these actions as destabilizing. Now, the Foreign Affairs Ministry also in the same press conference said and reiterated that this is routine military training activities of the Chinese armed forces, and said that they had already given prior notice to Australia and other states when it came to its missile tests. And they also said that this was not directed to any specific country and is in accordance with international law. But already previously,

0: between both countries. And it's also the first time that there's an engagement at the foreign minister level in 2 years. Now, at this point, I want to trouble my studio and producer colleagues to call up a social media post put up by Secretary Lazaro on X. Now, she had chosen certain photographs to depict her and Mr. Wang Yi at the bilateral talks, and her words are also carefully crafted. Now, what stands out to me is how she described the South China Sea. She used the words not appropriate, right? I'm sorry, not acceptable. Now, in the past 2 days, we've heard stronger and more specific language, including hostile, provocative, and aggressive actions by China. Ms. Lazaro also pointed out the China Daily video, in which that video depicted Filipinos as monkeys. Now, she described the video as disturbing. But we've heard stronger descriptions, including demeaning, dehumanizing, and racist. Now, it's very important to note that this is not Philippines backing down on its position. Analysts say that this is simply choosing the right tone at the right time. And this gives you a sense of the subtle nuances that go into negotiating complex issues with a bilateral partner.
1: All right, many thanks for that report. CNA senior correspondents Leong Wai Kit in Metro Manila and Tan Su Hui in Beijing. Singapore will host a new AI forum to help teachers across ASEAN use the tech safely in classrooms. And students will also get to learn and collaborate with their ASEAN counterparts in science and tech programs. Now, these initiatives are part of a broader 5-year plan to prepare students for an AI future while strengthening regional ties. These initiatives were announced at the ASEAN Education Ministers meeting. The plan also includes adventure camps and summer exchanges for regional students, as well as sharing sessions for educators.
2: Education develops our people and strengthens these ties. This is important as we navigate shifting geopolitics, economic transformation, and rapid technological change, especially artificial intelligence, or AI. These forces require our education systems to keep evolving and changing.
3: Education is foundations of ASEAN future competitiveness, cohesion, and resilience. By investing in our learners and educators, we invest in the more connective, innovative, and inclusive ASEAN.
1: In other news, Japan is reportedly working with partners in Southeast Asia to develop new sea routes as insurance against the next maritime shock as it steps up efforts to mitigate disruptions from the Middle East. A Japanese paper, Yomiuri, citing the foreign ministry, saying that Tokyo will be working with Indonesia and the Philippines to chart their respective straits, with plans to create detailed nautical charts for ships to navigate through these waters. Now, the project is designed to give commercial shipping more confidence in alternative passages other than through the heavily used Strait of Malacca. Tokyo will provide up to $12 million for the initiative through its official development help scheme for Indonesia, the Philippines and East Timor. The funds will go to hydrographic surveys, seabed investigations and the installation of navigational aids. Well, time now for a short break, but coming up next on East Asia Tonight, investors on watch for possible official intervention to support the yen as Japan's finance minister signals readiness to step in. Plus, Samsung is reportedly eyeing a major investment in French AI startup Mistral in a funding round that could value the company at $20 billion.
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6: Meet me there. 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
7: 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Oh, she's really-

0: Singapore's first deaf natural science illustrator and conservation photographer, whose extraordinary journey proves that passion and determination know no boundaries. 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
7: 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And what can be done about it?
11: Napakasakit po bilang isang ina na binubuli yung anak mo sa eskwela.
7: Insight, Thursday on CNA.
12: Hello again. Glad you're still with us on East Asia tonight. It is now time for your business news. And Roland, let's talk about Cathay Pacific. Well, apparently things are looking up for the flag carrier Cathay Pacific.
13: Indeed, yes. Management is actually excited by the fact that strong demand is helping the carrier weather higher jet fuel costs due to the US-Israel war on Iran. Now, Cathay Pacific says it expects near-record profit for its first half of this year, boosted by strong passenger and cargo demand. The Hong Kong carrier forecasting net profit up $830 million, which would be the second highest in its history and more than double the same period last year. About a fifth of it came from Cathay reducing its stake in Air China, earning around $180 million from it. Conflict in the Middle East provided a silver lining for Cathay, which carried 17.5% more passengers in the first half of this year as compared to the year before. This as passengers rerouted away from the Middle East, choosing other airlines. The Hong Kong carrier's hedge against fuel prices also helped to dampen costs, which made up almost a third of operating expenses last year. Cathay's forecast provided some lift to the carrier stock, closing almost 3% higher today. Japan's finance minister is warning of bold action in the currency market if needed, as the yen slid to a 40-year low. Now, Chief Cabinet Secretary Yoshimasa Hayashi issued a similar warning, signalling that Tokyo's growing alarm over the weakening currency, which is driving up import costs and inflation. The yen fell past 163 to the US dollar overnight amid a broad dollar rally triggered by the latest attacks in the Middle East, which has pushed oil prices higher and fueled concerns over US inflation. It is currently changing hands at 163.05 to the dollar, which is roughly flat. The weaker yen helped Japan's exports rise for a 10th straight month in June. The data showed steady double-digit growth for most of the year except in February, when U.S. tariffs hit shipments and the Chinese New Year holidays slowed demand from the mainland. June's figures were also supported by strong AI-driven demand for data centers, despite supply disruptions linked to the Middle East conflict. Markets are watching for clues on whether Tokyo will intervene in the currency market. A Nomura analyst says another factor behind the yen's fall below 163 is Prime Minister Sanae Takaichi's economic blueprint, which failed to ease concerns over Japan's fiscal policy and possible government interference in monetary policy. Analysts say official warnings have done little to reverse the yen's decline, which continues to be driven by a stronger US dollar and the Bank of Japan's still low interest rates. The risk of intervention keeping investors on edge, Japan's Nikkei index closing the day down 0.2% at 66,115 points. Chip equipment makers also losing ground. South Korean chip giants giving up sharp gains as cautious caution before key U.S. technology and chip earnings, which highlights the market's dependence on heavyweight chip makers. The benchmark KOSPI index settled 0.7% higher after rising more than 6% in earlier trade, largely helped by a 9% surge in SK Hynix, which closed in the red. Samsung Electronics also finished marginally higher. South Korea's Samsung is reportedly in talks to invest up to $1.14 billion in French AI startup Mistral. The French Financial Times says the investment could form part of a fundraising round valuing Mistral at around $23 billion. Now, Samsung and Mistral have yet to comment on the matter. The potential deal comes as Mistral expands its partnership with major tech firms. Microsoft recently agreed to spend billions of dollars on the startup computing infrastructure in Europe and to distribute its AI technology through Microsoft's platform. Mistral supplies technology to the French military and has positioned itself as a European alternative to US tech companies. The shares of Taiwan's Wistron, that's a supplier of NVIDIA, surged on news that the electronics maker launched a $700 million plant in Texas. The 324,000-square-foot facility will produce several of NVIDIA's advanced chips, including the next-generation Vera Rubin superchip. NVIDIA says the U.S. plant is part of its $500 billion investment plan announced last year. Production is set to begin later this year. Wistron joins the ranks of Taiwanese companies expanding in the U.S. as the Trump administration pushes to reshore manufacturing. Nike is tightening control over online sales in China as it tries to revive growth in its third biggest market. From January, major retail partners will stop selling Nike products online. Instead, the sportswear giant will sell through official branded stores on platforms including Tmall, JD.com, and Douyin. Nike says the change will offer shoppers a more consistent and premium experience. The move comes as its Greater China sales fell 17% in the last quarter amid growing competition from domestic brands. U.S. Treasury Secretary Scott Bessent said that Washington will investigate whether Chinese AI systems were trained using the outputs of American models. Now, the scrutiny comes as lower-cost Chinese platforms emerge as a credible challenge to their Silicon Valley rivals. Mr. Bessent told media that they are finding watermarks of U.S. models on many Chinese ones, and he described it as unacceptable. The matter is likely to be brought up at a meeting on AI between the U.S. and China, reportedly set to take place in September. The recent release in China of Moonshot AI's K3 fueled expectations that chatbots from the country are catching up with those from the U.S. It's also sparked questions over the massive AI spending in the U.S. and whether it'll pay off. But American companies have alleged Chinese models were unfairly trained using their offerings. Now, they claim these platforms use a distillation, which is when a smaller model is trained using a larger one. Now, in February, OpenAI warned U.S. lawmakers that Chinese rival DeepSeek used distillation on its chatbot. Anthropic has accused DeepSeek, Moonshot AI, and Minimax of the same. But China is pushing back against those allegations. Now, on Saturday, Assistant Chinese Foreign Minister Liu Bin said that some countries hype up distillation, which is misguided and counterproductive. And before I go, a quick check on oil prices. Both contracts rising to near six-week highs amid escalating hostilities between the U.S. and Iran. Brent crude futures currently trading up 3.8% in late Asian trade, $94.52 a barrel. U.S. market, the West Texas Intermediate, also up by 4.34%. And that'll do it for business. Otelli.
12: Thanks so very much for that, Roland. All right, we are going to go for

0: a break now, but coming up next on East Asia Tonight, U.S. Defense Secretary Pete Hegseth ups the estimated cost of the war on Iran. Plus, families of Indian seafarers killed near the Strait of Hormuz demand answers and accountability.
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7: Saturday on Japan Hour. 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Especially the Ainu descendants. Then we're getting off our bike and onto the train for more encounters. 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
9: Biodiversity is booming, which is inviting for some local foragers and farmers who embrace edible wildlife.
10: We're the largest organic banana grower in Singapore.
11: This is a gem.
12: Amazing. Yeah. So the mulberries are from the garden.
13: No, that's delicious.
8: Singapore is ramping up conservation efforts locally and across the region.
14: I really do love reptiles and finding out about them, so I really love my job.
15: Building must relate to the lives of the people.
8: There are those who dare to be different, who have made their mark in Singapore and beyond.
10: You have such big dreams, you know, you want to change the world with your art.
16: Obviously, every fighter wants to win, so all you can do is to prepare yourself to win.

Well, this is East Asia Tonight, and here are the headlines we're following. A possible Trump-C summit, fragile trade ties, and the potential for cooperation. The focus of talks between top U.S. and Chinese diplomats. The sidelines of the ASEAN gathering in the Philippines. Japan reportedly seeking alternative shipping routes through safer waters. Local media say Tokyo will work with Southeast Asian partners to chart 5 strategic sea lanes. And more disruption to energy cargoes. 3 tankers carrying Saudi crude oil turned back, heeding a warning from Houthi rebels against transit in the Red Sea. Well, that retreat in the Red Sea triggering fresh concerns over global energy supplies from the widening conflict in the Middle East. The 3 tankers carrying Saudi crude bound for China and India decided to turn back and head for the Suez Canal rather than brave the Yemeni coast after a warning from Houthi rebels. The Iran-backed militia earlier this week declared a naval blockade on Saudi Arabia, opening a new front in a war. Now, this is a serious blow to Riyadh's energy exports that has been reliant on its Red Sea port of Yanbu as the main alternative route since Iran's blockade of the Strait of Hormuz. Well, war risk insurance costs have reportedly risen in the past 24 hours, with risk assessments for Saudi ports being re-evaluated. Now, the number of vessels crossing through the Strait of Hormuz have also dropped, according to latest shipping data. This all comes as the U.S. continues its strikes on Iran, marking the 11th consecutive night of attacks. Secretary of State Marco Rubio says that allowing Iran control of the critical waterway would set a dangerous precedent with repercussions beyond the Middle East. Now we've got Blake Sifton for CNA joining us live from Tel Aviv. So Blake, walk us through this. With Yemen's Houthi rebels now also blocking the Red Sea route,

0: is the impact on global energy supplies?
1: Good evening, Otelli. The Houthis declared naval blockade of Saudi Arabia is threatening a major alternative route for Saudi oil. During the war with Iran, it's understood that Saudi Arabia has diverted millions of barrels of oil per day away from the Strait of Hormuz across their east-west pipeline, which crosses Saudi Arabia and reaches the Red Sea. Now, yesterday, the Houthis warned international shipping companies not to load or unload cargo in Saudi ports, or else they said that they would be targeted. Now, so far, the Houthis have not actually attacked any ships, but just the threat of them being targeted was enough to cause those three oil tankers you mentioned to take a very lengthy detour. They are headed to China and India, and now rather than going through the Bab el-Mandeb Strait off the coast of Yemen to the Arabian Sea, they are now headed through the Suez Canal to the Mediterranean, and now we'll have to go all the way around Africa. Now, during the war in Gaza, the Houthis regularly attacked ships off the Bab el-Mandeb Strait that they accused of having links to Israel, and shipping in the Red Sea hasn't even fully recovered despite those attacks ending in October when the war in Gaza ended with a ceasefire. Now, the Houthis have largely stayed out of the war with Iran, but it's understood that they maintain the ability to target ships off their coast using anti-ship missiles, drones, as well as small attack craft. President Trump has said that the U.S. will take care of the Houthis if they attempt to blockade the Red Sea, but it is understood that if they act on this threat to attack ships carrying Saudi oil, it could very well have a major impact on global energy supplies.
0: And Blake, what we're hearing as well is that both U.S. and Iran, they are saying that diplomatic efforts to end the war are continuing, but how likely will that move forward?
1: Well, that's right. It's understood that diplomatic efforts are continuing through mediators, but it's not believed that Iran and the U.S. Are speaking directly. Now, mediators are said to have put forth a proposal for a 10-day ceasefire, during which time Iran and the United States would work to revive the memorandum of understanding they reached last month. It's also believed that Qatari mediators are trying to clarify language around the Strait of Hormuz in that memorandum of understanding because it's thought that different interpretations of the language on how operations would work in the Strait of Hormuz during the ceasefire is what's caused it to essentially break down. Now, despite those diplomatic efforts, we need to remember that the military situation in the region continues to escalate. Last night, we saw an 11th consecutive night of U.S. strikes on Iran, as well as Iranian attacks on U.S. targets in Bahrain, in Kuwait, as well as Jordan. And of course, President Trump is also threatening to escalate the situation even further, talking about hitting the so-called Pickaxe Mountain nuclear site. Now, that site was not attacked by the United States or Israel during this current war with Iran or in the 12-day war in June of last year, but Israeli intelligence has accused Iran of moving thousands of centrifuges to that site. Now, we've heard from Iran's military command. They say that any U.S. strikes on that site would be viewed as an expansion of war in the region, and in response, Iran would strike all the interests of America, its allies, and supporters.
0: Well, thanks for that update on the conflict. Blake Sifton for CNA from Tel Aviv. Now, with two vital shipping lanes cut off, Middle East energy exports to Asia must now take a much longer detour. Oil loaded at Saudi Arabia's Red Sea port of Yanbu normally sails south to the Bab el-Mandeb Strait before crossing the Indian Ocean. But that route is now closed by Iran-aligned Houthi rebels in Yemen. And some refiners are considering a route through the Suez Canal. Tankers would sail through the Red Sea towards Egypt, avoiding the Bab el-Mandeb Strait, although heavier vessels would face an extra step. A fully loaded, very large crude carrier exceeds the limit the Suez Canal can handle. So some of its cargo would have to travel through Egypt's Sumet pipeline. Now, the tanker would pick it up again on the Mediterranean side before continuing its journey around Africa's Cape of Good Hope and back across the Indian Ocean to Asia. Now, analysts estimate that the journey will take up to 4 weeks longer than the usual route, adding to freight charges and fuel costs. Now, U.S. Defense Secretary Pete Hegseth says that the Iran war has cost more than $37 billion U.S. dollars so far. Well, this is up from a previous estimate of nearly $29 billion in mid-May. Mr. Hegseth was testifying before a Senate hearing where he defended a request for another $7 billion in supplemental funding for the, from the Pentagon.
2: So I acknowledge they still have capabilities, no doubt. But the amount of damage that we've done to them over the course of these series of operations has put them in the worst place they've ever been.
0: Mr. Hegseth's testimony comes amid an escalation of the war, with the U.S. forces saying that they have ended an 11th straight night of strikes on Iran, bombing targets in the south and west of the country. Now, Tehran, meanwhile, targeted U.S. sites in Bahrain, Kuwait and Jordan. The latest phase of fighting has proved to be among the deadliest of the conflict for U.S. forces. Now, the death toll for U.S. troops is now at 17. And from Washington, Kate Fisher has more on what the Pentagon's request for more funds implies about the U.S. timeline and goals in this war.
3: This is not about to be over soon, despite the fact the Trump administration said this whole thing would take a matter of weeks. We're now months into it and multiple billions of dollars into it as well, with the defense, the Department of War asking for more money to carry on. And this is in addition to the already $1.5 trillion budget that they have already got. So it is huge amounts of money. Democrats have been criticizing this, saying that this is not about needing more money. This is about poor planning, and suggesting that Donald Trump has repeatedly suggested that this war is going to be over soon, and it just simply hasn't happened. And there are criticisms that this could be turning into what's called a forever war, which is something that both Secretary Hegseth and President Trump insisted it would not be. Pete Hegseth said himself that this money is needed to make up for critical shortfalls and to ensure that the military can have a strategic victory, which I think shows you that still the goal here is military victory, despite the fact that throughout this, Donald Trump has flip-flopped between that and trying to find a diplomatic way to end things.
0: Families of Indian seafarers who have been killed amid the rising tensions in the Strait of Hormuz are calling for investigations into their deaths. Well, they're also demanding greater protection for those working on vessels along one of the world's busiest shipping routes. Well, India is one of the world's largest suppliers of seafarers, with more than 300,000 sailors working across global shipping fleets, according to government data. Relatives of Indian seafarers killed near the Strait of Hormuz spoke of their grief and the uncertainty left behind. Some have lost their sole breadwinners, while others are mourning their children and loved ones. They want greater transparency and accountability.
4: Indians are being killed every day almost now. From last 1 week to every day, something or the other, Indians are dying. And the government is just condemning. What difference will it make condemning? What difference does it make to US, Iran, Russia, Ukraine? It won't make any difference to them. It's just we are condemning. What condemning? Your people are dying. It's war, according to me. It is act of war. If Indian is being killed without any reason, it's act of war.
0: The Forward Seamen's Union of India says that more than 15,000 Indian seafarers remain stranded in the Strait of Hormuz. And it has raised concerns for their safety with the International Labour Organization and the United Nations. Coming up next on East Asia Tonight, parts of Japan endure another brutally hot day as temperatures are forecast to reach 40 degrees Celsius or higher.
5: Singapore, you've heard of it.
6: But do you know it? Explore our neighborhoods.
7: So I welcome you to Little India. See, I'm giving such a traditional vibe now.
8: Sunita's wetland is like a hidden gem. Eh? This place is rich with wildlife.
9: It's tropical, it's vertical, it's wired.
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6: My ayam penyet is special. The customer feedback is very good.
7: I want to bring it down to the next generation so that this hawker trade will not die off.
8: I've been wasted 20 years inside.
9: For hawker, people don't judge. You come and buy food, you also won't ask me whether I'm an ex-convict or not.
10: I'm very grateful Madam Haja picked me this sambal. Then I feel like, alamak, someone trusted me.
11: 没有人这样炒东西的，再怎么炒，你都没有动到底的。来，拿下来，不是这样的。
10: Today haven't finished flying around 150 kg. Lord, not okay. I came here to train. I not come here to work.
12: Today we are here to judge this new hawker's skill.

0: AI race is no longer just about building smarter models, but about making them cheaper. And as more businesses embrace the technology, companies are under pressure to make AI more affordable without sacrificing performance. We've got Ira Spitzer filing this report from San Francisco.
1: At this San Francisco hackathon, developers use AI agents to write code, build apps, and complete increasingly complex tasks.
2: Doing biocomputation of like proteins and creating scientific pipelines to help people basically discover medicines programmatically with AI agents.
1: Software engineer Michael Kirsanov uses coding models developed by OpenAI and Anthropic. Like many AI companies, they offer subscription plans. But once users exceed those limits, they pay by the token, the basic unit used to process AI requests. The costs can quickly add up.
2: I think in the last month, I probably have gone through around $4,000 worth of tokens.
1: The more complex the task, the more computing power it requires.
3: Coding agents like OpenAI's Codex and Anthropic's Claude Code have demonstrated remarkable capabilities, but all that computing comes at a cost. That's why many developers here have started relying on open source models, especially for routine tasks.
1: Analysts say pressure is also coming from lower-cost models such as China's DeepSeek and Alibaba's Qwen. Carl Vincent Ka is building a health tech startup and has stopped relying on expensive cloud-based models for much of his work. Instead, he runs open-source AI models directly on a powerful laptop, avoiding the per-token fees charged by cloud AI providers.
4: So I can say goodbye to Claude, OpenAI, and get similar performance. It's not quite up there yet, but at least for the tasks that I do, especially for the research that I do, it's good enough.
1: Analysts say developers like Ka reflect a broader shift across the AI industry.
5: We're out of that token maxing phase anymore. Now we're in token optimizing, which is the typical approach of the enterprise to see if there's an ROI for a technology investment.
1: Many analysts say AI companies may have to accept lower margins in exchange for more customers.
6: As those tokens become cheaper, the use of AI costs use of AI goes down. So guess what? People will use it more.
1: And that's why the next phase of the AI race isn't just about building smarter models. It's about making them cheaper to capture a much bigger market. For CNA, Ira Spitzer in San Francisco.
0: Well, safety also remains front and center amid recent reports of AI models going rogue during testing. Well, you can find that full report on our website, cna.asia, as well as on our mobile app. Well, Japan is sweltering under life-threatening heat as parts of the country face a second straight day of what's known as kokushobi, which means brutally hot day. It's a new term introduced this year for days when temperatures

0: Temperatures hit 40 degrees Celsius or higher, reflecting the growing frequency of extreme heat. Now, heat stroke alerts have been issued across the country. In Tokyo, more than 200 people were taken to hospital with suspected heat stroke yesterday. Well, that marks the highest daily number of cases reached this year. Officials say a high-pressure system is driving temperatures to dangerous levels, and authorities are urging residents to keep cool, hydrate regularly, and avoid prolonged time outdoors. Tens of thousands of dementia sufferers in Japan go missing every year. But one fatal railway accident forced the country to rethink who should keep them safe. Well, that was in 2007 when a 91-year-old man wandered onto the tracks and was killed after being hit by a train. The railway company then sued his family, a lawsuit that was dismissed. This week on Talking Point, host Muna Makhabib meets the man's son.
1: 母は歌種をしている。で、妻は席を外して別のその段ボールの処理の仕事をしていた。まあ、その瞬間に父はいなくなった。まあ、これは父のシャツなんですけど、これをですね、父の衣服につけていました。で、これは父が、もし、帰れなくなったとしても、事故が起こった身分を証明するものは何も持ってないですよね。で、現場で捜査に当たった警察の警部さんが、これを見て、この方は認知症を患っておられる方だということがすぐに分かったということで、この一番下の妻の携帯電話番号に電話をしてきました。
2: What would you and your family do to prevent him from wandering?
1: 物理的に父を拘束するということは無意味だ。 ということを勉強しました。私がこの南京錠でフェンスにこう鍵をかけて開かないようにしたら、こう胸まで歩くところを乗り越えようとする。ですので、その閉じ込められる、行動を制約するということは認知症が進むだけなんですね。And
0: all it takes is a split second for someone with dementia to vanish, as Muna knows only too well.
2: As a caregiver to my mother, so my mother has dementia. Oh, sorry, now I'm gonna cry. My okasan, my mother, she's also lived with dementia for 9 years now. And I guess more and more, you know, when I speak to people who's lost their parents through these sorts of experience, it makes me concerned about, you know, what could happen to her and how I would be able to help her better so that she won't go off wandering, she won't get confused. So I think what I wanted to understand from your point of view is how can we better help the person with dementia to make sure that they are safe?
1: ですので、父を介護している時は腹の立つこともあったんです。この野郎って、もう同じことを何回も10回も20回も説明しなくちゃいけない。 父を突然失った後考えると、しまったなって、やっぱり日常のことをですね、もうちょっと自分が勉強しておけばよかった。もう少し父にですね、優しくしてやったらよかったな。どうして、したら防げたのかなというふうにも思うんですけど。
0: And to ease the burden on caregivers, Japan certifies dementia-friendly businesses and trains staff to spot early signs among their customers. Here is how a company famous for its probiotic drink is helping.
3: You have this orange band here. How come I don't have it?
4: 認知症サポーターとしての研修を受けたから。 こういうのをつけております。高齢の方が物忘れをしたり認知症になったりすることの少し私たちの知識を得るための研修なんですよ。Can
3: you show me what you do today?
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5: is part of a network of over 31,000 women across Japan who deliver Yakult to customers' homes, many of whom live alone. But her weekly visits aren't just to drop off these drinks.
6: Oh, 違いますよね。認知症って物忘れとはね。結構物忘れもだんだんちょっと増えてきたんですよ。認知症になりそうって言ったらね、自分でどういうどれくらいされるかな。私今草花のね、名前とかどっから来たとか、そういうのしてるんですよ。お料理も作られてるんでしょ、ちゃんと。
5: In Kobe, all Yakult ladies must clock 90 minutes of dementia training, earning them this orange band. That training helps Mariko and her peers recognize signs of dementia through everyday conversations.
0: And that was an excerpt from this week's Talking Point, part two of When Seniors with Dementia Go Missing. And you can catch Talking Point tomorrow, Thursday, 23rd of July at 9:30 p.m. on MediaCorp's Channel 5, online on CNA Video On Demand, Me Watch, or CNA Insider's YouTube channel. Now, a youth collective in Japan is aiming to give traditional businesses a new lease of life with trendy beats, starting with turning a Tokyo bathhouse into a pop-up club. Well, here in a century-old Japanese public bath, a DJ works the decks while customers relax in the tub right behind him. The group Login.jp takes the beat across various spots in the country, bringing the set from tofu shops to rice fields. 21-year-old co-founder Jun Kim says that the project, called the Shoten, or small shop, aims to reconnect young people with local communities and encourage appreciation for everyday spaces. Now, one clip filmed in a neighborhood stationery shop has been viewed nearly 2.5 million times. The owner says it brought in new customers who came to browse the shop and hear his stories. Mr. Kim says the Shoten project may not directly boost sales, but it is bringing people together to appreciate these local businesses. And that pretty much wraps up Wednesday's edition of East Asia Tonight. Don't forget your headlines anytime at cna.asia. And you can look us up on all our socials, including Facebook and YouTube. Thanks for watching. See you tomorrow.

0: the land of the long white clouds. From Hobbiton, to sight you've only dreamed of. Tour New Zealand differently.
1: The world has entered a new energy race, and nations are scrambling to secure the fuel to power it.
2: Uranium is really the crux of nuclear energy.
3: Global demand for uranium is expected to double between now and 2040.
1: As the race for uranium accelerates, countries are seeking new alternatives.
4: The thorium project in China is the very first thorium reactor to enter the experimental stage.
1: Meanwhile, a pursuit to unlock energy from the same reaction that powers the sun, nuclear fusion.
5: Did I just see a fusion reaction take place?
1: And what if nuclear's next fuel source is not even on Earth?
6: The amount of helium-3 in the moon is massive. We are looking at millions of tons.
7: It's the ultimate unlimited fuel for clean energy.
1: Watch The Nuclear Option on demand at cna.asia.
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12: 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Oh, she's really there!
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0: For decades, the Kashiwazaki Kariwa Nuclear Power Plant was the economic lifeblood for the community, providing jobs, directly or indirectly, to most families in the area.
1: Japanese nuclear energy began in the middle of 1950s, 11 years after the defeat of World War II. In other words, the peaceful use of nuclear energy is a symbol of reconstruction of Japan itself, or Japanese identity. That is the biggest reason we chose nuclear power.
0: Japan's first commercial nuclear reactor began operating in the mid-1960s. By 2010, 54 reactors were operating across the country, supplying 30% of the nation's electricity, with plans already underway to raise that share to 50%. Then, Fukushima happened.
2: The Fukushima event was caused by a huge 9.0 earthquake and really the tsunami that came afterward. And the tsunami was absolutely huge, bigger than expected. They hadn't built their seawall high enough to handle the inundation from this particular tsunami. And what it did was it flooded the fuel tanks of the backup diesel generators that are required for any Gen 2 plant to keep the cooling system running when you're offline. And that's when you get a meltdown.

0: すごくこう活動してもらっています。だからこの町内は活気があるいう町内になっています。だからそういう面で、またその若い人たちにいろいろまたね自分で持ってるのを教えたりなんかして言いたいと思っています。
1: As Japan works to make nuclear power safer for its future generations, energy demand is rising everywhere. Driven in part by the rapid expansion of artificial intelligence, from massive data centers to smart devices, AI is reshaping every industry and consuming vast amounts of electricity in the process. By 2026, global demand for digital services will soar to over 800 terawatt hours.That's almost the entire annual power consumption of Japan.
2: A search in ChatGPT or similar takes maybe 15 times more electricity than just a simple Google search. Those computers are working a lot harder to do that AI-generated answer. So there's this expectation that we're going to have this massive new increase in just hundreds and hundreds of big data centers that all need power that has to be 24/7, very reliable. And the only thing that meets that is really nuclear.
1: Nuclear's dependability is proven. But it's often out of reach because plants are large, expensive, and take years to build. One nuclear technology company in Silicon Valley is trying to change that.
3: When we set out to start the company, the idea was, hey, you know, let's make it easier for folks to buy what they want out of nuclear technology.And then we wanted to start at a size that was much more digestible. That transitioned very quickly and excitingly into sort of the AI data center driven space right now, where you see huge amounts of power demand coming from the data center side. A lot of these data center developments are happening in places where they don't have the power to grow, so they need to bring their own power solutions, either on site or adjacently located. So we can build these plants, power the data center operations accordingly.
1: Oklo calls its reactor the Aurora Powerhouse.And it is a small, modular nuclear reactor. It takes up just a quarter of the space of a traditional nuclear power plant.
3: We designed this system to look pretty differently from the outside. It's an industrial facility, but we encase that in something that looks different and looks kind of cool and has functional attributes to it. And the reason we wanted to do that is we wanted to change the paradigm around how nuclear needs to look. And what we wanted to do is design something that's a lot more approachable that you could actually see yourself going into. Each Aurora Powerhouse is designed to produce 50 to 75 megawatts of electric power. That's really well sized to produce power for data centers, as well as a number of other industrial manufacturing facilities. That's enough power, frankly, for between, 40 and 70,000 homes.
1: Oklo's research is accelerated through its partnership with one of America's pioneer nuclear labs. In 1951,Argonne National Laboratory built a nuclear reactor that generated enough electricity to power four light bulbs, marking the first time nuclear energy produced usable electricity. They are now working on ways to recycle spent nuclear fuel, material that remains highly radioactive but still holds usable energy. This could make nuclear energy generation even more sustainable.
4: We're working with Oklo on a few different projects for recycling used nuclear fuel and developing these technologies to a point where they could be ready for industrialization. Used fuel recycling takes fuel that has come out of a nuclear reactor and processes it to collect the elements and materials that are still useful as fuel.So that they can be made into new fuel and then consolidates the waste for disposal. So this ultimately would develop a sustainable supply chain for fuels for advanced reactors. So this is uranium in stainless steel cladding. So this is what goes into the electrorefiner. And then what comes out, this is purified uranium and it grows in this diamond-shaped pattern.
1: In the United States alone, the total reserves of spent nuclear fuel would fill about 20 Olympic-sized swimming pools. Enough energy to power the country for over 150 years if reused.
3: every year, our power plants produce enough waste to power the country for 4 years. So it's sustainable and scalable. I think there's a lot of uncertainty in the world from climate change, from dynamics occurring sort of at a global scale. But the potential of this is

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1: Brought to you by UOB Privilege Banking.
2: In the Philippines, one in three kids will be bullied.
3: We're still known as the bullying capital of the world.
4: Bullying is all about power over another.
5: Kung hindi ikaw yung predator, ikaw yung magiging prey.
2: Why is bullying a pervasive problem in the Philippines? And what can be done about it?
6: Napakasakit po bilang isang ina na binuo. Nubuli yung anak mo sa eskwela.
2: Insight Thursday on CNA.
7: Their coming home is a deeply human story of men who set out to search for opportunity far away from home, only then to be held hostage.
8: It took us more than a year just to gain access into all those restricted nuclear power plant sites, and we filmed across 10 different countries within 4 months. We wanted to tell such an important global topic like nuclear energy in a more accessible and relatable manner. We wanted to show everyone how this technology could eventually impact everyday lives, especially amidst the urgent need for a cleaner and more sustainable future. That's essentially what inspires us to tell stories that matter.
7: This story is a great example of what we do at CNA Correspondent, shining a light on underreported stories beyond the headlines and breaking news by putting a deeply human perspective on it. What makes this award so meaningful is that it recognizes our commitment to impactful on-the-ground storytelling when everyone else has already moved on to the next story. This award recognizes the power of storytelling that is global in scope and human at heart.
1: These are stories that are recognized on a global stage. Thank you for being part of this proud moment.

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4: Ideas, aspirations and attitudes of Singaporeans are changing the nation that raised them.
5: Passionate Singaporeans, living out their very ambitious dreams.
6: I'm looking to write a story of greatness, of extraordinary people impacting communities.
7: I guess a part of me wanted to connect even deeper with the people.

0: There's no point playing it safe. Safe will always be forgotten.
1: If we as Singaporeans are able to have a satellite that we can truly say was conceived, designed, engineered, and built in Singapore,
2: wow, how wonderful would it be?
3: This is Singapore. We don't give up.
4: My ayam penyet is special. The customer feedback is very good.
5: I want to bring it down to the next generation so that this hawker trade will not die off.
6: I've wasted 20 years inside.
7: For hawker, people don't judge. You come and buy food, you also won't ask me whether I'm an ex-convict or not.
8: I'm very grateful Madam Haja teach me this sambal. Then I feel like, alamak, someone trusted me.
9: 没有人这样炒东西的，再怎么炒，你都没有动到底的。来，拿下来，不是这样的。
8: Today haven't finished flying around 150 kg, lot. Not okay, Aja. I came here to train, Aja. I not come here to work.
2: Today we are here to judge this new hawker's skill.

0: Deep in northwestern English country lies Britain's oldest nuclear facility. It was here that the nation took its first bold steps into the atomic age.
1: The history of nuclear energy in the UK is pretty interesting because it goes back to the 1950s when we actually think about commercial nuclear power. And we did that with the first nuclear power plant on the Sellafield site, Calder Hall, which basically came online in 1956.
2: It is with pride that I now open Calder Hall, Britain's first atomic power station.
3: My own father, he worked here once the pits closed. It was a mining industry around this area. A lot of their employees moved to the Sellafield site. My father-in-law, he started at Sellafield in 1956, coming from the Merchant Navy, and carried on working here all the way up to 1991 when he retired. And then more recently, my son has just started a Sellafield apprenticeship in September, so he'll be shortly working on the site alongside me. So it's nothing unusual for people from three generations of my family to work at the site. It's one of the largest employers in the area.
0: Sellafield's nuclear reactors ceased operations in 2003. It's now a consolidated site for the storage and management of radioactive waste, both from its own past operations and from across the UK, making it one of the most complex waste cleanup efforts in the world.
1: You've got a legacy waste that was produced in the early years on the Sellafield site, back in the 1950s and 1960s. And there's a challenge with that waste, just in terms of treating that, because that waste is currently stored in ponds and in silos, and that waste needs to be retrieved in a very careful way and put into cement for storage going forward.
3: Over the years, we've designed equipment, techniques, and thankfully, today, we are removing materials from all of these high-hazard facilities. So that's what we're doing now. We're cleaning that up so it's not there for any future generations to deal with.
4: So we've come into one of our retrievals workstations. This is slightly outside of the pond. It's in a shielded area, which helps it with keep protecting our operators. So remote operated vehicles have been a key piece of the last decade's worth of work in the pond. As you can see on the screen, it's a small vehicle and it's clamped onto a pipe. That vehicle will allow us to visually inspect and monitor operations within the pond.
0: These remote operating vehicles safely retrieve and monitor waste, a vital step before it can be processed, encapsulated, and stored for the long term.
5: So the wastes that were in these flasks, they've been removed and they are now in 500 litre drums, and there has been a cement grout poured on top of the drums. So we're going to go and see inside the encapsulation cave. You will see some drums in there that has got raw intermediate level waste ready to be processed through to our encapsulated product stores. So in reducing the high hazard risk that we have in our legacy ponds and silos by taking that waste from an area where it might not be the most optimum to keep it, putting it into a drum, conditioning it into a safe form, we can then control the chemistry. It keeps it safe from the people. It's held in very, very secure facilities until there is a final place to dispose of it.

0: Buried beneath the layers of the Finnish bedrock lies Onkalo, the site of what is to be the world's first permanent storage facility for spent nuclear fuel.
1: The spent nuclear fuel will be finally disposed underground in the depth of 435 meters.
2: So there are different approaches to the long-term management of used nuclear fuel. Some countries will recycle it, and some countries will not recycle it and just simply store it and dispose of it for the long term. So the solutions that we are using in that case is what we call deep geological repositories, in which we have these highly engineered packages in which we put the used fuel and to isolate it, I mean, with concentric layers of insulation to make sure that this material remains separated from the environment from hundreds of years.
0: The Finnish bedrock is nearly 2 billion years old and geologically stable, making it an ideal location to be a nuclear tomb.
1: Most of the Finnish bedrock is quite capable and good for final disposal. Somebody has had a joke that if you would have a Finnish map and you would throw darts with your eyes closed, then almost anywhere that the dart hits, it's a suitable place. There might be fracture sites, that there might be a little bit water flow, but we are not placing any spent fuel on those fracture sites.
0: This is how Onkalo's storage system works. First, spent nuclear fuel is sealed in a steel canister, which is then placed inside a thick copper shell to resist corrosion. The sealed canisters are transported to the repository and lowered about 400 meters deep into the granite bedrock. Once in place, bentonite clay, known for its excellent sealing properties, is packed around the canister. When it comes into contact with natural groundwater deep underground, the clay swells, sealing any gaps and preventing more water from reaching the canister. Finally, the tunnels are filled with more bentonite clay, further isolating the canisters from the environment. As an added safety measure, sensors constantly monitor the facility for any signs of leaks or contamination.
1: In the beginning, there were a lot of different, you know, crazy ideas that shooting it to the space or dumping it to the oceans. The geologists and all the people, they have decided that the best way is to put it on the bedrock, which is really, really old. You can say that choosing the site, there are different types of reasons. One is geology. One is the logistical site. And one is where the public acceptation is quite good.
3: I think there is a reason why nuclear waste management is much less debated and feared in Finland than maybe in any other place. And the reason is that we are the first nation completing like a permanent storage repository under Finnish bedrock. I think huge majority of Finns, they trust that Onkalo project is done with a precise, careful way. I think that that's created part of the trust that people were more in favor of nuclear during past 10 years than in 1990s. And that we don't want to be relying on other nations, but also don't want to create problems for others by exporting nuclear waste, which must be taken care of very carefully.
2: Many people don't know there is much more radiation released in coal power plants than in nuclear power plants. The waste that is produced in solar panels or batteries, we are talking about very, very toxic materials. Those materials will never decay, and they will be toxic forever.
4: Radioactive waste is certainly a downside of nuclear power. I do like to sort of put it into perspective and say, you know, if you got all of your power, not just electricity, but heat and transportation for your entire life, you would be responsible for basically a soda can of nuclear waste. And the alternative is like 8 million deaths per year from particulate air pollution, potential impacts of climate change, and all the other negative things that happen with non-nuclear electricity. It's like, it's worth it. It's like, yes, it's a problem. We have to respect it. We have to handle it well, but it's still worth it.
0: But it only takes a tiny amount of nuclear waste material to cause massive harm. That's why it requires trust, vigilance, and a global effort to ensure nuclear energy stays safe, secure, and in the right hands.
5: But Myanmar became part of ASEAN in 1997, and nearly three decades on, ties with the group were frayed in the aftermath of a military takeover. On your next Asia First, we'll examine the relationship, the challenges ahead, and how both sides can move forward.
6: 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Japan Hour, Saturday on CNA.
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2: Meet me there. Love your Sayang. Is she trying to spice up our marriage?
0: Meet Me There returns to places that have shaped lives and relationships. Take a heartfelt journey across Singapore and uncover cherished memories, enduring bonds, and the stories that connect us.
3: Oh my God! Oh, she's really there!
0: Meet Kan Lekan, Singapore's first deaf natural science illustrator and conservation photographer, whose extraordinary journey proves that passion and determination know no boundaries. This August on CNA.

0: I got to be interested in radiation since early years of my studies in the university. I'm Yelena Buglova, director of the Division of Nuclear Security at the International Atomic Energy Agency.
1: The International Atomic Energy Agency, or IAEA, is an independent organization which promotes the peaceful use of nuclear energy.

0: This is a fight where we have to use all the available, dispatchable, CO2-free energy sources for the common challenge, which is to decarbonize our energy matrices as soon as we can.
1: It is the world's leading authority on nuclear safety and security, working across 180 member states to build trust and prevent disaster. For Elina, that mission is deeply personal.
2: Prior to joining the IAEA, I was working in my home country, Belarus, dealing with the consequences of the accident at Chernobyl nuclear power plant, which happened in April 1986. I was involved in the field missions to the contaminated areas, making measurements of food, soil, air, making reconstruction of the doses received by the members of the public, talking to the public about what does it mean for their everyday life, what is safe, what may not be safe, and how we are working to address public concern. There is a growing demand among countries in nuclear energy. And in order for nuclear energy in countries to be sustainable, this needs to be done in a safe and secure manner. That is why the role of nuclear security is critical. It is ensuring public trust, and with this, it's ensuring public acceptance of nuclear energy.
1: In 2023, the IAEA launched the Nuclear Security Training and Demonstration Center. Its mission? To build a global network of nuclear security experts.
2: We have 28 courses right now, which we offer to countries. And those courses are covering areas from physical protection of nuclear power plant to detection and response to nuclear security events. This is when potentially sources of radiation may come to the hands of terrorist groups or criminals, which potentially may use it for malicious purposes. The goal of the agency is to assist countries to have a robust system which will allow to prevent this from happening, and if it happens, to detect in time and to respond effectively.
1: Today's training includes participants from both nuclear and non-nuclear countries, learning the tools, tactics, and technologies that guard the world's most sensitive materials.
3: The nuclear material accounting and control is very important for all nuclear facilities, including in Indonesia. All the nuclear facility in Indonesia can implement the managing of the nuclear material accounting and control, especially for nuclear security purpose.
4: So this is the one you're looking at, your real time is zero and your dead time is zero?
5: This topic is essential and important for strengthening the nuclear security national level, because this prevents any diversion of nuclear material and deter and detect and respond any unauthorized access and any theft.
1: As more nations choose the nuclear option, the need for a global security framework has never been more urgent. Some countries, like the UK, have taken that mission a step further.
6: Advance North, control you!
7: So part of our role in the Civil Nuclear Constabulary is we protect nuclear material on our sites that we are designated to. We need to get in there as quickly as we possibly can and recover the facility to protect nuclear material.
8: World Bank ready, re-hopter.
7: That is part of our core role, and all of our officers will train to be able to perform that role.
1: The Civil Nuclear Constabulary ensures the security of all nuclear facilities in the UK. They also escort radioactive materials in transit by land and sea. The counter-terrorism element makes this one of the most demanding jobs in UK law enforcement.
9: They understand the intricacies of dealing with nuclear materials, and they understand the intricacies of actually having nuclear facilities and what that means. And so they are a physical presence, so they guard the facilities and the material.
7: This

0: facility was built in conjunction with the site operators, firearm instructors and the operational officers to try and mimic the areas that our operational officers will be going into. You'll see we've got backboards which we can use to mimic the facilities that they operate in, control panels, etc., because of the inherent risk of the areas that we're going into. We need to ensure that we are accurate in our shooting and that we can deal with any threats proportionately. We heavily invest in our officers and train our officers to be able to identify threat and risk in high-risk situations. To be able to make split-second decisions, knowing the ramifications that those decisions can make.
1: We have physical security, we have digital security, we have a whole variety of different aspects of security in place to protect our sites, and the CNC is a very important part of that. And the public know that, and the local community know that. They know that that's what they're there for.
2: If safety and security are in place, is everyone ready to live with and near nuclear power?
3: Now there's new talk of a new renaissance. We're starting to see energy demand increase again in many regions where it's been flat for a long time. And people are now realizing that and increasing their interest in demand for nuclear very dramatically. Nuclear is low carbon and is also able to produce energy 24/7.
4: The IEA has estimated that nuclear energy will more than double by 2050. And a lot of countries are looking into deploying nuclear power to be included in their energy mix.
5: Pour avoir discuté avec des gens qui vivent ici, qui ont vécu toute leur vie ici, en 40 ans, donc l'âge de la centrale à peu près, la population a été multipliée par 6-7 aujourd'hui. 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
7: Obviously, nobody wants to have an accident. Perhaps 20 years ago, the industry was not very proactive communicating on what we are doing. And we learn from those mistakes. We learn that it's essential to be transparent, to put all the information on top of the table. And I think that is helping for most people to start to understand or to feel comfortable learning about what nuclear energy is and nuclear energy isn't.
1: We have a climate crisis. We're doing what we can to avert the damage associated with that. The younger generation are much more interested in planet Earth and ensuring that it's going to be here for generations to come.

0: The world has entered a new energy race, and nations are scrambling to secure the fuel to power it.
1: Uranium is really the crux of nuclear energy.
2: Global demand for uranium is expected to double between now and 2040.
0: As the race for uranium accelerates, countries are seeking new alternatives.
3: The thorium project in China is the very first thorium reactor to enter the experimental stage.
0: Meanwhile, a pursuit to unlock energy from the same reaction that powers the sun, nuclear fusion.
4: Did I just see a fusion reaction take place?
0: And what if nuclear's next fuel source is not even on Earth?
5: The amount of helium-3 in the moon is massive. We are looking at millions of tons.
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0: 这个叫做显磁片，它只对磁场会产生感应。
1: Depending on your smartphone model, you can have 2 to 5 magnets per speaker. The autofocus on your camera, 2 to 4 magnets. Adding up the magnets for your microphone, the vibration motor, your phone could have up to 14 magnets.Several estimates say Chinese factories now make more than 80% or even over 90% of high-strength rare earth magnets used in the world.
0: 能轻松吸起三罐可乐的珠宝小磁扣，你见过吗？
1: This is Yoki Shi. She's an insider of the Chinese rare earths industry and has worked closely with partners along the entire supply chain from mine to magnet. She has offered the rare chance of seeing exactly how magnets end up in my pocket. In my iPhone, of course.Dawa Magnet specializes in producing tiny magnets suitable for speakers, microphones, and other small components that fit into portable electronics, such as mobile phones or earbuds.
0: 那这个车间呢，就是磁铁的第一道生产工序，这里面全部是原材料。这个呢，就叫做纯铁，它大概占到60%-70%的一个比例。那这个材料呢，是铝铁硼的第二种元素，那它叫做硼铁。就是这一种，它在里面大概占到1%的比例。虽然硼铁和纯铁在里面的重量占比很高，但是它在里面的价值比是不高的，只占到30%-40%。在整个原材料里面最贵的还是这个元素，那就是叫做普铝，稀土的普铝 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
2: Right, so just in case you missed it.Earlier on, these were just little bits of metal, but after putting it in this machine, now it's all magnetized.
1: Just like that, this factory can churn out over 1,000 tons of rare earth magnets a year in a huge variety of bespoke shapes, which are then transported downstream to manufacturers. Because of the ready supply of such components, many electronic makers, be it for foreign or domestic brands,have located their manufacturing plants in Guangdong province. So what actually leaves China is probably a mobile phone or a pair of earbuds you pick up at your store that's made in China.

0: This is Singapore Tonight.
1: Good evening, I'm Paul Tsung. Tonight's top stories: Prime Minister Lawrence Wong announces a new cabinet lineup of new generation and experienced leaders to steer Singapore through immediate challenges and take the country forward. Among those promoted, K. Shanmugam will be made senior minister, while Labour chief Ng Chee Meng makes his return to cabinet. $4 billion to be invested in air navigation services to meet rising demand in air travel and keep Singapore's skies safe. The Central Narcotics Bureau will soon be granted more powers, including the ability to order online platforms to take down harmful drug content.

0: Prime Minister Lawrence Wong has unveiled a new lineup of cabinet ministers and political office holders. Most of the changes take effect from next Monday. He has described the changes as balanced, blending a new generation of leaders with an experienced core team. Six office holders have been promoted, including Jeffrey Hsiao, David Neo, and Sim Ann. There are also three new office holders. The previous cabinet reshuffle took place in May last year. K. Shanmugam will be made senior minister. He keeps his role as coordinating minister for national security, as well as home affairs minister. The prime minister says he sees Mr. Shanmugam playing the role as mentor and guide for younger leaders. Jeffrey Hsiao has been promoted to full minister for transport. He will also be second minister for finance. David Neo will become full minister for culture, community and youth. At the same time, he'll be second minister for education. Sim Ann moving up as well. She'll become second minister for foreign affairs and home affairs. Jasmine Lau has been promoted to acting manpower minister and senior minister of state for digital development and information. Labour chief Ng Chee Meng will become minister in the prime minister's office. He returns to cabinet, having served in it before his GRC team lost in the 2020 general election. Zaki Mohamad was earlier appointed acting minister in charge of Muslim affairs and will remain senior minister for state for defence. Goh Pei Ming will move up the ranks as senior minister of state for home affairs, as well as for social and family development. Several backbenchers will also become office holders. Fu Che Xiang is now minister of state for trade and industry and manpower, while Sean Low takes on new roles as Minister of State for Education and for Health.
1: This balance matters because Singapore needs both experienced leaders to steer through immediate challenges and a new generation ready to take us forward. Leadership renewal is therefore a continuous process. We identify people with the ability, the commitment and the character to serve. We give them opportunities to develop and grow, to prove themselves, and to entrust them with greater responsibilities as they are ready. And that is how we build a strong team for Singapore, not just for today, but for the years ahead.
0: Prime Minister Lawrence Wong says the latest cabinet changes are part of a regular ongoing process of leadership renewal. But earlier plans also had to be adjusted following two unexpected resignations. Sherlyn Hsiao reports.
2: The lineup on stage tells the story. Newer office holders in bigger roles in Singapore's latest cabinet reshuffle, even as experienced ministers remain at the core. Prime Minister Lawrence Wong says the timing is not out of the ordinary.
1: We typically will review appointments every year. It's not unusual because there will be promotions, there will be changes, there will be backbenchers whom we see fit to bring into the front bench. So these things are done regularly. I started this process, in fact, earlier in the year.
2: The changes also mark another step in the development of the 5G leadership team, which PM Wong says is progressing well. But he adds there is no fixed timeline for succession.
1: Everyone learns and grows at their own pace. Some faster, some takes a bit more time. So there is really no fixed timetable. I will have to assess each one's readiness and then in due course make the necessary appointments. But as you can see from the appointments we have made this round, even within the year, it's just 1 year since the last GE, we are making progress, and I'm confident we will continue to make good progress.
2: This is PM Wong's third cabinet reshuffle since taking office, and this theme of continuous leadership renewal is also one that he's consistently emphasized since day one.
1: Every year, we make adjustments. So our approach is not one of once every few years you announce a grand scheme, a grand arrangement, and then you make changes another few years later. Our approach is one of continuous renewal, continuous adjustments. We are assuming that uncertainty is the norm. And to navigate a world of constant flux and uncertainty, you need a good balance of experienced leadership as well as fresh perspectives. And so we retain a core of experienced leaders. And even down the road, if some of them were to relinquish their portfolios, we can still tap on them in different ways.
2: PM Wong acknowledged that he had to make changes to earlier plans after two ministerial resignations from Dr. Koh Poh Koon and Associate Professor Faizal Ibrahim.
1: This year, we had two resignations, one out of family and one second, more recently, because of conduct. But there could be other things that have happened in the past. Health issues have occurred before. So despite your best plans, you have to account for these unexpected changes. And that's what I have done. And based on the earlier plans I had and also taking into account the resignations, I made the appointments that I did. The fact that these unexpected changes do happen means also that we have to continue building a strong pipeline.
2: And that's not just for the ministers, PM Wong adds, but also younger office holders and backbenchers. And when ready, he will place them where they can contribute most effectively to Singapore.
0: And joining us now for an in-depth look is Associate Professor Eugene Tan from the School of Law at SMU. Now, Prof Tan, PM Wong says that this reshuffle reflects a balance. Looking at the appointments now, what do they reveal about how he's developing Singapore's next generation of leaders, do you think?
3: Paul, I think when PM Wong talks about, you know, a balanced reshuffle, he's referring to both, you know, the consolidation, you know, of the existing leadership, but also political renewal. And I think when you look at the changes today, right, or as he prefers to use the word adjustments, it's very much about ensuring that there's a broader base of junior political office holders, right? Because when you have a bigger base, right, then there is that healthier pipeline, right? You will ensure, you know, that there will be that ready supply, you know, of leaders, but also leaders who are ready to take on bigger assignments.
0: Now, the Prime Minister says that there is no fixed timetable for the emergence of the 5G leadership team. Even so, does this reshuffle give us a clearer sense of who's progressing through that pipeline?
3: Not at all, Paul. I think it's still very early days, particularly when we are referring to the fifth generation leadership. I mean, certainly from today's cabinet reshuffle, we can perhaps say that, you know, there are a couple of front runners, right? So the two acting ministers, Jeffrey Siow and David Neo, you know, being confirmed as full ministers. And of course, the promotion of Jasmine Lau, you know, to senior minister of state, but also as acting minister for manpower. I think we could say that, you know, and they all come from the class of 2025. I mean, they were first elected in 2025. I would say that, you know, this would put them, you know, as front runners, you know, but leadership renewal and succession is a fairly long-term process. We're looking at something between 2 to 3 parliamentary terms, anything between 10 to 15 years. And so we are just in the first year, you know, for these three leaders.
0: Now, let's now take a look at the new political office holders who are taking on bigger roles. They've also outlined their priorities, drawing on lessons from their time in public service. They say their priorities will be shaped by closer engagement, clearer communication and stronger trust with Singaporeans. Sherlyn Siap has the report.
2: Stepping up after over a year in political office, several office holders have been entrusted with larger responsibilities.
4: Mr. Jeffrey Siow and Mr. David Neo were long-serving public servants before entering politics in the 2025 general election. Over the past 14 months, they have served as acting ministers before this latest promotion to full ministers. Reflecting on the last year or so, they said they have both learned many lessons.
2: For Mr. Siow, now Transport Minister, moving from policymaker to politician has meant discovering that sound plans are not enough. He says leadership is also about building trust to genuine engagement.
5: There's a lot of the emotional connection that you need to make. And that's something that has surprised me, but also in some ways really delighted me because it's something that I enjoy. Meeting people, hearing from them, understanding what is it that matters to them, and then how best we can work to support them and serve them. So that's been the biggest transition, and I'm looking forward to doing more of that in the years ahead.
2: For Mr. Neil, who continues to oversee the wide-ranging culture, community and youth portfolio, the focus has been listening to the diverse communities he serves, from artists and athletes to youth, heritage practitioners and religious groups. He says those conversations help shape better policies.
6: It's important to spend enough time to understand each segment, what is important to them, how they're experiencing and feeling our policies, what's working, what's not working, what are their dreams, what's their aspirations, what role can the ministry play to work together with everybody, right, to help achieve our common goals. And that in itself, I think it's the main challenge.
2: Also taking on a bigger role is Jasmine Lau, who becomes acting manpower minister. She says her previous stint at the ministry, together with more recent work in education and digital development, has given her a broader understanding of workforce challenges, from AI to the concerns of young Singaporeans entering the job market.
7: That gives me quite a good overall understanding of what needs to be done going forward. From what I know of MOM work, watching colleagues in action, as well as from my prior experience, a lot of MOM work does require extensive stakeholder engagement and management. And that's a skill that we've built up over the years, whether in the public service or in our initial year as a politician. So I think those skills remain relevant regardless of which portfolios we are put into. And in the case of manpower, it's a combination of those skills as well as the knowledge around the technology and the workforce anxieties.
2: Meanwhile, newly promoted Senior Minister of State Goh Pei Ming says serving across both the social and security portfolios has made public service more meaningful.
8: It has reinforced my belief that a strong Singapore depends not only on economic success, that's important, but also on strong families, safe communities, and trust and cohesion amongst Singaporeans.
2: As they take on expanded portfolios, the newly promoted office holders say they will draw on those experiences as they tackle the next phase of their work.
0: Prime Minister Wong says the return of Labour Chief Ng Chee Meng to Cabinet will strengthen it at a time when jobs and workforce transformation take priority. The Prime Minister notes that Mr. Ng had earlier asked to devote more time to the Labour movement and to residents in Jalan Kayu, where he serves as MP. But with Mr. Ng now settled into his role as MP, Mr. Wong says he has asked him to return to the Cabinet.
1: Given the concerns about the economic and workforce challenges we face, it was timely for him to return to the government, to return to Cabinet and contribute, not just as Secretary General of NTUC, but as a minister in my team. I think he will be able to make a more impactful contribution to tackle a national challenge which we face.
0: Mr. Ng thanked the Prime Minister for his trust and confidence. He says preparing the workforce for AI-led business transformation remains NTUC's priority. He adds that he will continue to champion better wages, welfare and work prospects for workers. The Labour movement has welcomed the appointment, saying it reflects the government's recognition of the important role unions play in Singapore's governance and economic development. It says Mr. Ng's return to the Cabinet will strengthen the voice of workers in national policy making. Prime Minister Wong also announced other changes in political office holder appointments. Elvin Tan will be Minister of State for Foreign Affairs. He will retain his role as Minister of State for National Development, but relinquish his appointment in the Trade and Industry Ministry. Zulkarnain Abdul Rahim will take on a new appointment as Minister of State for Home Affairs while continuing as Minister of State for Foreign Affairs. He will relinquish his role at the Social and Family Development Ministry. Now, Prof. Tan, several young office holders are being promoted and moved across portfolios. What qualities do you think that PM Wong is testing through these appointments?
3: I think first, Paul, is very much about adaptability, the ability to adapt to, you know, different portfolios, different sort of stakeholders, different issues. And I think what really unites all of them is also the ability to see, issues from a whole of government perspective.

0: for residents now whose MPs are taking on perhaps larger national roles. What might these promotions mean on the ground?
1: Well, I think for some residents, the concern would be whether, public office, in government, will take them away from the constituency work. I think for other residents or even the same set of residents, there'll be some pride, that, they have a member of parliament, who is slated for bigger assignments. But I think the office holders would be very mindful, that the basis of them being in politics, being in government, is that they have to be elected MPs first. So this recognition that, the power comes, or rather the mandate comes from the people, would mean that they will have to continually walk the ground at the constituency level and continue to engage residents, ensure, that they're able to strike that balance, between government duties as well as their duties as members of parliament.
0: Now, from the appointments of these younger office holders moving up, are we seeing perhaps a decisive transfer of authority from the PAP's old guards?
1: Not yet. I think this reshuffle is still very much about consolidation, right? So we still have 2-3G leaders in Minister K. Shanmugam as well as Senior Minister Lee Hsien Loong. Most ministries, except for one, Manpower, still have the same ministers helming them, and all of them are from either the 4G or 3G leadership. Most of them are 4G. So I think it's still premature. Right? I think the journey is still some way to go for the 5G to be ready to take over. But it is a process that takes time. And so there is a need to get the process going. And I think, the recent vaccinations, may have revealed, that there's a need to strengthen, the pipeline.
0: Now, let's take another look at developments earlier this week that saw Associate Professor Faisal Ibrahim step down from office. Our Prime Minister Lawrence Wong says no exceptions could be made for Associate Professor Faisal despite his years of service and strong Malay Muslim community support. Now, he says that the same high standards apply to all PAP members whose conduct falls short. Mr. Wong also says that his initial reaction to the inappropriate online messages was shock and disbelief. Sabrina Ng has the report.
2: We first realised this issue when this lady emailed to us complaining about Faisal's interactions with her. It was a very detailed email containing all the details, screenshots, contents of the interaction. When I first saw it, my initial reaction was disbelief and shock. I thought that the contents were fabricated. But as it turns out, unfortunately, they were genuine and the interactions did take place.
3: The PM says Associate Prof Faisal explained that he was trying to manage what he felt was an awkward situation and didn't want to abruptly cut off interactions with the woman.
2: He made a very serious mistake, and he accepts that he made a very serious mistake in engaging her, even when the nature of the interactions crossed the line. And he also accepts that his responses, his interactions with her, objectively speaking, were questionable and inappropriate. And that's why he asked to step down.
3: On Facebook, Home Affairs Minister K. Shanmugam says Associate Professor Faisal was worried that the woman might react negatively if online interactions were abruptly cut off. She later became angry when Associate Professor Faisal tried to end the exchanges and escalated the issue to the PM.
2: I have tried my very best looking at the matter to see if there is a way for him to continue in office even after all that has happened. But remember, this is no longer a private matter between two private individuals and two consenting adults. A complaint has been made against him. It has entered the public arena. And that's why we have to undertake this objectively, undergo a process where we listen to both parties, and we certainly took pains to listen to Faisal's explanations as well.
3: The PM was also asked if Associate Prof Faisal was held to a higher standard of conduct due to his former position.
2: If this matter had happened to any other MP in the PAP, we would have done the same thing. The same process, the same...

0: standards would apply and the same consequences would have followed. Yes, Faisal is the minister in charge of Muslim affairs. He has responsibilities as minister. There are expectations of him as from the community, but our standards would apply to every PAP MP in the same way.
1: Mr. Wong also acknowledged the support and sympathy many have for Associate Prof. Faisal, but ultimately, he stressed the need to uphold the trust Singaporeans have in the nation's political system and public institutions.
2: Turning to the Malay Muslim community, Prime Minister Wong says the government will work to rebuild any confidence or trust that might have been lost because of Associate Professor Faisal's resignation. It says Mr. Zaki Muhammad, who will become acting minister in charge of Muslim affairs, will lead this effort.
0: But my assurance to the MM community is that the work continues. The aspirations and progress of the MM community is a key priority for me and my government. So the projects, the initiatives, the good work that Faisal has done during this short time, 1+ years as a minister in charge of Muslim affairs, will continue. Zaki, together with the rest of the MMPOHs and MPs, will continue that good work, working with the other MM leaders in the community.
2: Mr. Zaki acknowledged that it has been an emotional period for the community and he'll spend the coming weeks understanding their concerns and how to work together. Mr. Zaki was earlier co-opted into the PAP's top decision-making body. He was also appointed chair of the PAP Malay Affairs Bureau.
3: Because of the hard work and the efforts of our religious leaders, community leaders, Malay Muslim community partners, the community is in a position of strength today. Over the years, I've learned that trust is built by staying close to the ground, and communities value leaders who are present, who are prepared to listen sincerely, and who are prepared to walk with them throughout any challenges or hardships.
2: Now let's continue our conversation with Prof. Tan. PM Wong said that Associate Professor Faisal made a serious mistake and that the same standards would apply to any PAP MP. What does the handling of this case tell us about the government's threshold for political accountability?
4: I think that threshold, meaning, you know, in terms of, you know, the government enforcing its high standards, applies, you know, to any PAP MP. I think it is clear, you know, there were concerns whether Prof. Faisal was, in a way, harshly dealt with and whether higher standards were expected of him. And I think PM Wong made it clear, you know, that it makes no difference. And perhaps in a way, you know, given that he was in charge of Muslim affairs and he was an acting minister, you know, that there was a need to demonstrate, you know, that the rules apply equally. And I think for the government, right, even for PM Wong's predecessors, the concern is always maintaining that trust and confidence, you know, in the political leadership. Because without trust and confidence, you know, that the leaders would be doing the right thing, I think it would be very difficult for the government to be able to govern effectively.
2: Now, Mr. Zaki Muhammad is now the acting minister in charge of Muslim affairs. How difficult will it be for him to rebuild any trust affected by this resignation? And what will the Malay Muslim community be looking out for from him?
4: I think first, you know, in terms of what the Malay Muslim community will be looking out from him, you know, would be very much about whether he can be the effective bridge, that conduit between the Malay Muslim community and the government, right? They also certainly expect him, you know, to promote and protect the interests of the Malay Muslim community without fear or favour, right? You know, so he will have to be able to articulate their concerns, you know, in a manner, you know, that would best represent the Malay Muslim community. I think, you know, given the popularity and understanding that Prof. Faisal commanded, you know, from the Malay Muslim community, I think there is a fair amount of work to be done, right? Because, and also Mr. Zaki Muhammad, you know, is the third Muslim Affairs Minister in slightly more than a year. So I think there will be the need to rebuild trust and confidence, you know, that the government has the interests of the community at heart, you know, but also, you know, that the leadership, is able, you know, to guide the community, and the leadership is able to represent the community. But it's a task that Mr. Zaki Muhammad wouldn't be able to do alone. And he will need, you know, the support and the backing of his fellow Malay Muslim members of parliament. You know, so in many ways, you know, a big task lies ahead for them.
2: Well, many thanks for your insights. We've been speaking to Associate Professor Eugene Tan from SMU. Thank you. Now, coming up next on Singapore Tonight, the country is investing $4 billion to ensure bright skies ahead for Singapore's air services. Tell you more after the break.
5: As economies shift towards resilience, where is the next competitive edge?
6: Energy will be critical to ensure that AI boom can be self-sustaining.
5: Where should investors look for opportunities?
7: Is China up or down? It depends on where you are talking about.
8: We've obviously spoken a lot about AI, so maybe giving a slightly different sector view.
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11: In the Philippines, one in three kids will be bullied.
12: We're still known as the bullying capital.
13: Bullying is all about power over another.
14: Kung hindi ikaw yung predator, ikaw yung magiging prey.
11: Why is bullying a pervasive problem in the Philippines? And what can be done about it?
15: Napakasakit po bilang isang ina na binuk. Nubuli yung anak mo sa eskwelahan.
11: Insight, Thursday on CNA.

0: and welcome back. $4 billion Singapore dollars will be invested in air navigation services over the next 15 years. The Civil Aviation Authority of Singapore says this is to meet rising demand for air travel. It is also looking to hire 40% more air traffic controllers and will be replacing an air traffic management system in order to double the processing capacity to up to 4,000 concurrent aircraft positions in real time. Charlotte Lim with more.
1: $12.4 billion passengers globally by 2050. That annual volume is a projection that's triple the 2024 figure. And the Asia-Pacific region is expected to account for half the growth.
2: We need to plan ahead, invest, leverage technology and partner to build capacity and capability in the skies that match airport investments on the ground. For us to be able to deliver to all airspace users a smoother and safer travel experience.
1: For one, CAAS is looking for more air traffic control officers. It wants to grow its current number of 500 to around 700 by the mid-2030s. New recruits are already offered a $20,000 sign-on bonus. CAAS has introduced an undergraduate scholarship and is also developing an undergraduate degree specialising in the field, with a local university yet to be revealed. As for the hardware, over 30 air navigation systems will be replaced or upgraded to leverage new tech such as AI. A new air traffic management system will be capable of supporting up to 1 million aircraft movements annually. Another system will give air traffic controllers a real-time digital view of the aerodrome so they can make decisions faster.
3: Bad weather is becoming a bigger challenge, with more flights diverted or delayed when conditions take a turn. To stay ahead of that, authorities are leveraging technology to predict where and when lightning is likely to occur, as well as how the winds might change. The aim is to help controllers respond faster, reduce delays, and keep flights moving safely.
1: A new complex will house the new systems and capabilities. The iconic Changi Control Tower, which has greeted many passengers since 1981, will also be upgraded.
0: But while tech and AI is helping to chart the course ahead, Genevieve Wu explains how the people directing every flight remain at the heart of the operation.
4: Every 80 seconds, a plane takes off or lands at Singapore Changi Airport. If you've ever looked out the window and wondered why your flight is circling, delayed, or suddenly changing course, there's usually a reason. Behind the scenes, air traffic control officers, or ATCOs, are constantly managing the skies. Now, flights are handed from one controller to another. With each controller often communicating with around 20 pilots at the same time. At the Singapore Air Traffic Control Centre near Changi Village, area controllers guide aircraft through Singapore's airspace at cruising altitude. Then, approach controllers organise arrivals and departures. Every movement is carefully choreographed. Controllers adjust an aircraft's altitude, speed and direction. Keeping planes safely separated long before pilots ever see one another. But the skies don't always cooperate. A thunderstorm can suddenly block a flight path, forcing dozens of aircraft to be rerouted. ATCOs must quickly reroute the traffic flow, deciding which aircraft turns first, which continues, and which lands ahead of others while maintaining safe separation. Or imagine someone falls critically ill mid-flight. The pilots request an emergency landing. Controllers immediately create a clear path, move other aircraft aside, and coordinate with emergency crews on the ground all within minutes. ATCOs must find a way to give that aircraft priority. Clear traffic out of the way and coordinate with emergency crews waiting on the ground. Making hundreds of decisions each shift requires intense concentration. That's where artificial intelligence could help. AI could become a second set of eyes, analyzing flight and weather data to flag potential conflicts and support faster decisions. But when conditions suddenly change, it is still the human controller who makes the final call. And at Changi Control Tower, aerodrome controllers guide every aircraft through the final approach and safely onto the runway, completing a journey that began thousands of kilometres away.
0: Certificate of Entitlement premiums ended mixed in July's second round of bidding. The biggest fall was in Category A, down from its record high in the previous exercise to $126,000. Category B premiums also edging slightly lower to just below $130,000, while commercial vehicles slipped to a touch below $94,000. Premiums for motorcycles and open category barely moving. And more on Singapore's cabinet reshuffle still ahead, including a name change for the country's Ministry of Trade and Industry.

0: Singapore. You've heard of it, but do you know it? 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

0: Taking another look at tonight's top story, Singapore has unveiled a new lineup of cabinet and political office holders, with most of the changes taking effect from next Monday. Prime Minister Lawrence Wong calls the changes as balanced, blending a new generation of leaders with an experienced core team. Six office holders have been promoted. There are also three new political office holders.
1: This balance matters, because Singapore needs both experienced leaders to steer through immediate challenges and a new generation ready to take us forward. Leadership renewal is therefore a continuous process. We identify people with the ability, the commitment and the character to serve. We give them opportunities to develop and grow, to prove themselves and to entrust them with greater responsibilities as they are ready. And that is how we build a strong team for Singapore, not just for today, but for the years ahead.
0: K. Shanmugam will be made senior minister. He keeps his roles as coordinating minister for national security and home affairs minister. Jeffrey Siaw has been promoted to full minister for transport. He'll also be second minister for finance. David Neo will also become full minister for culture, community and youth. He will also be second minister for education. Sim Ann takes on the role as Second Minister for Foreign Affairs and Home Affairs, while Jasmine Lau will be Acting Manpower Minister and Senior Minister of State for Digital Development and Information. Labour Chief Ng Chee Meng takes on a new role as Minister in the Prime Minister's Office. Zaki Mohamad was earlier appointed Acting Minister in charge of Muslim Affairs. He will remain Senior Minister of State for Defence. Goh Pei Ming moves up to be Senior Minister of State for Home Affairs and Social and Family Development. Several backbenchers will also become office holders. Fu Chexiang is now Minister of State for Trade and Industry and Manpower. Sean Loeb also taking on new roles as Minister of State for Education and Health. Changes will also see the Trade and Industry Ministry renamed as the Energy, Trade and Industry Ministry. Prime Minister Lawrence Wong said this better reflects the growing and central role of energy to Singapore's economic development, industrial transformation and long-term resilience.
1: We used to talk about the water challenge in Singapore as a national existential matter. Increasingly, energy going forward will be the national challenge for Singapore. Not energy per se, because we can have energy through fossil fuel, but clean energy is going to be a major challenge for us. How we can continue to power our needs while achieving net zero. And so we are pursuing this work with a lot of focus. The work scope is expanding greatly.
0: With the ministry taking on an expanding portfolio, including a nuclear feasibility study next year, Mr. Wong says it is appropriate for it to be led by two ministers. Deputy Prime Minister Gan Kim Yong will handle trade negotiations and the broader economic strategy. He'll jointly helm the ministry with Dr. Tan Si Ling, who will devote his full attention to the energy portfolio and relinquish his responsibilities as Manpower Minister. The Trade and Industry Ministry says the change reflects how energy impacts economic growth, climate goals and resilience. Critical challenges to address include ensuring access to stable and competitively priced energy while balancing that with the transition to a low-carbon economy. It will also take into account the effect of global energy disruption on Singapore. Board and senior management of Singapore's critical information infrastructure operators will be held directly accountable for

0: cyber resilience under an updated cybersecurity code of practice. The revised code shifts the focus for preventing attacks to monitoring, detecting, responding to, and recovering from cyber incidents. The changes come on the back of cyber attacks targeting Singapore's telecommunications sector.
1: Some vulnerabilities will remain unknown to us, and what we do not know, we cannot anticipate. We must therefore develop the skills to uncover our vulnerabilities first, identify them before our adversaries do.
0: Speaking at the Cybersecurity Forum, Mrs. Teo says collective cyber resilience is only as strong as its weakest link. She says advances in AI are enabling cyber criminals to find weaknesses faster and carry out attacks on a larger scale. A separate cloud cybersecurity code of practice will also be launched later this year. Singapore is also calling for stronger cooperation to guard against digital and information threats as AI reshapes cyber risks amid growing geopolitical tensions. To tell us more, I'm joined by Brigadier General Clarence Chai. He is the Commander of Defence Cyber Command and Defence Cyber Chief at the Digital and Intelligence Service. Also joining us is Mohammad Faisal. He's a Research Fellow at the Regional Security Architecture Programme at RESIS. Now, gentlemen, welcome to the programme. Let's start off with you, Mr. Faisal. AI is making disinformation, impersonation, cyber influence operations cheaper and faster. Has the threat changed only in scale or also in nature, you think?
2: This is a topic that we have been exploring this week at the Digital Defence Symposium. And we noticed that AI is making cyber attacks actually happen with greater speed, sophistication and persuasiveness. So that is why we have to embrace an advanced persistent defence mindset against such threats.
0: Now, Brigadier General Chai, if I can come to you, what kinds of cyber attacks is your team seeing often and which are of the greatest concerns?
3: Well, earlier this year, we publicly shared about the detection of advanced threat actors as part of a long-running campaign that seeks access to our critical national infrastructure with the potential to disrupt our way of life. So as the threats get more advanced and more persistent, indeed, so too must the defender be more persistent in our defence.
0: Now, in a fast-moving AI interference operation, who should take the lead in response and how can government, the military and civil society work better together?
3: Well, you know, as they say, cyber is the ultimate team sport, right? And I think one of the significant contributions of CSA has been to knit a web of national digital resilience out of the capabilities, the networks, the mandates of the various cyber agencies of Singapore. Earlier this year, we discussed the establishment of sectoral cyber defense teams. This is an initiative by the SAF, but also together working very closely with stakeholders such as CSA and our critical sector leads to organize NS men with the types of specialized skills and expertise into standing teams that are better equipped to stand up a cyber defense of their critical sectors.
0: Now, yeah. Mr. Faisal, from your research, what lessons should Singapore draw from overseas elections and where AI-generated content was used to confuse voters and also undermine trust in institutions?
2: Well, what we can learn is that any nation's foreign policy and defense policy can become a domestic politics and policy issue. And in order to influence these policies, foreign actors will try to influence it through people, the way they vote and whether they trust in the government's policies. And today, the use of AI actually keep in touch with the way that people consume information. So by using AI, we're actually exploiting the way that people consume for information and hitting them where they are most vulnerable mentally and emotionally.
0: Now, BG Chai, ASEAN countries have different political systems, threat perceptions. How is Singapore strengthening regional cooperation ahead of the planned cyber exercise in 2027?
3: That's right. Next year, as Singapore assumes chairmanship of ASEAN, we have an incredible opportunity with this inaugural regional cyber defense exercise. Tomorrow, in fact, I will be meeting with many of my counterparts, ASEAN counterparts, as part of the ASEAN Roundtable on Cyber and Information. And we hope to co-create this platform with them into something that is meaningful for all our nations.
0: Now, Mr. Faisal, same question. How is Singapore strengthening regional cooperation?
2: I think for Singapore, what we're trying to do is we understand that our digital economies in Southeast Asia in particular are becoming more integrated. So we need to be have a better understanding, a common understanding on the common vulnerabilities and tactics that we are facing. And hopefully with that, all the nations can level up their cybersecurity posture, hence making our regional security posture stronger.
0: Now, from you, both your different perspectives, perhaps I can ask, what makes Singapore an attractive target for information operations and which actors pose the greatest threat? BG Chai?
3: Well, I think sometimes we're a victim of our own success. The Singapore is a high-trust environment. You know, it's not uncommon to see Singaporeans chop seats with a handphone or some valuable, right? But the thing is that in a digital domain, we are not protected by a geographical bubble such as Singapore. We are in contact with globally, you know, with the best of it and as well as the worst of it. And therefore, Singaporeans need to be a lot more vigilant when they enter the digital space.
0: And what's your perspective on this?
2: Well, Singapore is a very active player in the international community. We are located in a region, Southeast Asia, which is a hot geopolitical arena. And next year, we are going to be the ASEAN chair, which means Singapore will have to handle a lot of controversial regional affairs issues. And of course, when putting all this together, it does make us an attractive target.
0: Well, gentlemen, thank you so much for joining us and giving us more information about this topic. And we've been speaking to Brigadier General Clarence Chai, who is from the Digital and Intelligence Service, and Mohammed Faisal from the S. Rajaratnam School of International Studies. Thank you. Now, still to come, from student exchanges to adventure camps, find out how Singapore is strengthening ASEAN ties through education.
4: But Myanmar became part of ASEAN in 1997, and nearly three decades on, ties with the group were frayed in the aftermath of a military takeover. On your next Asia First, we'll examine the relationship, the challenges ahead, and how both sides can move forward.
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7: Meet me there. Love your sayang. She's trying to spice up our marriage.
5: Meet Me There returns to places that have shaped lives and relationships. Take a heartfelt journey across Singapore and uncover cherished memories, enduring bonds, and the stories that connect us.
8: Oh my God! Oh, she's really there!
5: Meet Kan Laken, Singapore's first deaf natural science illustrator and conservation photographer, whose extraordinary journey proves that passion and determination know no boundaries. This August on CNA.
0: The Central Narcotics Bureau will soon be able to order online platforms to take down harmful drug content under the powers granted by the Online Criminal Harms Act. It's one of the several new measures to be introduced over the next few years, which also include closer partnerships with parents to stay ahead of evolving drug threats as more drug activities move online. Nikhil Carter reports.
9: Training officers using virtual reality for courtroom testimonies and cross-examinations, automating much of the urine testing process, and using AI to help officers identify incriminating evidence faster. These are among the new technologies CNB is rolling out to reduce manual work and sharpen investigative capabilities. Some others are still in the works.
10: This might look like an ordinary device, but it's actually a hair scanner. The idea is simple. Instead of cutting strands of hair and sending it to a lab for testing, all you have to do is this. And within a minute, you'll be able to tell if someone has consumed drugs to about a 90% accuracy.
11: We will continue to leverage technology as well as AI in our ongoing transformative efforts. All this ensure that CMB stays ahead of the evolving global drug threat and also ensure that we continue to uphold the mission of keeping Singapore drug-free.
9: That mission also involves efforts to protect youths from harmful drug content online as the battle against drugs moves into the digital space, leaving youths vulnerable.
12: CNB is taking decisive steps to tackle this issue. CNB will soon be able to issue directions under the Online Criminal Harms Act, or OCHA, to online platforms to take down harmful content. This effort, with the support of our private sector partners, will continue so our youths will not be exposed to such damaging content.
9: More details will be shared later, but authorities say more than half of new drug abusers arrested last year were below 30. Some caught recently were even as young as 12. Parental engagement will also become a bigger focus, alongside preventive drug education, as the community steps up to fight misinformation.
13: The youth of today have the ability to discern information, so they have the full information at their disposal. Whether or not they can comprehend it, I think that's where we come in as advocates to ensure that they retain their knowledge.
9: Together, these measures will help Singapore stay ahead of evolving drug threats and keep the country drug-free.
0: A study reveals that properties designed for easy upkeep can reduce maintenance costs in the long run. It shows that one such condo saved a sizable amount in operational costs. Commercial buildings can also reap benefits. Eugene Chow has more.
14: The Copen Grand Condominium has hidden design features that make the estate easier, safer, and cheaper to maintain. Gondolas can access the facades of all residential blocks. There's no need for complex scaffolding every time the exteriors are serviced. The condo's architect says this has helped cut costs.
15: We have to put these measures in the planning stages because it's very, very difficult to implement when the project is completed. Especially those features require a bit more effort, like space planning. For example, you need a corridor of 1.2 in order for them to reach the facade for the gondola system to work.
14: Such design tweaks added up to just 0.2% of the total construction cost. But the annual savings in maintenance is up to 110,000 Singapore dollars a year, which means homeowners may fork out less in such monthly fees. At Shaw Tower, critical systems were built to be inspected and repaired with less downtime and manpower. There's a lifting beam that can remove heavy equipment, such as chiller plants, when a change is needed.
16: There's lots of moving parts and maintenance activities that we need to carry out, whether it's weekly or monthly or even annually. And the components can be either small but in tight spaces, or they can be large components that we need to consider how we can safely remove them from a building in both safely, effectively, and in a cost-effective manner.
14: For commercial developments, such design elements amounted up to 1.5% of construction cost, but savings could go up to almost $1 million annually. The Building and Construction Authority says it began the study after receiving feedback from the industry about the exact benefits of good maintenance design.
17: They understand that intuitively it's important to do it, but it lacks the evidence, the quantitative evidence on how much it costs or even how much it will save me downstream.
14: BCA says it will share the study findings with architects, engineers and developers to encourage wider adoption for future building projects. It also hopes the public will pay closer attention to such features to boost demand for good maintenance design in the sector.
0: National Development Minister Chee Hong Tat unveiled the study findings at an architecture festival dinner. He says good design can have meaningful manpower productivity gains.
18: The biggest gains came from architectural decisions, choices about design specifications, floor materials, ceiling types, and facade access. And this reinforces the point that maintainability should be an upfront design consideration.
0: He also announced changes to the digitalization of building regulatory processes, Small-sized projects are now exempted from making submissions. However, it will be mandatory for medium-sized projects from October. There will also be a public engagement for the design for Jubilee Park at Fort Canning. Singapore will host a new AI forum to help teachers across ASEAN use the tech safety in classroom. Students will also learn and collaborate with their ASEAN counterparts in science and tech programs as part of a five-year plan to prepare students for an AI future while strengthening regional ties. The initiative was announced at the ASEAN Education Ministers' meeting.
19: Education develops our people and strengthens these ties. This is important as we navigate shifting geopolitics, economic transformation, and rapid technological change, especially artificial intelligence, or AI. These forces require our education systems to keep evolving and changing.
20: Education is foundations of ASEAN future competitiveness, cohesion, and resilience. By investing in our learners and educators, we invest in the more connective, innovative, and inclusive ASEAN.
0: And before we go, seven members of the Boys' Brigade have received the organization's highest accolade. The President's Award recognizes those who have completed requirements in leadership and services in the community, spanning at least 6 years. And this is the 22nd time that the award has been conferred. And that's Singapore Tonight. Don't forget headlines anytime at cna.asia. Good night.

the land of the long white clouds. From Hobbiton, to sight you've only dreamed of. Tour New Zealand differently.

0: Saturday on Japan Hour. Cycle around Hokkaido and encounter the people connected to the land. Especially the Ainu descendants. Then we're getting off our bike and onto the train for more encounters. Japan Hour, Saturday on CNA.
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2: Without power, you do not have any means to improve the living

0: the world is still increasing in population, and the populations that are out there are becoming more energy intensive. We're trying to electrify more of our transportation and industry sectors. And so it's really a step change in the magnitude of electricity demand that we're looking at.
1: Nuclear power probably is one of the very few major sources of power which can really save mankind going forward.

0: In a country blanketed by snow for half the year, keeping warm isn't a luxury, it's survival.
1: What's interesting for us is that in our energy mix, district heating has very high importance. For those weeks when we are minus 25, we need much heat. We don't have solar because it's dark here and sometimes no wind.
2: Here you can see one of the district heating power plants. Helsinki City is using this power plant to produce district heating. Currently they are using a biomass. But they made also a decision to get rid of the combustion-based district heating.
0: Finland's heating system could soon be powered by nuclear energy, a source that has steadily grown in the country's energy mix over the decades. The shift to nuclear has helped Finland accomplish what few other nations have, eliminating nearly all fossil fuels from its electricity grid.
1: If talking about the Finnish energy mix, first of all, in electricity production, about 40% is currently from nuclear, and the remainder, 60%, mainly biomass, wind, hydro. So we already have actually 95% of our electricity production fossil-free. We've got rid of the large coal-fired power and heat power plants, which used to be the main engine of heating capital area, Helsinki. And now we would be very much in a problematic situation if we didn't have increasing nuclear production.
0: Finland's nuclear facilities rank among the world's most advanced. But their foundations lie in ideas born 80 years ago, shaped by war and scientific rivalry.

0: So this is where the nuclear age began, right here.
1: This sculpture commemorates the first self-sustaining nuclear chain reaction produced in a secret laboratory beneath.
2: As part of the Manhattan Project, we developed the first man-made nuclear reactor, which was called the Chicago Pile 1, or CP1. In the early 1900s, we knew that there was this huge amount of energy in atoms. We just didn't know how to get it out until 1938, when it was discovered, actually in Germany, that some heavy atoms like uranium could split. If you hit them with a neutron, they would split and they would release a huge amount of energy. Now, because what was going on in the world right there, there was major concern that that would be weaponized. If you can make much more energy, you could turn that into some kind of crazy super bomb. And so the United States started investing huge amounts of money into what became the Manhattan Project, which was the effort to develop the nuclear weapons in World War II. They invented the first nuclear reactor at CP1 in Chicago.
1: Inside the reactor, neutrons strike uranium atoms, causing the atoms to split, so releasing energy and more neutrons. This is known as nuclear fission. The neutrons then go on to strike and split more uranium atoms. This eventually creates a self-sustaining chain reaction. The challenge, though, is in keeping the nuclear reaction safe and under control.
0: In order to get the fission to occur, you actually have to slow down the neutrons. And that's why you need a moderator. It's the moderator that slows things down.
1: The Chicago Pile 1 reactor was built with graphite blocks, which serve as a moderator to slow down neutrons and sustain the chain reaction. To control the rate of the reaction, wooden rods coated with cadmium absorb neutrons.

0: further slowing the rate of reactions or even halting it. Withdrawing the rods would make the reaction continue.
1: The sculpture is called Nuclear Energy. The sculptor intended it both to evoke the destructive and the creative power of atomic energy. It's oftentimes sort of taken to be like a skull or like the mushroom cloud that results from a nuclear explosion.
2: Beneath that sinister pall of smoke, the world's most destructive force has been unleashed.
3: After World War II, we had all this technology developed, and we thought, okay, we made it into a weapon, but can we do something peaceful with it? And there was this major interest in turning it into civilian power source. And so Eisenhower kicked off Atoms for Peace in 1953.
4: My country wants to be constructive, not destructive. It wants agreements, not wars, among nations. The United States knows that if the fearful trend of atomic military buildup can be reversed, this greatest of destructive forces can be developed into a great boom for the benefit of all mankind.
5: Pittsburgh was trying to transition from being a very polluted city in terms of its air quality to something cleaner. And having nuclear power here was going to contribute to that. It was a 60 megawatt power station. 60 megawatts will power roughly 60,000 or so households. So Shippingport Atomic Power Station was certainly adding to the grid, but it was not yet a big baseload plant like nuclear power plants are today. It was just testing out whether or not that could work.
6: And the look of America's first atomic power station was emerging.
0: Shippingport's nuclear power plant marked the first achievement of the United States' Atoms for Peace project. Opened in 1958, it was the first commercial nuclear energy generating plant, paving the way for the development of nuclear energy worldwide.
5: Right here is where Shippingport used to be. You can see the two Iron Men standing right there. Those two Iron Men are actually original to the site. And then there's a red dumpster and a row of sea vans. The reactor hall would have been right where that dumpster and those sea vans were between those two Iron Men.
0: Shippingport's reactor is a Generation 1 pressurized water reactor. The reactor heats water, which is kept under high pressure so it doesn't boil. The hot pressurized water flows through a heat exchanger called a steam generator, where it transfers heat to a secondary loop of water. The water in the secondary loop turns into steam, which spins a turbine, generating electricity.
3: There were many different attempts made to build different types of reactors that would potentially be cheap, and the one that really broke through was based on Shippingport's, the pressurized water reactor. And so there were several other reactors just like that that were built soon after that made commercial electricity reasonably close in cost to fossil fuel.
5: Shippingport set the standard definitely for safety. There was a lot of funding available to develop the technology, to solve any problems that came up. And that really pushed pressurized water reactors to the forefront of what was available.
0: By the mid-1970s, advancements in reactor technology ushered in a new generation of nuclear power plants. Just upriver from Shippingport, the Beaver Valley Nuclear Power Station opened in 1976.
5: Beaver Valley would be considered a Generation 2 pressurized water reactor, PWR. We are in the Beaver Valley Power Station control room. This is the nerve center for the plant. Shippingport is the Gen 1 plant, and Beaver Valley is the Gen 2 plant. A lot of the things that were active safety mitigation systems were prototyped or thought of for Shippingport and then scaled up as needed for Beaver Valley Power Station.
0: Active safety systems need power and people to operate them to avoid a meltdown when things go wrong. In case of an emergency, operators

0: use backup pumps to inject water into the reactor to keep it cool, a process known as active cooling. These pumps are powered by electricity from the main grid, and if that power is lost, the reactors have backup diesel generators that automatically keep the pumps running.
1: Generation 2, which were designs based on learning the lessons of that first generation, making things a little bit more efficient, a little bit bigger. And so the majority of the fleet around the world is sort of Gen 2 pressurized water reactors. That was driven by, for instance, the oil crisis in 1973. Lots of people decided, we don't want to be dependent on oil. We're going to build domestic energy, and we're going to do it with nuclear plants. And so they built a fleet of more than 50 Generation 2 pressurized water reactors. Gen 2 required active safety systems, but those can break too.
2: America's worst commercial nuclear accident takes place at the Three Mile Island plant near Middletown, Pennsylvania.
3: As an explosion ripped through reactor number 4 at Chernobyl, releasing radioactive material over much of Europe.
0: Those disasters shook the world's faith in nuclear power and compelled engineers to confront a difficult question. How do you build a reactor that cannot fail?
1: So Gen 3 was designed thinking, can we reduce reliance on active safety systems? And that's where the Gen 3 designs really shine.
4: As economies shift towards resilience, where is the next competitive edge?
5: Energy will be critical to ensure that AI boom can be self-sustaining.
4: Where should investors look for opportunities?
6: Is China up or down? It depends on where you are talking about.
7: We've obviously spoken a lot about AI, so maybe giving a slightly different sector view.
8: Watch Market Insights, Thursday on CNA.
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10: In the Philippines, one in three kids will be bullied.
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10: Why is bullying a pervasive problem in the Philippines? And what can be done about it?
14: Napakasakit po bilang isang ina na binuk. Nubuli yung anak mo sa eskwelahan.
10: Insight, Thursday on CNA.

0: On an island off Finland's western coast sits Europe's newest and largest Generation 3 nuclear reactor.
1: What we see here is the outer containment. And when we go through this airlock, we are inside the inner containment. It's a kind of pressure vessel so that it ensures the integrity of the containment. It's double containment. The outer containment is designed against any external impacts. And the purpose of the internal containment is to keep all radioactivity inside. Welcome to Olkiluoto 3 reactor containment building. And what you see now is a shiny and fine plant producing about 1,600 megawatt electricity, CO2-free all the time. The plant has been built from the beginning against severe accidents. So that is the big change compared to the previous generations.
0: The key change is passive safety. In the event of overheating, Generation 3 reactors can stabilize themselves with minimal human intervention until operators step in. The reactor utilizes natural circulation, gravity, and compressed gases to cool down the reactor core and containment system. Backup batteries ensure a secure shutdown of the reactor until power is restored.
1: Olkiluoto 3 is a so-called Generation 3 Plus reactor. This output would be enough for heating about 5 million households.
2: Now we have Europe's largest modern reactor in use for past year, and that's been very important in our survival during the crisis situation when Russia attacked Ukraine and the Russian energy imports were cancelled.
1: So we don't import any more gas or any more electricity from Russia. So that's very important that we are self-sufficient in terms of electricity.

0: It's so much that it's doubling the size of the total power generation in the United States. China views power generation as a life or death issue for the economic development and for the living standards of the Chinese people. China is building, as we speak, the largest amount of reactors compared with any other country. And also, China has approved reactors to be built in the coming years and decades, more so than any other country in the world. Why? Because China does want to significantly reduce reliance on coal power generation from currently about 65% down to 50%, and hopefully further down to about 35%.
1: It was coal primarily that fueled Shandong's industries and homes. Until recently, Shandong's power grid now taps on nuclear energy. In 2023, Shandong built its first small modular nuclear reactor plant, the first of its kind commercially operating onshore. The plant produces 210 megawatts of electricity, enough to power over 300,000 households. Compared to conventional nuclear reactors, small modular reactors, or SMRs, are, as the name implies, smaller. They are also modular, allowing them to be batched together to scale up, depending on energy demands. They can operate as safely and efficiently as their bigger cousins, and are expected to be cheaper and quicker to build.
2: This is also the first time the world has ever built a small modular reactor based on a Generation 4 design.
1: Generation 4 reactors are more fuel efficient and more cost effective with lower maintenance costs. They also have longer operational lifespans and are even safer than Generation 3 reactors.
0: In essence, the Shidaowan nuclear power station is the high temperature gas cooled pebble bed modular reactor. The nuclear power station will not melt, even in extraordinary circumstances, mainly because it uses a combination of technologies to make sure that it will be safe in normal operation.
1: Inside the reactor, fission occurs in uranium atoms contained within thousands of fuel particles. The particles are coated with ceramic and graphite so that radioactive material doesn't escape when there's an accident. The graphite also acts as a moderator to allow efficient fission reactions. The fuel particles are encased within pebbles, roughly the size of tennis balls. The pebbles slowly move through the reactor core, and the rate of their movements can be regulated. Shidaowan's reactor also has a different approach to cooling.
2: In terms of cooling nuclear reactor, you have several options. If you have access to a large body of water, then what nuclear power plants generally use is a seawater pump. Now, for some of the inland reactors, you see a giant cooling tower because there's limited water resources. So in the high-temperature gas cooled reactor, China has decided to use helium, which is an inert gas, to be the medium to channel heat.
1: Helium can withstand higher temperatures, and using it saves water, making it more efficient for water-scarce China. Now, China is leading the advancement in SMR technology as part of its drive to expand its nuclear energy capacity. Thousands of kilometers away, other ideas for SMR applications are being developed.
3: Over 90% of the warm water and heat that we consume in Helsinki is produced in the district heating power plants. And all the houses around us are utilizing the district heating system.
1: Finland is experimenting with small and modular nuclear energy generation to deliver the critical public service of heating homes. District heating contributes to nearly half of the city's total carbon emissions. Small modular reactors offer a potential path to a zero carbon heating system.

0: We have large pipelines underground bringing hot water to homes. And if we could build a reactor which is having less pressure, smaller temperatures, less risks also, providing just heat, then that could suit our needs quite well.
1: Finnish startup Steady Energy is seeking a suitable location to construct its underground nuclear heating units, potentially repurposing sites like this former coal silo. Steady Energy's reactors operate at lower pressures than conventional reactors, making them safer. And instead of generating electricity, it would produce heat to serve its district heating network.
2: The main reason to construct our nuclear heating plant underground, in fact, is the cost. A standard modern nuclear power plant needs to withstand crash from the jumbo jet. And this has led to really massive domes on top of the reactor buildings. As we have really small plant design that allowed us to construct the plant underground. And then we have the bedrock on top of the reactor that is securing our plant.
3: Underground nuclear reactors is not a new concept. It was assessed that if a nuclear power plant is sited underground, the reactor is actually safer. Underground reactors has got massive overburden of rock that is above them, and that actually offers a superior protection over any kind of containment building that can actually be built. Underground reactors will not be that susceptible to flooding by the tsunami, and the risk of an accidental release is very negligible.
4: So another option in the SMR space is we can put SMR on a boat or maybe on a floating barge. So then they become a floating nuclear power plant. So this also helps countries with limited land space and countries with remote islands to have access to clean energy from this floating nuclear power plant.
3: Coming to Southeast Asia, we do not have a nuclear power at this point in time, but it is actually a blue ocean market for the adoption of small modular reactors in the future, simply because every country that has actually embarked on a nuclear power program will tend to start small.
5: SMR fit with Indonesia because the capacity is not really big. Some specific island actually need only less than 100 megawatts or less than 300 megawatts of electricity. This kind of demand only can be supplied with the small modular reactor.
6: Waktu karena SMR itu waktunya lebih pendek, 3-5 tahun itu bisa diangkat. 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
7: Ini adalah ruang fabrikasi bahan bakar nuklir. 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
1: Floating nuclear power plants could offer Indonesia a flexible way to deliver clean energy across its vast archipelago. With over 17,000 islands, traditional power plants aren't always practical. But floating small modular nuclear reactors can go where the grid can't.
5: It's easier just to take the nuclear power plant and drag it in the one specific area that really needs the nuclear power plant and then connect it to the grids. Very easy. That's one of alternative. I'm not saying that Indonesia will deploy all the nuclear floating nuclear power plant in each of the islands. That's ridiculous. Indonesia already have 3 nuclear research reactors so far. And these 3 research reactors has been operated safely. It means that for the future technology, based on our experience on our research reactor, yes, we are ready to anticipate the nuclear power plant.
6: Saya kira ini justru nanti dengan adanya PLTA di Indonesia itu bisa malah memberikan dukungan. Mungkin masyarakat di negara-negara yang lainnya justru bisa melihat, oh di Indonesia ada pembangunan PLTN, masyarakatnya bisa menerima.
5: I believe the future of energy is nuclear. We cannot live without the nuclear.

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4: East Asia, a region steeped in history, now helping to write the future of our world.
5: From the corridors of power to the region's most remote corners, we'll break down the news driving some of the world's largest economies and explain why it matters.
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0: The development of the eVinci microreactor began back in the 2015 timeframe. It started out of our innovation group with just a couple engineers that had a vision of taking small nuclear power to areas and applications that currently don't have access either to a grid or to this constant energy source.
1: Small and portable compared to SMRs, microreactors are designed for mobility. Towed by a truck, they can be extremely useful in remote or hard-to-reach locations, generating up to 20 megawatts wherever energy is needed.
0: The applications for the eVinci microreactor are vast, including powering remote communities, as well as remote industrial operations such as mining. And today, these type of applications require transportable diesel, which is challenging from a supply chain standpoint, but also very costly and produces emissions. There's also key applications to power data centers, other critical industrial applications, whether it be chemical, oil and gas, exploration, universities, hospitals, and perhaps long-term disaster recovery. Now, what's unique about this reactor is it does not require water, unlike today's reactors. We can site this reactor essentially anywhere.
1: The eVinci microreactor is in advanced stages of development. It is developed by Westinghouse, the same company behind

0: Shipping Point, the world's first commercial nuclear power plant. The reactor uses uranium fuel particles and generates 5 megawatts of electricity, enough to power approximately 3,000 homes. It has passive safety features and can run autonomously for over 8 years without refueling.
1: Well, this is our scaled model of eVinci microreactor. Once it arrives at site, it can be installed and producing power within 30 days, and then continue power for 8+ years in an uninterrupted fashion. At the end of those 8 years, we'll send it back to a central location. We'll be able to refuel the reactor as well as provide any necessary refurbishments before we send it back out for an additional 8 years.
0: The eVinci microreactor is set to go to market in the late 2020s. While no microreactors are currently in operation, more than 15 companies worldwide are actively developing prototypes. But the idea isn't new. Microreactors have been around since the dawn of nuclear power, built not for cities, but submarines.
2: In the mid-20th century, all the navies in the world were operating conventionally powered submarines at that time, and that's diesel electric. The limitations of that ship are that when they're submerged, they're running on electrical power that's provided by a battery, which is a finite resource. To recharge that battery, they'll have to come to the surface and either raise a snorkel to draw air into the ship or completely surface the ship, so they can run a diesel generator to recharge that battery. This makes us vulnerable, because we can be detected. We've got something sticking up above the water that can be seen. It's noisy, and it's limited. As the Cold War progressed, the need to remain submerged and quiet for a very long period of time became very, very real. Nuclear power gives us that answer. It's a clean and quiet source. The first nuclear-powered submarine was USS Nautilus.
3: The Nautilus.
2: It was launched in 1955.
3: The Nautilus proudly slides into the Thames River at Connecticut.
2: The construction timeline was crazy by modern standards. It was approved in 1953 and was at sea less than 2 years later. When it was launched in 1955, all other forms of submarines became immediately obsolete. Nautilus was faster, it could stay submerged longer. On its very first submerged cruise, it set the submerged speed and endurance records, traveling over 1,000 miles submerged at speeds in excess of 20 knots, which is just not possible with a conventionally powered submarine at the time, or today.
4: Well, here she is. This is USS Nautilus, the world's first nuclear-powered submarine. Well, here we are in the aft end of the attack center on USS Nautilus, and right behind me you'll see a door that's locked. That is the entrance to the engineering spaces, and specifically the reactor compartment. Nautilus being a submarine, everything is very compact and close together, so the physical distance between the officer of the deck at his periscope driving the ship to the reactor vessel itself is less than 50 feet. This entire bulkhead behind me comprises a bit of the shield that protects the crew from radiation exposure. In between the forward end and the engine room is the reactor compartment. So all of the reactor vessel, all the nuclear fuel, the core, everything is all contained in this one very heavily shielded, very protected compartment. There's specifically one operator for the electrical distribution system and one operator for the steam plant to control steam to the throttles and various cooling water flows throughout the ship. All the steam that is generated in the reactor compartment goes into the engine room. So all of that steam energy is converted into rotational mechanical energy and eventually kinetic energy to propelling the ship through the water in this space. As you can kind of see on a relative scale, the engine room is between half and two-thirds of the actual makeup of the ship. So it speaks to the challenge of fitting all of that equipment inside of the confines of the hull of a submarine. We have to dedicate over half of the ship to that space. What we've got here in the middle, this is the reactor plant control panel. It's the central watch station.

0: This is where the reactor operator sits and actually controls the power output of the nuclear reactor. And this is everybody's favorite switch here. This is the scram switch. Emergency means of shutting down the nuclear reactor. Flip that switch, the reactor shuts down. The safety record of the Naval Nuclear Power Program is unprecedented. We've never had a major nuclear accident. So it seems to me that it's a good model to follow. So a lot of the technologies that we've been using for 70 years in the Naval Nuclear Propulsion Program are exactly what's required today in order to miniaturize this technology and make it more readily accessible and easily usable.
1: The USS Nautilus was decommissioned in 1980 after 25 years of service to the US Navy. Its compact reactor is an early example of small-scale nuclear power, similar in principle to microreactors in development today. While nuclear fission reactors have come a long way, some scientists are betting on an even more powerful nuclear reaction, one that powers the sun and the stars.
2: But Myanmar became part of ASEAN in 1997, and nearly three decades on, ties with the group are frayed in the aftermath of a military takeover. On your next Asia First, we'll examine the relationship, the challenges ahead, and how both sides can move forward.
3: Saturday on Japan Hour. Cycle around Hokkaido and encounter the people connected to the land, especially the Ainu descendants. Then we're getting off our bike and onto the train for more encounters. Japan Hour, Saturday on CNA.
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3: CNA 938, news you can trust to start your day informed, to navigate your finances and your world, and to make sense of what matters. 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
5: Their coming home is a deeply human story of men who set out to search for opportunity far away from home, only then to be held hostage.
6: It took us more than a year just to gain access into all those restricted nuclear power plant sites, and we filmed across 10 different countries within 4 months. We wanted to tell such an important global topic like nuclear energy in a more accessible and relatable manner. We wanted to show everyone how this technology could eventually impact everyday lives, especially amidst the urgent need for a cleaner and more sustainable future. That's essentially what inspires us to tell stories that matter.
5: This story is a great example of what we do at CNA Correspondent, shining a light on underreported stories beyond the headlines and breaking news by putting a deeply human perspective on it. What makes this award so meaningful is that it recognizes our commitment to impactful on-the-ground storytelling when everyone else has already moved on to the next story. This award recognizes the power of storytelling that is global in scope and human at heart.
7: These are stories that are recognized on a global stage. Thank you for being part of this proud moment.
1: Deep in the south of France lies one of the most ambitious and expensive science experiments the world has ever embarked on. This is ITER, or the International Thermonuclear Experimental Reactor, built with the help of 35 countries. ITER aims to prove the viability of energy generation from another form of nuclear reaction, fusion. If successful, the experiment could guide scientists in building practical fusion power plants in the future.
8: fusion process release a lot more energy as compared to fission. So in terms of energy source, generating energy, fusion would probably be the ultimate energy source for human society.
1: Fusion is key to a cleaner, greener future. Each fusion reaction generates 4 times more energy than a fission reaction, and nearly 4 million times more energy than oil or coal. Just 1 kilogram of fusion fuel provides the same amount of energy as 100 million kilograms of coal. And unlike fission, fusion carries no risk of catastrophic nuclear accidents.
9: You get that nuclear energy, but you make a lot less waste, and you can just turn it off. There's none of this afterglow heat that caused most of the accidents in fission. So you really reduce radiation, and you just don't have to cool it as much if you shut down. Fusion is taking very light atoms like hydrogen and pushing them together. They're both positively charged. And if you can overcome that magnetic repulsion, they actually fuse together, and this releases a huge amount of energy. This is the energy that powers the sun and all the stars. It's kind of like as good as nuclear fission, but even better, except that it's super hard to actually make it work, and we still haven't figured it out. We've tried for many, many years. Even back in the 50s, we had big fusion experiments. We've done it a million times. I mean, high school students can do it as a science project, but we always are putting a lot more energy pushing those atoms together than the energy we get out. Nobody has made a power plant or even a plant that can get net energy out.
10: Fusion is a dream because you can have a lot of energy. This is the energy of sun. This is a dream. And maybe we will never succeed. We will never succeed because the challenge is too high. Realizing what is happens in the sun is not so easy to do on Earth. So it is why I'm saying that fusion is in the future, but you know it will remain the future for a long time. You have first to make a prototype experiment, which is ITER.
8: This magnetic box confines sufficiently the heat so that the temperature can rise and the nuclear fusion can take place. There are several ways. The most efficient one is called the tokamak.
1: The tokamak is a donut-shaped device which tackles one of fusion's greatest challenges, containing the extreme heat needed for atoms to fuse. Fusion requires temperatures of 100 to 150 million degrees Celsius, even hotter than the core of the sun. At these scorching temperatures, gas becomes plasma, a super hot state where atoms move so fast that they collide and fuse, releasing tremendous energy. No material on Earth can withstand such heat, so the tokamak uses powerful magnetic fields to create an invisible box, safely confining the plasma and allowing fusion to occur.
8: We are now in the assembly hall. What you see over there, this is a nuclear chamber. This will be the first confinement zone. We will have 9 of them, 9 of them forming this famous tokamak. This one has been manufactured in Korea. This is one of the procurement that we have with our members.
11: Donc maintenant, il est bien clair que c'est un projet qui est très lourd, très cher. 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

0: The world has entered a new energy race, and nations are scrambling to secure the fuel to power it.
1: Uranium is really the crux of nuclear energy.
2: Global demand for uranium is expected to double between now and 2040.
0: As the race for uranium accelerates, countries are seeking new alternatives.
3: The thorium project in China is the very first thorium reactor to enter the experimental stage.
0: Meanwhile, a pursuit to unlock energy from the same reaction that powers the sun, nuclear fusion.
4: Did I just see a fusion reaction take place?
0: And what if nuclear's next fuel source is not even on Earth?
5: The amount of helium-3 in the moon is massive. We are looking at millions of tons.
6: It's the ultimate unlimited fuel for clean energy.
0: Watch The Nuclear Option on demand at cna.asia.
7: We've all heard it growing up. Never trust a stranger. But according to this consumer survey published in 2020, we actually do, a lot. In fact, 79% of consumers say they trust online reviews as much as their friends or family. The psychology behind why we listen to complete strangers is something known as social proof, the act of adapting behavior based on others. For example, when specifically planted members in an audience start clapping or give standing ovations, others tend to follow suit. In the world of travel, TripAdvisor is where millions of people go to praise, slam, and buy their way through the inhabited world. You'll even find reviews for the store around the corner on Yelp. But there was a time when the average person's word wasn't supreme, and we actually put our faith in the guidances of experts. Travel memoirs have been written for as long as humans have been exploring the world. What separates modern guidebooks from old-fashioned travelogues like the travels of Marco Polo is the inclusion of practical information written with the intention of encouraging readers to follow in the writer's footsteps. An early pioneer of the art was British poet and playwright Marianna Stark, who wrote down her observations of Italian churches and villas using a subjective rating system of 1 to 5 exclamation marks. After the Napoleonic Wars, the map of Europe was largely redrawn, and Stark produced a more comprehensive update, marked by pithy advice on tolerable inns, how to hire a horse carriage, and the variable state of the continent's post roads. Inspired by her musings, publisher John Murray launched one of the world's first guidebook series, which included itineraries, sightseeing spots, and inn listings. In Germany, bookseller and publisher Karl Bedacker too hit on a best-selling formula, a guide that encouraged the European intelligentsia to travel independently without an expensive entourage of servants and paid guides. Events took a sinister turn in World War II, when the Nazis used Bedacker's 1937 guide to pinpoint monuments in historic British cities for devastating bomb attacks. The so-called Bedacker raids saw the Nazis attempt to bomb every building given 3 stars in the namesake guide. The following year, British bombers retaliated by destroying Bedacker's publishing house in Leipzig. In 1926, a small red guide from a small French town, written initially to boost car and tire sales, began to award stars to fine dining establishments, initially marking them only with a single star, and subsequently up to 3 stars. The Michelin Brothers, handy information for travelers, now rates over 40,000 establishments and determines the fates of fine dining restaurants all over the globe. In 1958, the oil company ExxonMobil similarly began sending out anonymous staff to review restaurants, hotels, and spas in the US. Although less exclusive than the Michelin guides, a 4 or 5 mobile travel guide star was a significant achievement for any establishment. Today, This rating system, now renamed as the Forbes Travel Guide, still tests properties around the world against a set of up to 800 standards. The obituary of guides have been written at different points in the 21st century. But with research telling us that 85% of consumers still seek out credible third-party sources when making a purchase, perhaps there's something fundamentally important about expert opinion that would help travel guides withstand the test of time.

0: This is Asia Tonight.
1: Good evening, I'm Angela Lim in tonight's top stories. The US and China looking to steady ties. Their top diplomats meet during an ASEAN meeting in Manila to lay the groundwork for a possible US visit by President Xi Jinping. Singapore Prime Minister Lawrence Wong unveils his new cabinet, balancing fresh faces with experienced hands. The changes include new appointments, promotions, and a renamed Energy, Trade and Industry Ministry. And India's exam paper leak crisis is escalating. Parliament has suspended proceedings as opposition protests pile pressure on Prime Minister Narendra Modi. And mixed signals from Washington on Iran. Secretary of State Marco Rubio says the US remains open to talks, even as President Donald Trump threatens more strikes.

0: And in your Asia business update, Indonesia's central bank keeps policy rates unchanged, defying market expectations. A high-stakes meeting in Manila as diplomats of two superpowers seek common ground. U.S. Secretary of State Marco Rubio and Chinese Foreign Minister Wang Yi have just met on the sidelines of the ASEAN Foreign Ministers' meeting. The two are laying the groundwork for a possible visit by China's Xi Jinping to the U.S. in September. Mr. Rubio says relations have been more stable since they reached a temporary trade truce last year.
1: And obviously there are areas of great differences. Both sides will acknowledge that. We'll have to work through those. And I think these differences will exist for the foreseeable future. And our job is to sort of manage those so that they never get out of control.
0: Also today, more pushback from the Philippines after the latest confrontation between Chinese and Filipino sailors in the South China Sea. Manila's top envoy, Maria Teresa Lazaro, lodged a strong protest with Mr. Wang over what she describes as unacceptable actions in disputed waters. And also on the sidelines of ASEAN, Australia's Foreign Minister, Penny Wong, reiterating the importance of transparency and respect for international law in the Indo-Pacific. CNA senior correspondent Tan Suhui has Beijing's response.
2: China has since stepped up efforts to reinforce its position. And so far, just earlier, the Foreign Affairs Ministry had responded by calling on other states not to interfere on the South China Sea issue.
3: 明眼人都看得出, 海上亦有风吹草动, 不问青红皂白, 就大张旗跳出来反对中国的, 始终就是那么一小撮国家, 他们的目的究竟是维护南海和平稳定，还是唯恐南海不乱？
2: The second issue that was being mentioned by other states would be the recent missile test by China in the Pacific. The Australian Foreign Minister regards these actions as destabilizing. Now, the Foreign Affairs Ministry also in the same press conference said and reiterated that this is routine military training activities of the Chinese armed forces and said that they had already given prior notice to Australia and other states when it came to its missile test. And they also said that this was not directed to any specific country and is in accordance with international law. But already previously, Australia and New Zealand said that there was not enough lead-up time before the missile launch was issued. And also, Japan had said that this was done without transparency.
0: And for the latest, CNA senior correspondent Leong Wai-kit joins us from the ASEAN meeting in Metro Manila. Like it, despite President Trump's threats, Mr. Rubio struck a more constructive tone after meeting his Chinese counterpart Wang Yi. What does this signal then about U.S.-China ties?
4: Exactly, Angie. And you said it earlier that the two countries are paving the way, laying the groundwork for another Trump-Xi meeting. And this is precisely why the talks between U.S. and China on the sidelines of ASEAN came across as generally positive because they'll have to lay that groundwork and keep that optics going. Now, US and China have met. US and China have also separately met ASEAN earlier today. And during the meetings, one common concern was the Strait of Hormuz. Now, US, during the ASEAN meeting, had said that if Iran were allowed to take control of the Strait of Hormuz and slap toll fees on those waters, then that sets a very dangerous precedent that could be repeated elsewhere in the world, including in this region. Now, Mr. Rubio had also talked about China in the context of the Iran conflict and the Strait of Hormuz. Let's take a listen.
1: I think the Chinese, and I'll let them tell you, but I don't think they're big fans of what Iran is trying to do in the Straits. In fact, they've said so publicly that they oppose tolling or any sort of restraint on freedom of navigation in the Straits. And, you know, we hope they'll continue to say that. And it's important that other countries say that as well.
4: Now, I must also add that these shared sentiments are also in line with how ASEAN views maritime security.
0: Yeah, well, like it, a U.S.-China relations aside, as you said, maritime security has dominated discussions in Manila. And that ranges from the latest disputes in the South China Sea, but also to concerns raised by both Australia and Japan. How is ASEAN navigating all of this?
4: Well, the quick answer is very carefully, because all these maritime concerns only drills in the point that ASEAN will have to speed up the work on issues like the code of conduct negotiations with China. Now, as you said, maritime concerns are high on the priority. In the last 2 days, we have heard developments between China and the Philippines on the South China Sea. And of course, Australia has also raised concerns, and this will build on my colleague Tan Sui's point about Australia raising concerns on the Indo-Pacific, because when she was here, Ms. Penny Wong had also raised concerns about China's drills that were held in the South Pacific, and Australia had then described those exercises as destabilizing. Back then, the Philippines had also chimed in to say that those drills were a reckless display of military power. Separately, Japan had also raised safety concerns regarding China and Russia's joint drills that were held near Japan's economic waters. But as we know, China's view is that these are just regular military drills that are not targeted at any third party.
0: Now, the Quad ministers, the foreign ministers, also met on the sidelines. What were some of the key takeaways from that meeting? And how does it all fit into the broader strategic picture right now in the Indo-Pacific?
4: Right, that broad strategic picture from ASEAN's point of view is that it can take heart that it still has convening power, meaning they're able to attract countries, dialogue partners to come to the ASEAN table to not just have formal dialogues with ASEAN, but also create sideline conversations, corridor diplomacy, such as Quad, and as well as various bilateral meetings. In fact, one of those earlier today was a meeting between Japan and US, where they talked about Japan-China ties. Let's take a listen.
1: It's a troubling trend. I don't think that China-Japan relations are at their high point right now. We're very close to Japan. We have treaty obligations with Japan. We have deep history of cooperation with Japan, and that's going to continue.
4: Now, back to your earlier point, Angie, about Quad members meeting on the sidelines. Interestingly, about 10 years ago in 2017, Quad members had revived their regular meetings right here in Manila and also on the sidelines of an ASEAN meeting. Now, back then, as well as today, their common concerns still revolve around China's aggression, China's assertiveness on the maritime front. Of course, we know how China views Quad. China has used language such as promoting Cold War mentality and bloc politics targeting third parties.
0: Wykit, thank you so much for bringing us the latest. That was CNA's senior correspondent, Leong Wykit, live in Metro Manila. Now, in other news, Singapore Prime Minister Lawrence Wong has unveiled a new lineup of cabinet ministers and political office holders. Most of the changes take effect on Monday. Mr. Wong described the changes as balanced, blending a new generation of leaders with an experienced core team. Six office holders have been promoted, including Jeffrey Siow, David Neo, and Sim Ann. There are also three new office holders. The previous cabinet reshuffle took place in May last year. K. Shanmugam will be made senior minister. He keeps his roles as coordinating minister for national security and home affairs minister. Jeffrey Siow has been promoted to full Minister for Transport. He will also be Second Minister for Finance. David Neo will become full Minister for Culture, Community and Youth. At the same time, he will be Second Minister for Education. Sim Ann has moved up as well. She'll become Second Minister for Foreign Affairs and Home Affairs. Jasmine Lau has been promoted to Acting Manpower Minister and Senior Minister of State for Digital Development and Information. Labour Chief Ng Chee Meng will become Minister in the Prime Minister's office. He returns to Cabinet, having served in it before his GRC team lost in the 2020 general election. And Zaki Mohamad was earlier appointed Acting Minister in Charge of Muslim Affairs and will remain Senior Minister of State for Defence. Meanwhile, Goh Pei Ming will move up the ranks as Senior Minister of State for Home Affairs, as well as for Social and Family Development. Several backbenchers will also become office holders. Fu Cheqiang is now Minister of State for Trade and Industry and Manpower, while Sean Low also takes on new roles as Minister of State for Education and for Health.
5: This balance matters because Singapore needs both experienced leaders to steer through immediate challenges and a new generation ready to take us forward. Leadership renewal is therefore a continuous process. We identify people with the ability, the commitment, and the character to serve. We give them opportunities to develop and grow, to prove themselves, and to entrust them with greater responsibilities as they are ready. And that is how we build a strong team for Singapore, not just for today, but for the years ahead.
0: Mr. Wong says the latest cabinet changes are part of a regular, ongoing process of leadership renewal. But earlier plans also had to be adjusted following two unexpected resignations, as Sherlyn Seah reports.
6: The lineup on stage tells the story. Newer office holders in bigger roles in Singapore's latest cabinet reshuffle, even as experienced ministers remain at the core. Prime Minister Lawrence Wong says the timing is not out of the ordinary.
5: We typically will review appointments every year. It's not unusual because there will be promotions, there will be changes, there will be backbenchers whom we see fit to bring into the front bench. So these things are done regularly. I started this process, in fact, earlier in the year.
6: The changes also mark another step in the development of the 5G leadership team, which PM Wong says is progressing well. But he adds there is no fixed timeline for succession.
5: Everyone learns and grows at their own pace. Some faster, some takes a bit more time. So there's really no fixed timetable. I will have to assess each one's readiness and then in due course make the necessary appointments. But as you can see from the appointments we have made this round, even within the year, it's just 1 year since the last GE, we are making progress, and I'm confident we will continue to make good progress.
6: This is PM Wong's third cabinet reshuffle since taking office, and this theme of continuous leadership renewal is also one that he's consistently emphasized since day one.
5: Every year, we make adjustments. So our approach is not one of once every few years you announce a grand scheme, a grand arrangement, and then you make changes another few years later. Our approach is one of continuous renewal, continuous adjustments. We are assuming that uncertainty is the norm. And to navigate a world of constant flux and uncertainty, you need a good balance of experienced leadership as well as fresh perspectives. And so we retain a core of experienced leaders. And even down the road, if some of them were to relinquish their portfolios, we can still tap on them in different ways.
6: PM Wong acknowledged that he had to make changes to earlier plans after two ministerial resignations from Dr. Koh Poh Koon and Associate Professor Faisal Ibrahim.
5: This year, we had two resignations, one out of family and one second, more recently, because of conduct. But there could be other things that have happened in the past. Health issues have occurred before. So despite your best plans, you have to account for these unexpected changes. And that's what I have done. And based on the earlier plans I had and also taking into account the resignations, I made the appointments that I did. The fact that these unexpected changes do happen means also that we have to continue building a strong pipeline.
6: And that's not just for the ministers, PM Wong adds, but also younger office holders and backbenchers. And when ready, he will place them where they can contribute most effectively to Singapore.
0: Singapore's Trade and Industry Ministry will be renamed the Energy, Trade and Industry Ministry. PM Wong says this better reflects the growing and central role of energy to Singapore's economic development, industrial transformation, and long-term resilience.
5: We used to talk about the water challenge in Singapore as a national existential matter. Increasingly, energy going forward will be the national challenge for Singapore. Not energy per se, because we can have energy through fossil fuel, but clean energy is going to be a major challenge for us. How we can continue to power our needs while achieving net zero. And so we are pursuing this work with a lot of focus. The work scope is expanding greatly.
0: As the ministry takes on an expanding portfolio, including a nuclear feasibility study next year, PM Wong says it is appropriate for it to be led by two ministers. Deputy Prime Minister Gan Kim Yong will handle trade negotiations and the broader economic strategy. He will jointly helm the ministry with Dr. Tan Si Ling, who will devote his full attention to the energy portfolio and relinquish his responsibilities as Manpower Minister. In a later statement, the Trade and Industry Ministry says the change reflects how energy impacts economic growth, climate goals, and resilience. Critical challenges to address include ensuring access to stable and competitively

0: The periodic table is our toolbox for unlocking energy for the future.
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2: Meet me there. Love your Sayang. Is she trying to spice up our marriage?
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3: Oh my God! Oh, she's really there!
1: Meet Kan Laken, Singapore's first deaf natural science illustrator and conservation photographer, whose extraordinary journey proves that passion and determination know no boundaries. This August on CNA.
4: As economies shift towards resilience, where is the next competitive edge?
5: Energy will be critical to ensure that AI boom can be self-sustaining.
4: Where should investors look for opportunities?
6: Is China up or down? It depends on where you are talking about.
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19: 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Then I feel like, alamak, someone trusted me.
20: 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I came here to train. I not come here to work.
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0: Welcome back in your business tonight. Indonesia's central bank unexpectedly kept its key rate steady at 5.75%, bringing an end to a run of three successive rate hikes, including a surprise off-cycle increase in early June. Bank Indonesia has raised rates by a full percentage point this year as part of efforts to support the rupiah, which is weighed down by surging oil prices and investor concerns over the country's fiscal health. This time, however, the bank says it will use other incentives to attract foreign capital to stabilize the rupiah, which are less inflationary. And a check on how Indonesian markets performed today, the Jakarta Composite down 0.9% and the rupiah gaining marginally against the dollar. And for more insight, we're joined by Radhika Rao, who is a senior economist and executive director at DBS Bank. Radhika, welcome to the show. Now, markets were expecting another rate hike. So what changed Bank Indonesia's calculus here?
1: Hi. So the Bank Indonesia has actually raised rates by, you just mentioned, about 100 basis points between May and June. And I think we need to remember the backdrop against which they did that, which was when the currency was under a very one-sided pressure. Dollar rupiah was breaking through psychologically key barriers, going to a record low, and we have seen it go past 18,000. And at the same time, there were other things that were also going against the currency. I mean, the fiscal concerns, some institutional decision making, you know, rating index provider or equity index provider also on holding on a review. So quite a lot of negatives, I would think, which was adding to the depreciation pressures. And against that, certainly the central bank hike rates. And in fact, one was an interbank move, another

0: one was a bigger than expected rate hike. Now, fast forward to now, I think geopolitical tensions have come back. But what you've also seen is the currency is much more well-behaved, I would say, because in the interim, you've actually seen foreign inflows come back. And you've also seen some of the fiscal concerns that were a worry earlier also being addressed by the government. So I think against this backdrop, the central bank perhaps felt that, you know, they could preserve ammunition for the time being, use it later in the year if, say, you know, this war escalates further, oil prices really shoot up beyond $100. And at the same time, what other external forces do? I think they want to keep some powder dry. And I think that's why they prefer to pause and just take account of what has been developing until in the past month.
1: Right. Now, speaking of which, instead of raising rates, the central bank is betting on new incentives to attract foreign capital. Is that enough, you think, to support the rupiah? Or is it simply just buying time at this point?
0: We have seen regional central banks actually do that of late, where, you know, they try to use a mix of rate and non-rate policy measures. Typically, if the currency is the problem, they try to put in some non-rate measures by way of making it easier on the investors by taking away the currency risk. From that perspective, Indonesia is not alone. It is in good company in terms of what the regional central banks have also done. I think this move was already set into motion a few weeks back when BI had actually taken about 10% discount on the hedging cost. At this time, they have taken it up a bit more. Apart from that, they're also trying to solve a few more issues. There's an instrument called DNDF. They're giving some support in that for certain other currencies. They are also making sure that there's a bit of a liquidity asymmetry in the banking system. Some banks have more, some less. So they're trying to address that as well. So certainly putting in these measures in place to stabilize the currency, backstop the currency, improve sentiments, while at the same time, like I mentioned earlier, not too proactively hike rates altogether. For our own view, actually, we had only one more rate hike, which was in the baseline. I've kind of maintained that, and I'm still keeping that because that's going to be really subject to what happens globally. I think from a domestic point of view, certainly whatever was a worry in the first half is being addressed in the second half of the year.
1: Yeah, and speaking of what happens globally then, the rupiah is still trading near 18,000 to the US dollar. How much of that pressure comes from global risks like the Middle East conflict and also the US interest rates? And how much of it reflects concerns about Indonesia's own economy?
0: Yeah, that's an interesting question because, before the Middle East escalation, actually, rupiah was already on a depreciating path, right? So if you talk about January, February or late last year, the currency had already begun to lose ground. So the Middle East crisis in some way only aggravated the problem. Right now, we are at a place where there were nagging worries on, say, for example, ratings outlook, what the equity index provider is going to say, how the geopolitics are going to shape, what's going to happen to the US Fed. So a lot of questions which have remained unanswered. But at least on the domestic side, I think the authorities have already taken cognizant of the fact that there are some issues that were, had to be resolved. Of particular interest, what has happened to the fiscal outlook of the economy. And I think there you've really seen the government adopt a middle path, which is that they don't want to increase fuel prices, which basically means that they're going to maintain petroleum subsidies. If you're going to maintain petroleum subsidies, you need to make space elsewhere in the budget, in the spending scale. And what they have done is they have cut the flagship welfare program. They've cut the allocation by almost a third. There are indications it could be trimmed even more. So that gives you, again, the fiscal space, takes away that worry that, 3% of GDP, which is their threshold for deficit, could be busted. So at this point, externals are still not that great, but at least domestically, some of the problem worries or some of the concerns have been, I wouldn't say completely met, but have been addressed for the time being. And one more point here was the rating outlook and the overhang because of that. We've had S&P, in fact, come out and affirm the country's ratings as well as outlook. Again, that was another tailwind for the currency and sentiments in general. So yes, to answer your question, I think it's a mix of domestic and external. External still, not far from resolved, but domestically, at least the pain points that were there earlier have eased off compared to, say, at least a couple of months back.
1: Radhika, thank you so much for your analysis. That was Radhika Rao, who is a senior economist and executive director at DBS Bank. And still to come, top U.S. diplomat Marco Rubio reaffirms Washington's commitment to diplomacy in the Middle East, even as American forces conclude another night of strikes on Iran. Stay with us.

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4: The world has entered a new energy race, and nations are scrambling to secure the fuel to power it.
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6: Global demand for uranium is expected to double between now and 2040.
4: As the race for uranium accelerates, countries are seeking new alternatives.
7: The thorium project in China is the very first thorium reactor to enter the experimental stage.
4: Meanwhile, a pursuit to unlock energy from the same reaction that powers the sun. Nuclear fusion.
8: Did I just see a fusion reaction take place?
4: And what if nuclear's next fuel source is not even on Earth?
9: The amount of helium-3 in the moon is massive. We are looking at millions of tons.
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4: Watch The Nuclear Option on demand at cna.asia.

0: Updating tonight's top stories, the U.S. and China looking for common ground. Their diplomats meeting on the sidelines of the ASEAN meeting in Manila to stabilize ties and lay the groundwork for a possible U.S. visit by President Xi Jinping. Prime Minister Lawrence Wong announces a new cabinet lineup of new generation and experienced leaders to steer Singapore through immediate challenges and take the country forward. And the Modi administration faces mounting pressure over exam paper leaks as ongoing protests force the suspension of parliament. Pressure mounts for Indian Prime Minister Narendra Modi as supporters of the youth-led Cockroach Janata Party continue protests demanding the resignation of the education minister. Demonstrators also accusing police of violence after attempts to disperse protesters with tear gas and batons. Officials deny any use of brutality. Mr. Modi has promised to punish those responsible for medical entrance exam leaks. The education minister has also responded, saying government remains fully committed to reforms and discussing concerns of the youth. And Neha Punia has been tracking the developments for CNA, and she joins us live now from New Delhi. Neha, there are reports of Mr. Modi's ministers calling the CJP for talks. Are they any closer to a compromise?
1: It doesn't appear to be the case, Anjala. We heard from the spokespersons of the Cockroach Janata Party that another offer did come from the government to senior ministers in Mr. Modi's government, including a junior minister in his own office. In the Prime Minister's office, reportedly reached out to the Cockroach Janata Party, offering to meet them to hold talks. Now, this is the second time that this has happened. The first time was on Monday when that march to Parliament was planned and protested. Had nearly reached the gates of the parliament before the police crackdown, as the Cockroach Janata Party is describing it, began. And back then, the supporters, the spokesperson of the Cockroach Janata Party had presented their demands to the senior minister, but no promises were made. This time around, the movement is saying that they're ready to hold talks with government representatives, but they will not be going to any minister's office or residence. They're asking representatives from Mr. Modi's party and government to come to Jantar Mantar, the public protest site where this movement has been concentrated over several days now. They're also saying if that's not possible, they're happy to meet them at a neutral venue. We don't know if the government is going to agree to that proposal. But what we have seen in the last 2 days, and this is important, is that the number of people at that protest site have swelled. On Monday, a march was planned, which is why you saw that massive show of strength. But following police action, reports of police brutality, more and more people have been showing up and staying put there. And that seems to be putting pressure on Prime Minister Narendra Modi's government, according to experts. The Cockroach Janata Party and also claiming that its Instagram account has been blocked. The founder of the movement, Abhijit Dipke, is blaming the Prime Minister for this. We don't yet know whether this was ordered by the government or not. We'll have to wait and see. Many say that this is an attempt by the movement to try and dial up the pressure. We've also seen, of course, this big growth in the number of people at the site, like I was telling you. And in response, on Wednesday, we saw several metro stations in and around that that protest site being shut down by the government. And that's also being criticized by protesters.
0: And ramping up that pressure, as you say, several key opposition leaders who are now very actively involved. We have Rahul Gandhi as one of them speaking out on the issue again today. What does this kind of participation do for the youth-led movement?
1: Absolutely. I mean, many protesters on the ground have welcomed Rahul Gandhi's intervention. It's important to flag that this movement has been on the ground in Jantar Mantar for nearly a month. But Rahul Gandhi's party, the Congress and other opposition leaders had not really been engaging with it. But what happened on Monday with the police crackdown, that seems to have galvanized the opposition to pick this up as an issue to target the government over. It's given them ammunition, experts say, to target the government in a week when Parliament Parliament has come back into session. You saw on Tuesday how Rahul Gandhi held that impromptu protest outside Prime Minister Narendra Modi's residence. On Wednesday, he's held a press conference where he's made some shocking allegations. He alleges that 75 million students have been impacted by paper leaks in the last one decade. He says about 152 papers have been leaked, but there have been zero convictions under Mr. Narendra Modi's rule. We don't yet have a counter from the government on this, but the BJP, Mr. Modi's party, has accused Rahul Gandhi of trying to politicize problems that students are facing. Listen into what Rahul Gandhi said.
2: They're protesting peacefully. They're asking for their demands. They're asking for what this country owes them. They're not doing a crime. They're simply asking that, listen, as students in this country, we deserve an education system that works.
1: Rahul Gandhi, as well as other senior opposition leaders, also held a protest inside Parliament. They wore black as a mark of protest. They're demanding jointly the resignation of the education minister, as well as a discussion in Parliament. The government says it's ready to hold that discussion, but it's not engaging with the demand to see the education minister resign. But Rahul Gandhi now saying, coming out to say that this protest, which the BJP has called illegitimate in many ways, is a legitimate one, and that the opposition is standing by the demands of the students.
0: Neha, thank you so much for those details. That was Neha Punia reporting for CNA from New Delhi. Now, India's cockroach movement started as an online joke, but months since it began, it's taking shape as the latest Gen Z movement to reshape national policy. Julie Yu with more.
3: Back in May, India's top judge referred to some unemployed young people as parasites and cockroaches during a hearing. It quickly went viral. A 30-year-old Boston University graduate, Abhijit Dibke, created a parody website for the Cockroach Janata Party, or CJP, described as a home for India's lazy, unemployed, and forgotten. And Chief Justice later said that he was misquoted, but the damage was done. The cockroach movement quickly widened into one of the largest displays of public dissent against Prime Minister Modi. It has since amassed more than 24 million followers on Instagram. But the momentum propelled it into a serious protest group calling for education reforms following a series of alleged exam leaks. Millions have had to force to retake the test. A string of students' suicides has also been linked to the scandal. The protests were held over the past month, culminating in one of the largest anti-government rallies on Monday. Even as that descended into violence, supporters say they will continue demonstrations. Well, the rise of CJP is drawing comparisons to other Gen Z movements that have swept the South Asian region in recent years, including Bangladesh and Nepal. Now, Prime Minister Modi's party, BJP, earlier dismissed it as an online gimmick and a premeditated conspiracy created by their political rivals.
0: In other news, mixed messages from the U.S. on Iran. Top diplomat Marco Rubio has just said they're still willing to negotiate, even if Tehran does not seem serious. Those remarks, however, come after President Donald Trump himself said they have no interest in meeting. Washington's bombardment has continued for 11 straight nights, with missile strikes near the Bushehr nuclear plant. Iran, on the other hand, continues to respond with retaliatory aerial assault on U.S. assets in Jordan, Bahrain, and Kuwait. The conflict still disrupting shipping through the Strait of Hormuz, sending Brent crude to its highest level in more than a month. Iran's military threatens to expand its strikes if Washington goes after sensitive sites such as nuclear facilities. Mr. Trump had threatened to bomb Iran's deeply buried Pickaxe Mountain facility.
4: They're in this because of nuclear weapons, and they're trying to possibly reconstitute a site. We'll hit that site. But any site where they're even thinking about nuclear, we'll be hitting it very, very powerfully.
0: And for more, Jagruti Dave is tracking developments for CNA live from Washington, D.C. Jagruti, it seems unclear if the negotiations will resume. What do you make of the conflicting messages from both Mr. Trump and his Secretary of State?
5: Yeah, we've seen a lot of conflicting messages from this administration throughout their operation in Iran, haven't we? And, you know, most recently we've seen this escalation in strikes, yet messages from the US that it's willing to negotiate. We've seen the 11th day of executive strikes from the US now. And there are several reasons that perhaps you could attribute to these contradictions. One of those could be that this is a negotiating strategy on part of the United States to put pressure on Iran to get to the table, to get better terms for any deal that's made. One of the other reasons for the contradictions is that there's a deep distrust on both sides. Donald Trump has said the Iranians want to meet desperately to try to end the war, but then he said until they're ready to meet in a meaningful way, we have no interest. Iran also says it's willing to negotiate if it's in Iran's interests, and Iranian officials are in Pakistan to try to revive those peace talks. The second and another reason is perhaps that the US is in a bit of a bind on whether to escalate or de-escalate. There's perhaps pressure on the US to retaliate hard following the recent loss of American lives, because the US Army has confirmed that a third service member is believed to have died in the attack on a base in Jordan. And then there's the bind over Hormuz. As Marco Rubio, the US Secretary of State, said at the ASEAN meeting in Manila, the US doesn't want Iran to have control over Hormuz, being able to exact tolls, for example. And this shows the leverage that Iran has over that waterway. And Rubio said that essentially it sets a dangerous precedent, perhaps with implications for other maritime conflicts among maritime regions in other parts of the world. And what Rubio said really reflects that bind, I think. Let's just take a listen.
6: But look, the president always prefers to negotiate and reach a deal on these things. And we're prepared, willing to do that. We've tried to do that now for a year and a half, but we're also not going to sit by and let ships be blown up or Americans be attacked.
0: Now, Jagruti, you mentioned a big trust issue earlier. The US president has issued a lot of threats since the war began. How credible is this latest one when it comes to nuclear facilities?
5: Yes, President Trump has said the US plans to hit Pickaxe Mountain soon. This is the underground site near one of Iran's key uranium enrichment facilities. Iran state media has obviously said that would be considered a major escalation. On the one hand, President Trump has made this threat before and hasn't done anything. On the other hand, it's also not clear whether there's anything significant in Pickaxe Mountain for Iran's nuclear activity yet, or whether Iran has plans to make it operational in the future. So these are considerations, perhaps, that the US is looking at. But the US has already struck nuclear facilities. Fordo, Natanz, for example, Isfahan last year. So perhaps this is a message that the US wants to send to Iran, that they're willing to escalate. Mediators, as I say, hope this is just rhetoric to put pressure on Iran for negotiations.
0: Jagruti, thank you so much for bringing us the latest. That was Jagruti Dave for CNA reporting from Washington, D.C. Meanwhile, energy shipments are facing further disruption. Three tankers carrying Saudi crude oil have turned back, heeding a warning from Houthi rebels against transiting the Red Sea. Blake Sifton is tracking developments for CNA from Tel Aviv, and he explains how the naval blockade in the Red Sea could impact global energy supplies.
7: The Houthis have not actually attacked any ships, but just the threat of them being targeted was enough to cause those three oil tankers to take a very lengthy detour. They are headed to China and India, and now rather than going through the Bab el-Mandeb Strait off the coast of Yemen to the Arabian Sea, they are now headed through the Suez Canal to the Mediterranean, and now will have to go all the way around Africa. Now, during the war in Gaza, the Houthis regularly attacked ships off the Bab el-Mandeb Strait that they accused of having links to Israel. And shipping in the Red Sea hasn't even fully recovered, despite those attacks ending in October when the war in Gaza ended with a ceasefire. Now, the Houthis have largely stayed out of the war with Iran, but it's understood that they maintain the ability to target ships off their coast using anti-ship missiles, drones, as well as small attack craft. aircraft. President Trump has said that the U.S. will take care of the Houthis if they attempt to blockade the Red Sea, but it is understood that if they act on this threat to attack ships carrying Saudi oil, it could very well have a major impact on global energy supplies.
0: Now, with two vital shipping lanes cut off, Middle East energy exports to Asia must now take a much longer detour. Oil loaded at Saudi Arabia's Red Sea port of Yanbu normally sails south through the Bab el-Mandeb Strait before crossing the Indian Ocean. But that route is now closed by Iran-aligned Houthi rebels in Yemen. Some refiners are considering a route through the Suez Canal. Tankers would sail through the Red Sea towards Egypt, avoiding the Bab el-Mandeb Strait. Although heavier vessels would face an extra step. A fully loaded, very large crude carrier exceeds the limit the Suez Canal can handle. So some of its cargo would have to travel through Egypt's Sumed pipeline. The tanker would pick it up again on the Mediterranean side before continuing its journey around Africa's Cape of Good Hope and back across the Indian Ocean to Asia. Analysts estimate the journey will take up to 4 weeks longer than the usual route, adding to freight charges and fuel costs. And still to come, Indonesia has a new chief Mahathir, a day after the sudden resignation of the head of government's free meals program. And the Louvre's Apollo Gallery reopens to the public after a daring crown jewels heist forced its closure last year. Stay with us.
8: 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Especially the Ainu descendants. Then we're getting off our bike and onto the train for more encounters. 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
10: Their Coming Home is a deeply human story of men who set out to search for opportunity far away from home, only then to be held hostage.
11: It took us more than a year just to gain access into all those restricted nuclear power plant sites. And we filmed across 10 different countries within 4 months. We wanted to tell such an important global topic like nuclear energy in a more accessible and relatable manner. We wanted to show everyone how this technology could eventually impact everyday lives, especially amidst the urgent need for a cleaner and more sustainable future. That's essentially what inspires us to tell stories that matter.
10: This story is a great example of what we do at CNA Correspondent, shining a light on underreported stories beyond the headlines and breaking news by putting a deeply human perspective on it. What makes this award so meaningful is that it recognizes our commitment to impactful on-the-ground storytelling when everyone else has already moved on to the next story. This award recognizes the power of storytelling that is global in scope and human at heart.
12: These are stories that are recognized on a global stage. Thank you for being part of this proud moment.
13: East Asia, a region steeped in history, now helping to write the future of our world.
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0: Welcome back. Hong Kong's flag carrier Cathay Pacific expecting near-record profit for the first half of this year, boosted by strong passenger and cargo demand. That's despite surging fuel costs. The airline forecasts net profit of up to $830 million, which would be the second highest in its history and more than double the same period last year. About a fifth of that would be from Cathay reducing its stake in Air China. Conflict in the Middle East provided a silver lining for Cathay, which carried 17.5% more passengers in the first half as passengers rerouted away from the Middle East, choosing other airlines. Its hedge against fuel prices helped to dampen costs, which made up almost a third of operating expenses last year. Cathay's forecast provided some lift to the carrier's stock, closing 2.57% higher. India's pharmaceutical industry could face a major blow from new U.S. tariffs on imported generic medicine. U.S. President Donald Trump announced that generic medicines will remain tariff-free for 2 years from 1st August, but a 100% duty will take effect from August 2028, before doubling to 200% a year later. Mr. Trump says the measure is designed to force drug makers to build factories and production facilities in the U.S., adding that the objective of the policy is to protect the people of the United States. India is the largest supplier of generic drugs to the American market, accounting for nearly 40% of supplies by volume. The country exported $9.7 billion worth of pharmaceuticals to the American market in the 2024 to 2025 financial year. But it's still unclear whether Indian companies will receive concessions under a trade agreement reached with Washington in February. Indonesian President Prabowo Subianto has appointed Deputy Agriculture Minister Sudaryono as the new head of the country's National Nutrition Agency. It oversees the president's flagship free meals program. The new appointment comes after the former chief of the agency quit just 45 days into the job. Mr. Sudaryono was inaugurated as the agency's new head at Jakarta's presidential palace this afternoon. He has pledged to improve governance, stressing that there was, I quote, zero tolerance for corruption in the free meals program. The new chief also vowed the agency will work to strengthen areas that require improvement. This marks the second replacement for the head of the agency in just as many months. Mr. Sudaryono's predecessor, Ms. Nanik Sudarati Deang, said in a Facebook post earlier today that she was stepping down for health reasons. She said she needed treatment overseas for a heart condition. Ms. Nanik replaced Dadan Hidanyana, who was fired over his alleged role in a corruption case linked to the program. And in other news, one of the Louvre's most spectacular exhibits is welcoming visitors once again. But its famous collection of crown jewels is gone after a daring jewel heist that shocked Paris and the world. And now it's rethinking how the historic space should be experienced.
1: 9 months after an audacious heist at the Louvre Museum in the French capital of Paris, the museum is reopening its Gallery d'Apollon. But something is missing. Once home to some of France's most precious jewels, visitors will now find the ornate hall stripped of the treasures that once filled it. The change follows the theft of 8 historic pieces of jewelry last October, worth an estimated $100 million. The jewels have yet to be recovered, while the damaged crown of 19th-century figure Empress Eugenie is undergoing restoration. The remaining pieces from the collection will be moved to a high-security, windowless vault elsewhere in the museum, part of a major security overhaul. The crime, says French Culture Minister Catherine Pégard, caught everyone off guard.
2: Ce fut un traumatisme pour le monde entier. 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Elle est au contraire la condition de leur accès.
1: But the reopening is also being presented as a new beginning. The Apollo Gallery has long been recognized as one of the Louvre's most magnificent rooms. is returning to its original purpose as a ceremonial hall. The museum's director, Christophe Leribo, says the change is a positive one for visitors.
3: C'est l'occasion aussi de redécouvrir la splendide architecture et le décor de cette galerie. 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
1: For now, the Galerie d'Apollon is reclaiming its place not as a home for precious and historic jewels, but as one of France's architectural masterpieces.
0: And that's Asia Tonight. Don't forget, headlines anytime at cna.asia. Plus, find us also online. We're on Facebook and YouTube as well. Thank you for watching and good night.

0: the land of the long white clouds. From Hobbiton, to sights you've only dreamed of. Tour New Zealand differently.
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7: Towering nearly 200 metres above the plains of central Sri Lanka, Sinagiri is one of the country's most striking historical sites. Also known as Lion Rock, this UNESCO World Heritage Site dates back to the 5th century, serving as the royal palace of King Kashipa. Its name is derived from a lion-shaped gateway that once stood at its entrance. Today, only its massive stone paws remain. While much of Sinagiri's architecture has been lost to time, traces of its foundations offer a glimpse of what it once was. The king's delicately carved throne can still be seen today, while ponds with complex filtration systems suggest a level of engineering that was ahead of its time. Following the king's death, Sinagiri was abandoned as a royal residence and later converted into a monastery. Even without its former grandeur, the view from the top is as majestic as ever.

0: looks like any neighborhood shop. So why is its young owner using AI? When the hardest part isn't making desserts, it's making the numbers work. And he retired at 35 by making every dollar work harder. This looks like any ordinary neighborhood shop that sells daily essentials and lifestyle products. But behind the counter, a 21-year-old is trying to pay for university and keep the business alive. Every decision affects whether she gets paid. What most customers don't see is the silent assistant helping her make those decisions. Recently, she had to reorganize more than 8,000 products for a new point-of-sale system.
1: I download everything, all the 8,000 over products from the old system, and then I put it into AI and tell them that the problem now is that I have these 8,000 over products. They don't have a correct product type, and I have no idea which product type should I put them under.
0: AI worked like a super smart shop assistant, reading the details and sorting products to the right categories. It then got all this data ready for the new system, so that business continues as usual. Doing it manually would take more than 5 days. AI finished the job in 2.
1: Spending 1 hour on something that can be automated, whereas that 1 hour, maybe I can go and do sales, push more sales.
0: 3 years ago, this shop was on the brink of closing. Auntie's parents used to run it. Sales were falling. More customers were shopping online. Instead of walking away, Auntie and her younger sister took over. She was just 18. The learning curve was expensive. Not enough stock, the shelves stay empty. Order the wrong thing and your money is stuck in stock. Within 3 months, the sisters were in the red.
1: Because of the mistakes we made along the way, and then things just accumulate. That's why we just incurred like over 30,000 debts.
0: Giving up wasn't an option. The sisters negotiated with suppliers and slowly paid off every dollar. Today, the shop is debt-free, but every month still comes with bills. This shop is Auntie's paycheck.
1: Since I was 16 years old, I stopped taking pocket money from my parents. My university school fees is around $10,000 per year, and I pay them off myself.
0: But the biggest pressure isn't paying herself. It's paying for her 3 staff and her sister's salary too.
1: My worry is that I cannot pay my employees. I cannot pay those fixed expenses. Like utilities, employees, rental and everything. That's my financial worries when I see the store make a loss.
0: But profit and growth aren't just about saving time. It's also about making smarter decisions. In March, she wanted to run a promotion. But there was a catch. Discounts attract customers. They also reduce profit margins.
1: I didn't want that to happen. So then that's why I actually consulted like ChatGPT.
0: She asked AI, how do you persuade customers to spend more without giving away too much?
1: So one of the ideas ChatGPT offered was giving off vouchers, and then it also shared that maybe you can offer like a minimum spending so that it will protect the business margin and also attract customers to spend more.
0: AI suggested, Auntie decided.
1: Some of the numbers the ChatGPT offered doesn't really make sense to my business. So then I did tweak a bit.
0: Today, AI helps across different parts of the business. But Auntie wondered, what else could she do with AI? So she went looking for answers at Nanyang Polytechnic's Center for Applied AI.
1: The other challenge I face is that I have to consistently think of new marketing ideas, new videos content, new promotions that are going to happen in our store. Because I have school at the side and the balance between both school and business, sometimes idea generation and coming up with new activities to keep on changing and changing is quite overwhelming.
2: So I have built a custom GPT to help you solve this problem. So this custom GPT acts as now is another manpower again. So it's a virtual event and promotions planner. It helps you to look for the trend and come out of ideas that maybe recently some festival is coming up. Then they can come out with some ideas that align to this festival.
0: Unlike a regular chatbot, this one already understands Happy Life's business. It remembers past promotions, tracks upcoming holidays, and suggests campaign ideas before she even asks. Another AI assistant searches for retail trends, summarizes what matters, and lets Aunty know where it found the information. Research that could take hours now takes minutes.
1: AI is just another person who I consult with. I still make the final decision myself.
0: Most young Singaporeans expect AI to replace at least part of their work in the years ahead. For Aunty, that change isn't about replacing her. It's about taking repetitive work off her plate so she has more time to grow the business. Coming up, how do you make money when one wrong call can wipe out your profits?

0: As economies shift towards resilience, where is the next competitive edge?
1: Energy will be critical to ensure that AI boom can be self-sustaining.
0: Where should investors look for opportunities?
2: Is China up or down? It depends on where you are talking about.
3: We've obviously spoken a lot about AI, so maybe giving a slightly different sector view.
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15: I'm very grateful Madam Haja teach me this sambal. Then I feel like, alamak, someone trusted me.
16: Today haven't finished flying, around 150 kg. Lord, not okay. I came here to train. I not come here to work.
17: Today we are here to judge this new hawker's skill.

0: This tiny Thai dessert stall in Sydney can pull in over 7,000 Australian dollars a day, almost 5,000 US dollars. But some days, it loses money.
1: So it's around more than 30 Thai, yeah. And then we make this ourselves every morning.
0: 3 days a week, sisters Tati and Pawarisa sell their sweet treats at Sydney's Chatswood Market. Making the desserts, that's the easy part. 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
2: 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We made a loss because we didn't have enough information.
0: Every event comes with a different calculation.
2: At the market, it can start from $160 a day. 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
0: Rent, ingredients, wages. 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And sometimes the biggest crowds aren't always the best opportunities. They learned this the hard way.
2: 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Maybe our product is not suitable for the event.
0: Like many small businesses, CocoTown is at the mercy of things they can't control. Consumer spending, the economy, even the weather.
1: This year, a little bit dropped. Because what I think is depend on the trend of the world. People try to save the money. They try the small size.
2: Weather forecast is something that we check every day.
1: If it is not good weather, bad weather, so we can't make money on that day. So sometimes our store was canceled, so we can't make any money on that day. So income is unstable.
0: The challenge isn't making money on the good days, it's making sure there's enough cash to survive the slow periods. The pop-up store gives them cash flow and a chance to reach new customers through markets and festivals. However, when the sisters rushed into their first permanent shop, they quickly discovered that growth comes with a price.
1: I've been here for a while and I think I should have my own shop. It's my dream. So I just make my dream happen.
2: So we started off with the Chatswood Market store first and the Burwood one, which is the front shop. Yeah. And after that, just only 1 month, we took over one of the restaurants and turned it to the commercial kitchens.
3: We thought that if we open our first retail shop as the front shop, we would gain visibility from customer. We would look more like credible. But as of now, I think we just did it too quickly without enough planning.
4: So right now, due to the high cost of operating a retail shop, we are reviewing the numbers to see if we should continue at our current location or not.
0: They also have a commercial kitchen, which does catering and wholesale orders. Expansion creates opportunity, but it also means higher stakes.
2: I've got family, I've got two kids, and I've got family back in Thailand. We've got nearly 15 staff as well at the moment. So that's why we can't stop.
0: At 9 p.m., the market closes. 12 hours of hard work. Sales fell 30% due to the bad weather. For most people, that's the end of a workday. For Tati, it's just the start of the next shift.
1: 12 hours from 9 a.m. to 9 p.m. When we close here at 9 p.m., I drive back to our central kitchen in Kingsford, about half an hour away. I clean all the containers, all the kitchen stuff. I usually finish after 11, between 11 p.m. to 12 a.m.
0: And after all the long hours, they still pay themselves last.
2: During the first week, yes, we didn't make anything at all. because at the end of the day, even though we made some money, I mean, like when we earned some money, we had to, you know, pay it out to suppliers, to staff. Until today, we still don't pay ourselves that much.
0: For Pawarisa and Tati, success isn't measured by how many desserts they sell today. It's whether a simple market stall can become something much bigger tomorrow. Still ahead, the financial system that helped this Singaporean retire at 35.
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10: The world has entered a new energy race, and nations are scrambling to secure the fuel to power it.
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10: As the race for uranium accelerates, countries are seeking new alternatives.
13: The thorium project in China is the very first thorium reactor to enter the experimental stage.
10: Meanwhile, a pursuit to unlock energy from the same reaction that powers the sun, nuclear fusion.
14: Did I just see a fusion reaction take place?
10: And what if nuclear's next fuel source is not even on Earth?
15: The amount of helium-3 in the moon is massive. We are looking at millions of tons.
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10: Watch The Nuclear Option on demand at cna.asia.
0: Did something unexpected when he lost his job at 35. He bought a flat with his savings. That one move became his retirement strategy. He didn't retire young because he got rich. He retired because he prepared for his paycheck to disappear.
17: I lost my job at age 35. And at age 35, we Singaporean singles can buy a HDB flat. So I told that to the property agent. And then the property agent said, okay, now you have lost your job, right? So how are you planning to pay a 30-year mortgage? You buy the cheapest flat you can find in Singapore that you can afford to pay in full. Because if you borrow money from the bank, the 30-year mortgage would mean that you buy a flat for yourself and you buy a flat and give it as a free gift to the bank.
0: So Colin bought an aging

0: say the reason why it is cheap is because of the lease decay. So in the case when I bought it, I had about like maybe 64 years left. But you know what the funny thing is, my flat was built the same year I was born. Technically, I'm allowed to stay here until I'm 99 years old.
1: Colin was able to buy that flat because of a mindset he had built years earlier. Long before the term FIRE existed, he had already created his own strategy. Save aggressively, spend as little as possible, and lower the cost of survival before retrenchment could ever happen to him. It all traced back to one memory from childhood.
0: I came back one day and I saw my aunt crying. So I asked her why she was crying. I think I was in primary three only. And then she told me she got retrenched because the economy was bad and business was bad. So her boss couldn't pay her to stay. And then she told me that it is very common for people about their mid-40s, about 45, to get retrenched. And at that time, they are married with a mortgage to pay for their house, kids to pay, a lot of things to pay. They need money the most in their lifetime. And that's the time they actually lose their job.
1: That moment stayed with Colin. To him, retrenchment wasn't just a distant possibility. He eventually became an English and Spanish teacher. While others chased bigger lifestyles, Colin had one goal: making sure he would never be financially trapped if his paycheck disappeared.
0: That means once I start working, then I would work extremely hard to earn as much money as possible. And then I don't spend on anything that's not necessary. I would save every single thing. I really wanted to avoid retrenchment at all costs. When I started working, I was very, very cheap. Everybody was spending money like water. I was spending money like a test tube. If you want to say how many percent of my salary I saved, I don't know, maybe 80%? I think that is pretty high, right? Sometimes it was 90%.
1: Colin thought he had another 10 years before retirement, but at 35, the language center he worked for shut down after the building was demolished. What could have been a financial crisis became the moment his years of preparation were finally tested. He didn't just buy the flat. He turned it into income by renting out a spare room. That allowed him to recover the cost of the flat.
0: The rental that I collect, after 8 years of collecting, it paid for the flat in full. So basically, I bought a cheap flat. 8 years later, the cheap flat is free of charge for me. And then the price of the flat went up.
1: Today, Colin rents to one tenant and collects about $900 a month. He also receives monthly payouts from insurance plans that mature during retirement.
0: If you want to add everything together, I think every month I get about $2,500. And I spend very little, so I definitely cannot spend the $2,500. So it rolls over. I want to use my money to get a maid when I cannot take care of myself. And obviously, if the maid is not good enough, I want to go into a nursing home. So nursing homes are not cheap, so I don't know how much they're going to cost by the time I need it.
1: His monthly spending is up to 150 Singapore dollars, around 117 US dollars. Some bills are shared with his tenant and offset by government rebates.
0: If you really want to save money, don't save on the very cheap stuff, like collecting rainwater. The real savings is you save on the expensive stuff. So the most expensive stuff I can think of is housing. You know, you can buy a $1 million apartment, or like me, you can buy something less than 90,000. The choice is yours. You know, I decide to buy a

0: cheap one, and I have a lot of money to use. I don't worry about money because I don't like worrying about money.
1: But Colin's financial freedom came with trade-offs. He gave up the larger home he originally wanted. He never had children, and many people think his lifestyle is extreme.
0: The most important thing that I have to give up, just because I wanted to retire young, I would like to have a bigger flat. But you know, I'm happy with what I have right now. I make do with it. I raise one fur kid, one small dog. I can easily afford it.
1: Still, Colin insists he does not feel deprived. Most of the things he genuinely enjoys cost little or nothing at all.
0: My happiness and my pleasure are all mental, like listening to music, reading, listening to podcasts, learning about something. So it's more mental, and mental kind of fun happens to be free.
1: One of the ways Colin keeps his costs low is by collecting items other people throw away. He regularly goes dumpster diving.
0: The item that I found in the dumpster that I use the most often is actually this bed. So the mattress was like practically brand new when I saw it, and the frame was quite new. So I brought it back. It was extremely heavy, and it was found somewhere not really near my home. So I forced it back home because I knew I would use it like probably for the rest of my life.
1: For Colin, the goal was never luxury. It was protection against financial shocks. And last year, his system faced its biggest test.
0: In June last year, my whole entire feet became swollen and I fainted, and my neighbors called the ambulance to send me to hospital. I stayed there for 62 days. I underwent 15 surgeries. The hospital bill came out to be 146,000 Singapore dollars.
1: The bill ended up costing more than his flat. But because he chose the most basic ward class and had insurance coverage, he paid nothing out of pocket.
0: The benefit of choosing the C ward, according to the social worker, is we get 80% of the bill off, like it's subsidized by the government. So we only pay 20%. But 20% is still a lot, you know. 2% was my MediSave and 18% was the insurance. I didn't pay a single cent. There was no out-of-pocket.
1: After losing his job at 35, Colin made one decision that changed his future. He built a life designed to survive uncertainty. His approach won't work for everyone, but it challenges the idea that retirement only begins with wealth. For Colin, financial freedom started with preparing for the worst before it happened.

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2: 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Love your Sayang. Is she trying to spice up our marriage?
0: Meet Me There returns to places that have shaped lives and relationships. Take a heartfelt journey across Singapore and uncover cherished memories, enduring bonds, and the stories that connect us.
3: Oh my God! Oh, she's really there!
0: Meet Kan Laken, Singapore's first deaf natural science illustrator and conservation photographer, whose extraordinary journey proves that passion and determination know no boundaries. This August on CNA.

0: U.S. President Donald Trump has had a busy year. Trade wars, conflict in the Middle East, repairing relations with China. And yet, buried beneath those headlines is an American objective that keeps resurfacing.
1: No nation or group of nations is in any position to be able to secure Greenland other than the United States.
2: We need Greenland for national security.
3: And I think we're going to get it. One way or the other, we're going to get it.
0: Security, national interests, spheres of influence. From the Arctic to Asia, they continue to shape claims to land and sea. And wherever these claims overlap, disputes are never far behind. Who owns this land? Who controls these waters? And who gets to decide? CNA's Lok Wai Su begins in Asia, where competing claims test the limits of history, sovereignty, and national identity.
4: That the line has been crossed.
5: The life-giving waters of the West Philippine Sea flow in the blood of every Filipino. We cannot allow anyone to detach it from the totality of the maritime domain that renders our nation whole.
6: When what you own defines, indeed can almost be who you are, that leaves little room for concession or resolution in any quarrel over boundaries.
7: Disputes around territories, historically, tend to be harder to solve. They last longer, sometimes several decades. And they're also more likely to become active wars. Today, we can claim there are approximately 150 territorial disputes around the world. Of these, 40% are on the Asian continent, and of these 40%, 10 to 15, depending how you count them, are actually in Southeast Asia. And in Southeast Asia, the vast majority are actually over water, not over land.
6: And dispute has almost always been over natural resources. For the Mekong River, winding its way through six countries, the biggest prize is water itself and the power it can generate. While in the South China Sea, it's access plus fish, oil, and natural gas. But a country or territory chooses to call a waterway through which passes a third of global maritime trade tells the tale of what mattered to whom, when, and why.
8: For people in Vietnam, what is the South China Sea? They call it the East Sea. That's because it's to the east of them. And of course, for people in China, it was called the Southern Seas because it was to the south. Nanyang, this is the idea of the Southern Seas. And because control was not exclusive, control was not clearly bounded, people could live with these.

0: different names. And today, this idea of having bounded exclusive control becomes a matter of contestation.
1: Manila taking contestation to the naming front in 2012 after de facto loss of control to Beijing in the Scarborough Shoal. Rebranding the South China Sea, the West Philippine Sea. Jakarta making no claims but sufficiently unnerved after repeated Chinese incursions to redesignate what it considers its exclusive economic zone, the North Natuna Sea, with a new official map in 2017.
2: Borders are a relatively new invention where we actually all kind of agreed that fighting over borders, it's a bit of a waste of our resources. And after World War II, we settled on a system in which the respect of sovereignty is very important. And this is an overall accepted principle by the vast majority of countries, because it's actually convenient to do that. But a lot of tensions around borders might actually just be dormant. Even if we don't fully agree on that precise border, it doesn't mean that we go to conflict over it. The Thai-Cambodia example is perfect. You have moments in which they escalate, and the moment in which there is no violence.
3: The incident that caused, that triggered this round of the year-long conflict is minor. Domestic politics on both sides factor into the local dispute and erupted into a bigger conflict. The problem is that what you call the clear border never exists. Modern boundary throughout mainland Southeast Asia is made up on shaky ground. It's uncertain. If they want to make it more natural, this is the naturally rightful territory of this and that country, there's no such a thing as natural, no.
0: This is the point with a lot of international law as it evolves. There will be a difference between contemporary interpretations and sort of past claims. And with past claims in general, there is often a tendency to cite the weight of history because that creates an impression of legitimacy, of importance, of continuity and consistency.
2: Indian Pakistan is very much to me one of those historic claims, is where territories has a symbolic value, referring particularly to Kashmir, where both countries have legacies of different sort or different kind. You can make a parallel with the situation in Taiwan, for example, and of course the South China Sea, where there are these historic claims that are extremely hard to solve because they're not just based on hard interest that you can address, but they also have symbolic values that are very hard to solve.
4: 解决台湾问题，实现祖国完全统一的历史进程，不可阻挡。台湾自古以来就是中国的领土，过去、现在和将来都绝无可能成为什么国家。For
1: a country that has drawn strength from millennia of a rich and exceptionally continuous civilization, the past can offer certainty and sanctity. But the past can also be vague on borders, which have shifted even on the Chinese mainland. Very few countries can claim the same borders today as they might have done just a century ago. A line on a map is only a boundary when both sides see the utility of putting limits on their own control. Call it a rough convenience or perhaps contrivance. There is nothing self-evident or natural in a sovereign border.
5: East Asia, a region steeped in history, now helping to write the future of our world. From the corridors of power, to the region's most remote corners, we'll break down the news driving some of the world's largest economies and explain why it matters. On East Asia Tonight, with me, Otelli Edwards.
6: Hey As economies shift towards resilience, where is the next competitive edge?
7: Energy will be critical to ensure that AI boom can be self-sustaining.
6: Where should investors look for opportunities?
8: Is China up or down? It depends on where you are talking about.
9: We've obviously spoken a lot about AI, so maybe giving a slightly different sector view.
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12: In the Philippines, one in three kids will be bullied.
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12: Why is bullying a pervasive problem in the Philippines? And what can be done about it?
16: Napakasakit po bilang isang ina na binuo. Nubuli yung anak mo sa eskwela.
12: Insight, Thursday on CNA.
17: Their coming home is a deeply human story of men who set out to search for opportunity far away from home, only then to be held hostage.
18: It took us more than a year just to gain access into all those restricted nuclear power plant sites, and we filmed across 10 different countries within 4 months. We wanted to tell such an important global topic like nuclear energy in a more accessible and relatable manner. We wanted to show everyone how this technology could eventually impact everyday lives, especially amidst the urgent need for a cleaner and more sustainable future. That's essentially what inspires us to tell stories that matter.
17: This story is a great example of what we do at CNA Correspondent, shining a light on underreported stories beyond the headlines and breaking news by putting a deeply human perspective on it. What makes this award so meaningful is that it recognizes our commitment to impactful on-the-ground storytelling when everyone else has already moved on to the next story. This award recognizes the power of storytelling that is global in scope and human at heart.
11: These are stories that are recognized on a global stage. Thank you for being part of this proud moment.
1: Governments can come and go. Generations can pass. But these lines have endured. In Cyprus, Will Denslow explores how Greek, Turkish and British interests have shaped a single island for more than half a century, while John Beaver spotlights Kaliningrad, a Russian exclave cut off from the rest of Russia. For now, these remain among Europe's frozen borders.
19: This was once a thriving garment store in the heart of the Cypriot capital, Nicosia. When violence erupted, its owners fled. They left almost everything behind. Shelves, stock, paperwork.
20: Yeah, I mean, here's a receipt from 1945 in New York. That probably hasn't seen the light of day for quite a few years.
19: Today, the only people who enter are United Nations peacekeepers. They patrol the UN-controlled buffer zone that's divided the Turkish Cypriot north from the Greek Cypriot south since 1974. Their job is to preserve the status quo, because even small infractions from either side, like raising the height of a wall without permission, can have big consequences.
20: Everything is vital, everything is important, and anything they see, however minuscule it may appear to them, must be reported to ensure that we maintain that balance across the centre here.
19: Cyprus gained independence from British colonial rule in 1960, but peace was short-lived. Fighting soon broke out between Greek and Turkish Cypriots. In 1964, the UN deployed its peacekeeping mission, UNFICIP. A decade later, a Greek Cypriot coup and Turkey's subsequent military intervention divided the island, forcing the UN to police this middle ground.
21: We're not here because we want to be here. We're here because we're needed. And without the presence of UNFICIP, the risks of the conflict reigniting and a clash between the opposing forces is very real.
19: The buffer zone stretches across Cyprus. It even runs through the heart of the capital.
22: This part of the buffer zone is only about 3 metres wide, but in other areas, it can stretch a couple of kilometres. It's estimated that up to 10,000 people live or work in an area that's been under UN control for more than 50 years.
19: Not every part of the buffer zone divides. A few villages are still home to both Greek and Turkish Cypriots. Tensions persist, but this is a sign that coexistence is possible. Inside the Green Line, the Home for Cooperation Community Centre has

0: spent the past 15 years helping people reconnect.
1: There are a lot of people who are not as comfortable, so this type of work becomes kind of steps towards engaging with a potential kind of future that may not always be visible.
0: But there's a third piece to the island's puzzle. More than 60 years after independence, several British military bases covering about 250 square kilometres remain UK sovereign territory. A suspected Hezbollah drone strike in March reignited debates about their presence.
2: It suddenly made many Cypriots sort of sit up and take notice. Oh, right, yeah, we've still got those bases. But on the other hand, realising there's still a lot of British tourists who come here, that they want good relations with Britain. So it sort of peaks and then it sort of disappears. But it's not nearly as a bigger political issue as many people imagine.
0: For many Cypriots, the focus is reunification. This abandoned airport, trapped inside the buffer zone for more than half a century, is a reminder of what decades of division have cost and of what reunification might one day restore.
3: The slow-motion collapse of the Soviet Union and Yugoslavia throughout the 1990s and early 2000s left a lasting scar on Europe's fault lines. As new states emerged, the map of Europe was redrawn. But not every piece of the Soviet Union stayed connected.
4: This is one of the stranger legacies of the Soviet Union's collapse, Kaliningrad. It's a small pocket of Russian territory sandwiched between Poland and Lithuania, but separated from the rest of Russia by hundreds of kilometres. Now, I'd like to have told you this story from Kaliningrad itself, rather than from over here in Bristol. But like much of Russia these days, it's largely off limits to Western journalists.
3: So, to understand how this place came to be, we need to go back a little further. Kaliningrad was once the German city of Königsberg. After the Allied victory in the Second World War in 1945, the Soviet Union annexed the territory. Then, as the Soviet bloc collapsed in 1991, its Western republics became independent states, and Kaliningrad suddenly found itself cut off from the rest of the country, connected to Russia only by sea and air. That has made it both vulnerable and strategically valuable, a Russian outpost on the edge of Central Europe. From there, the Russian Navy helps to protect Moscow's commercial shadow fleet operating in the Baltic Sea. Western intelligence agencies also believe the exclave hosts Russian nuclear weapons.
4: Kaliningrad is a reminder that borders don't just reflect history, they shape the security concerns of today. And as the war in Ukraine has shown, they will continue to shape those of tomorrow.
5: Myanmar became part of ASEAN in 1997, and nearly three decades on, ties with the group are frayed in the aftermath of a military takeover. On your next Asia First, we'll examine the relationship, the challenges ahead, and how both sides can move forward.
6: Singapore, you've heard of it, but do you know it? Next on Singapore Hour.
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14: I've wasted 20 years inside. 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
15: I'm very grateful Madam Haja teach me this sambal. 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
15: Today haven't finished flying around 150 kg. Lord, not okay. I came here to train. I not come here to work.
17: Today we are here to judge this new hawker's skill.

0: In Kaliningrad and Cyprus, we saw borders hardened by history and geopolitics. But elsewhere in Europe, the lines are softening. In Gibraltar, they are becoming easier to cross. In Northern Ireland, harder to see. And in the French territories, more difficult to define. These are Europe's fluid borders. Ross Cullen and Stuart Smith report.
1: Phone boxes, post boxes, fish and chips. The sights and sounds are unmistakably British, but this is not Britain. This is Gibraltar, a territory on the southern tip of Spain, under British rule since 1713. Brexit took both the UK and Gibraltar out of the European Union, bringing new uncertainty to the territory's border. Now, a landmark agreement will link Gibraltar to Europe's passport-free Schengen area.
2: There's huge economic interdependence between Gibraltar and the region, and the economic effects, let alone the human effects, of a hard Brexit and a hard European border between Gibraltar and the EU would have been just as bad for all of us.
1: Around 15,000 people make the crossing each day. Many are Spanish nationals, and they make up roughly half of the territory's workforce. For them, this frontier is part of everyday life, but the lines that matter most are not always visible.
2: That psychological frontier, which affects us as much as it affects people on the other side of the frontier. The frontier that divided families and broke hearts. That's the worst frontier of all. And that's the one we're getting rid of.
1: Politics may still divide Madrid, London and Gibraltar, but the agreement secures the border as a point of connection rather than a barrier.
3: This is the view from the highest peak in Gibraltar. The UK overseas territory is in a strategic location, but just beyond the end of the cliffs, that is Spain, and that is the only land access to Gibraltar.
1: On the Spanish side sits the town of La Línea de la Concepción, where there are mixed feelings about the New Deal. Some residents are optimistic, but others worry closer ties with wealthier Gibraltar could make life more expensive.
4: Lo que no queremos es que se encarezca lo que es la vivienda también, porque es que los sueldos de la línea van a seguir siendo lo mismo y del campo de Gibraltar, y sin embargo ya está subiendo muchísimo la vivienda, todos los productos, los bares, es que está subiendo todo. 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
5: Porque se evita pérdida de tiempo, se evita que las dos poblaciones se enemisten y la verdad, va a ser más comodidad, más fluidez, va a ser positivo en todos los sentidos.
1: Gibraltar's economy depends on finance, online gaming and maritime services. Its location helps. Gibraltar sits where the Mediterranean Sea and the Atlantic Ocean meet, overlooking one of the world's busiest shipping routes. But much of its prosperity also depends on an open border with Spain. The New Deal may help keep it that way, even if sovereignty remains unresolved.
6: Spain has not given up on its fundamental claim for Gibraltar's sovereignty, but this is sort of a long-term claim. It has been standing for three centuries now. And so the idea is that in the meantime, this is an agreement that is satisfactory for the three key parts involved. That is Gibraltar itself, also Spain, and finally the United Kingdom.
1: Surrounded by sea, connected by land, Spain still claims it, Britain still controls it, but Gibraltar shows that a border does not have to disappear to become more fluid.
7: About 2,000 kilometres north of Gibraltar lies another border that also separates the European Union from the United Kingdom. From here, Northern Ireland, which is part of the UK, sits to the north, and the Republic of Ireland, an independent country and EU member, sits to the south. Yet where they meet, there's hardly a physical border. That's because after nearly three decades of conflict, the Good Friday Agreement of 1998 transformed what was once a highly militarized dividing line into one that's barely visible today. But opinions have long differed on whether Northern Ireland should remain part of the UK or unite with the Republic of Ireland.
8: We see a breakdown, almost like an equal thirds of the population. So around 29% is the most recent figure of nationalists, people starting themselves as nationalists, see just a little bit more than that, maybe 31% saying they're unionist, 34% saying they're neither unionist nor nationalist. So most people just

0: Brexit. The UK's exit from the EU threatened one of the peace deal's biggest achievements, the open border. So how could the UK leave the EU without bringing checkpoints back? After years of negotiations, a compromise was reached. The border would stay open for people to cross freely. But goods entering Northern Ireland from the rest of the UK that could continue into the Republic and therefore the EU single market, these had to pass customs first. That meant a trade border of sorts within the UK itself, in the Irish Sea. This angered many unionists.
1: Northern Ireland was repeatedly assured that our place in the United Kingdom would be respected and protected. But what has followed has been nothing short of betrayal.
0: Brexit reignited debate over Irish unification. The Good Friday Agreement keeps that possibility alive, but only if it appears likely a majority would support it. For now, that's not the case. From Westminster, the debate continues. But on the ground in Northern Ireland, the compromise remains. People can still move across the Irish border freely, while some goods moving within the UK itself face customs checks. It's not perfect, but for more than 25 years, it's helped keep the peace. Another example of a place where borders tell an unexpected story.
2: From the Arc de Triomphe in Paris, 12 avenues fan out across the city. And just like the avenues, France's reach extends across 12 different time zones, more than any other nation on Earth, and well beyond its borders. To understand the sheer scale of it, we need to leave mainland France behind.
3: At first glance, France looks easy enough to define, a European country bordered by 8 neighbours. Its frontiers sweep across the heart of Western Europe, from the North Sea to the Mediterranean. But France doesn't end where Europe ends. Across the Atlantic, France stretches into the Americas, from the Caribbean islands of Saint Martin, Saint Barthélemy, Guadeloupe and Martinique, to French Guiana on the South American mainland, where its border with Brazil stretches more than 700 kilometers, France's longest land frontier. It also extends up north to Saint-Pierre and Miquelon, just off the coast of Canada. Half a world away, in the Indian Ocean, France is there again, in Mayotte and Réunion. And further east, across the Pacific, it's in New Caledonia and French Polynesia. Hundreds of islands across an area larger than Europe. So where does France end? Not at the Pyrenees. Not at the Alps, not at the edge of Europe. It stretches across oceans and continents, challenging our assumptions about where a country begins and where it ends.
4: Territory is only one measure of power. Next week, we look at the ambitions that extend beyond it. From Africa and the Middle East, where security and strategic interests often defy national borders, to Greenland, Canada, and Latin America, where Washington's sphere of influence is coming under renewed scrutiny.

0: Occupation.
1: Take territory from surrounding states as part of expansionism.
0: Intervention.
2: One of the most extraordinary foreign military operations in Latin America.
0: Annexation.
3: That should be controlled by the United States.
0: From overtures to overreach, the contest for influence is reshaping the world. It's Wednesday on CNA.

0: This is Singapore Tonight.
1: Good evening, I'm Paul Tsung. Tonight's top stories. Prime Minister Lawrence Wong announces a new cabinet lineup of new generation and experienced leaders.

to steer Singapore through immediate challenges and take the country forward. Among those promoted, K. Shanmugam will be made senior minister, while Labour chief Ng Chee Meng makes his return to cabinet. $4 billion to be invested in air navigation services to meet rising demand in air travel and keep Singapore skies safe. The Central Narcotics Bureau will soon be granted more powers, including the ability to order online platforms to take down harmful drug content.

0: Prime Minister Lawrence Wong has unveiled a new lineup of cabinet ministers and political office holders. Most of the changes take effect from next Monday. He has described the changes as balanced, blending a new generation of leaders with an experienced core team. Six office holders have been promoted, including Jeffrey Hsiao, David Neo, and Sim Ann. There are also three new office holders. The previous cabinet reshuffle took place in May last year. K. Shanmugam will be made senior minister. He keeps his role as coordinating minister for national security, as well as home affairs minister. The prime minister says he sees Mr. Shanmugam playing the role as mentor and guide for younger leaders. Jeffrey Hsiao has been promoted to full minister for transport. He will also be second minister for finance. David Neo will become full minister for culture, community and youth. At the same time, he'll be second minister for education. Sim Ann moving up as well. She'll become second minister for foreign affairs and home affairs. Jasmine Lau has been promoted to acting manpower minister and senior minister of state for digital development and information. Labour chief Ng Chee Meng will become minister in the prime minister's office. He returns to cabinet, having served in it before his GRC team lost in the 2020 general election. Zaki Mohamad was earlier appointed acting minister in charge of Muslim affairs and will remain senior minister for state for defence. Goh Pei Ming will move up the ranks as senior minister of state for home affairs, as well as for social and family development. Several backbenchers will also become office holders. Fu Che Xiang is now minister of state for trade and industry and manpower, while Sean Low takes on new roles as Minister of State for Education and for Health.
1: This balance matters because Singapore needs both experienced leaders to steer through immediate challenges and a new generation ready to take us forward. Leadership renewal is therefore a continuous process. We identify people with the ability, the commitment and the character to serve. We give them opportunities to develop and grow, to prove themselves, and to entrust them with greater responsibilities as they are ready. And that is how we build a strong team for Singapore, not just for today, but for the years ahead.
0: Prime Minister Lawrence Wong says the latest cabinet changes are part of a regular ongoing process of leadership renewal. But earlier plans also had to be adjusted following two unexpected resignations. Sherlyn Hsiao reports.
2: The lineup on stage tells the story. Newer office holders in bigger roles in Singapore's latest cabinet reshuffle, even as experienced ministers remain at the core. Prime Minister Lawrence Wong says the timing is not out of the ordinary.
1: We typically will review appointments every year. It's not unusual because there will be promotions, there will be changes, there will be backbenchers whom we see fit to bring into the front bench. So these things are done regularly. I started this process, in fact, earlier in the year.
2: The changes also mark another step in the development of the 5G leadership team, which PM Wong says is progressing well. But he adds there is no fixed timeline for succession.
1: Everyone learns and grows at their own pace. Some faster, some takes a bit more time. So there is really no fixed timetable. I will have to assess each one's readiness and then in due course make the necessary appointments. But as you can see from the appointments we have made this round, even within the year, it's just 1 year since the last GE, we are making progress, and I'm confident we will continue to make good progress.
2: This is PM Wong's third cabinet reshuffle since taking office, and this theme of continuous leadership renewal is also one that he's consistently emphasized since day one.
1: Every year, we make adjustments. So our approach is not one of once every few years you announce a grand scheme, a grand arrangement, and then you make changes another few years later. Our approach is one of continuous renewal, continuous adjustments. We are assuming that uncertainty is the norm. And to navigate a world of constant flux and uncertainty, you need a good balance of experienced leadership as well as fresh perspectives. And so we retain a core of experienced leaders. And even down the road, if some of them were to relinquish their portfolios, we can still tap on them in different ways.
2: PM Wong acknowledged that he had to make changes to earlier plans after two ministerial resignations from Dr. Koh Poh Koon and Associate Professor Faizal Ibrahim.
1: This year, we had two resignations, one out of family and one second, more recently, because of conduct. But there could be other things that have happened in the past. Health issues have occurred before. So despite your best plans, you have to account for these unexpected changes. And that's what I have done. And based on the earlier plans I had and also taking into account the resignations, I made the appointments that I did. The fact that these unexpected changes do happen means also that we have to continue building a strong pipeline.
2: And that's not just for the ministers, PM Wong adds, but also younger office holders and backbenchers. And when ready, he will place them where they can contribute most effectively to Singapore.
0: And joining us now for an in-depth look is Associate Professor Eugene Tan from the School of Law at SMU. Now, Prof Tan, PM Wong says that this reshuffle reflects a balance. Looking at the appointments now, what do they reveal about how he's developing Singapore's next generation of leaders, do you think?
3: Paul, I think when PM Wong talks about, you know, a balanced reshuffle, he's referring to both, you know, the consolidation, you know, of the existing leadership, but also political renewal. And I think when you look at the changes today, right, or as he prefers to use the word adjustments, it's very much about ensuring that there's a broader base of junior political office holders, right? Because when you have a bigger base, right, then there is that healthier pipeline, right? You will ensure, you know, that there will be that ready supply, you know, of leaders, but also leaders who are ready to take on bigger assignments.
0: Now, the Prime Minister says that there is no fixed timetable for the emergence of the 5G leadership team. Even so, does this reshuffle give us a clearer sense of who's progressing through that pipeline?
3: Not at all, Paul. I think it's still very early days, particularly when we are referring to the fifth generation leadership. I mean, certainly from today's cabinet reshuffle, we can perhaps say that, you know, there are a couple of front runners, right? So the two acting ministers, Jeffrey Siow and David Neo, you know, being confirmed as full ministers. And of course, the promotion of Jasmine Lau, you know, to senior minister of state, but also as acting minister for manpower. I think we could say that, you know, and they all come from the class of 2025. I mean, they were first elected in 2025. I would say that, you know, this would put them, you know, as front runners, you know, but leadership renewal and succession is a fairly long-term process. We're looking at something between 2 to 3 parliamentary terms, anything between 10 to 15 years. And so we are just in the first year, you know, for these three leaders.
0: Now, let's now take a look at the new political office holders who are taking on bigger roles. They've also outlined their priorities, drawing on lessons from their time in public service. They say their priorities will be shaped by closer engagement, clearer communication and stronger trust with Singaporeans. Sherlyn Siap has the report.
2: Stepping up after over a year in political office, several office holders have been entrusted with larger responsibilities.
4: Mr. Jeffrey Siow and Mr. David Neo were long-serving public servants before entering politics in the 2025 general election. Over the past 14 months, they have served as acting ministers before this latest promotion to full ministers. Reflecting on the last year or so, they said they have both learned many lessons.
2: For Mr. Siow, now Transport Minister, moving from policymaker to politician has meant discovering that sound plans are not enough. He says leadership is also about building trust to genuine engagement.
5: There's a lot of the emotional connection that you need to make. And that's something that has surprised me, but also in some ways really delighted me because it's something that I enjoy. Meeting people, hearing from them, understanding what is it that matters to them, and then how best we can work to support them and serve them. So that's been the biggest transition, and I'm looking forward to doing more of that in the years ahead.
2: For Mr. Neo, who continues to oversee the wide-ranging culture, community and youth portfolio, the focus has been listening to the diverse communities he serves, from artists and athletes to youth, heritage practitioners and religious groups. He says those conversations help shape better policies.
6: It's important to spend enough time to understand each segment, what is important to them, how they're experiencing and feeling our policies, what's working, what's not working, what are their dreams, what's their aspirations, what role can the ministry play to work together with everybody, right, to help achieve our common goals. And that in itself, I think it's the main challenge.
2: Also taking on a bigger role is Jasmine Lau, who becomes acting manpower minister. She says her previous stint at the ministry, together with more recent work in education and digital development, has given her a broader understanding of workforce challenges, from AI to the concerns of young Singaporeans entering the job market.
7: That gives me quite a good overall understanding of what needs to be done going forward. From what I know of MOM work, watching colleagues in action, as well as from my prior experience, a lot of MOM work does require extensive stakeholder engagement and management. And that's a skill that we've built up over the years, whether in the public service or in our initial year as a politician. So I think those skills remain relevant regardless of which portfolios we are put into. And in the case of manpower, it's a combination of those skills as well as the knowledge around the technology and the workforce anxieties.
2: Meanwhile, newly promoted Senior Minister of State Goh Pei Ming says serving across both the social and security portfolios has made public service more meaningful.
8: It has reinforced my belief that a strong Singapore depends not only on economic success, that's important, but also on strong families, safe communities, and trust and cohesion amongst Singaporeans.
2: As they take on expanded portfolios, the newly promoted office holders say they will draw on those experiences as they tackle the next phase of their work.
0: Prime Minister Wong says the return of Labour Chief Ng Chee Meng to Cabinet will strengthen it at a time when jobs and workforce transformation take priority. The Prime Minister notes that Mr. Ng had earlier asked to devote more time to the Labour movement and to residents in Jalan Kayu, where he serves as MP. But with Mr. Ng now settled into his role as MP, Mr. Wong says he has asked him to return to the Cabinet.
1: Given the concerns about the economic and workforce challenges we face, it was timely for him to return to the government, to return to Cabinet and contribute, not just as Secretary General of NTUC, but as a minister in my team. I think he will be able to make a more impactful contribution to tackle a national challenge which we face.
0: Mr. Ng thanked the Prime Minister for his trust and confidence. He says preparing the workforce for AI-led business transformation remains NTUC's priority. He adds that he will continue to champion better wages, welfare and work prospects for workers. The Labour movement has welcomed the appointment, saying it reflects the government's recognition of the important role unions play in Singapore's governance and economic development. It says Mr. Ng's return to the Cabinet will strengthen the voice of workers in national policy making. Prime Minister Wong also announced other changes in political office holder appointments. Elvin Tan will be Minister of State for Foreign Affairs. He will retain his role as Minister of State for National Development, but relinquish his appointment in the Trade and Industry Ministry. Zulkarnain Abdul Rahim will take on a new appointment as Minister of State for Home Affairs while continuing as Minister of State for Foreign Affairs. He will relinquish his role at the Social and Family Development Ministry. Now, Prof. Tan, several young office holders are being promoted and moved across portfolios. What qualities do you think that PM Wong is testing through these appointments?
3: I think first, Paul, is very much about adaptability, the ability to adapt to, you know, different portfolios, different sort of stakeholders, different issues. And I think what really unites all of them is also the ability to see, you know, issues from a whole of government perspective, right? And so we'll see a lot of changes at the junior political office holder level because that's where, you know, ministers of state, senior ministers of state, you know, will be regularly redeployed. We see that, you know, happening in this cabinet reshuffle. And the idea, again, right, is to give them that broad exposure and also to see how they respond to, you know, the different issues and challenges. But I think as, you know, Jasmine Lau put it accurately in an earlier story, it is about the same sort of skill sets, you know, but how do you deploy them, you know, in different settings, in different contexts?
0: Well, speaking of redeployment, for residents now whose MPs are taking on perhaps larger national roles, what might these promotions mean on the ground?
3: Well, I think for some residents, the concern would be whether, you know, public office, you know, in government, you know, will take them away from the constituency work. I think for other residents or even the same set of residents, you know, there'll be some pride, you know, that, you know, they have a member of parliament, you know, who is slated for bigger assignments. But I think the office holders would be very mindful, you know, that the basis of them being in politics, being in government, is that they have to be elected MPs first. So this recognition that, you know, the power comes, or rather the mandate comes from the people, you know, would mean that they will have to continually walk the ground at the constituency level and continue to engage residents, you know, ensure, you know, that they're able to strike that balance, you know, between government duties as well as their duties as members of parliament.
0: Now, from the appointments of these younger office holders moving up, are we seeing perhaps a decisive transfer of authority from the PAP's old guards?
3: Not yet. You know, I think it's, this reshuffle is still very much about consolidation, right? So we still have 2-3G leaders in Minister K. Shanmugam as well as Senior Minister Lee Hsien Loong. Most ministries, except for one, Manpower, still have the same ministers helming them, and all of them are from either the 4G or 3G leadership. Most of them are 4G. So I think it's still premature. Right? I think the journey is still some way to go for the 5G to be ready to take over. But it is a process that takes time. And so there is a need to get the process going. And I think, you know, the recent vaccinations, you know, may have revealed, you know, that there's a need to strengthen, you know, the pipeline.
0: Now, let's take another look at developments earlier this week that saw Associate Professor Faisal Ibrahim step down from office. Our Prime Minister Lawrence Wong says no exceptions could be made for Associate Professor Faisal despite his years of service and strong Malay Muslim community support. Now, he says that the same high standards apply to all PAP members whose conduct falls short. Mr. Wong also says that his initial reaction to the inappropriate online messages was shock and disbelief. Sabrina Ng has the report.
9: We first realised this issue when this lady emailed

0: manage what he felt was an awkward situation and didn't want to abruptly cut off interactions with the woman.
1: He made a very serious mistake, and he accepts that he made a very serious mistake in engaging her, even when the nature of the interactions crossed the line. And he also accepts that his responses, his interactions with her, objectively speaking, were questionable and inappropriate. And that's why he asked to step down.
0: On Facebook, Home Affairs Minister K. Shanmugam says Associate Professor Faisal was worried that the woman might react negatively if online interactions were abruptly cut off. She later became angry when Associate Professor Faisal tried to end the exchanges and escalated the issue to the PM.
1: I have tried my very best looking at the matter to see if there is a way for him to continue in office even after all that has happened. But remember, this is no longer a private matter between two private individuals and two consenting adults. A complaint has been made against him. It has entered the public arena. And that's why we have to undertake this objectively, undergo a process where we listen to both parties, and we certainly took pains to listen to Faisal's explanations as well.
0: The PM was also asked if Associate Prof Faisal was held to a higher standard of conduct due to his former position.
1: If this matter had happened to any other MP in the PAP, we would have done the same thing. The same process, the same standards would apply, and the same consequences would have followed. Yes, Faisal is the minister in charge of Muslim affairs. He has responsibilities as minister. There are expectations of him as from the community, but our standards will apply to every PAP MP in the same way.
0: Mr. Wong also acknowledged the support and sympathy many have for Associate Prof Faisal, but ultimately, he stressed the need to uphold the trust Singaporeans have in the nation's political system and public institutions.
2: Turning to the Malay Muslim community, Prime Minister Wong says the government will work to rebuild any confidence or trust that might have been lost because of Associate Professor Faisal's resignation. He says Mr. Zaki Muhammad, who will become acting minister in charge of Muslim affairs, will lead this effort.
1: But my assurance to the MM community is that the work continues. The aspirations and progress of the MM community is a key priority for me and my government. So the projects, the initiatives, the good work that Faisal has done during this short time, 1+ years as a minister in charge of Muslim affairs, will continue. Zaki, together with the rest of the MMPOHs and MPs, will continue that good work, working with the other MM leaders in the community.
2: Mr. Zaki acknowledged that it has been an emotional period for the community, and he'll spend the coming weeks understanding their concerns and how to work together. Mr. Zaki was earlier co-opted into the PAP's top decision-making body. He was also appointed chair of the PAP Malay Affairs Bureau.
3: Because of the hard work and the efforts of our religious leaders, community leaders, Malay Muslim community partners, the community is in a position of strength today. Over the years, I've learned that trust is built by staying close to the ground, and communities value leaders who are present, who are prepared to listen sincerely, and who are prepared to walk with them throughout any challenges or hardships.
2: Now let's continue our conversation with Prof Tan. PM Wong said that Associate Professor Faisal made a serious mistake and that the same standards would apply to any PAP MP. What does the handling of this case tell us about the government's threshold for political accountability?
4: I think that threshold, meaning, you know, in terms of, you know, the government enforcing its high standards, applies, you know, to any PAP MP. I think it is clear, you know, there were concerns whether Prof Faisal was, in a way, harshly dealt with and whether higher standards were expected of him. And I think PM Wong made it clear, you know, that it makes no difference. And perhaps in a way, you know, given that he was in charge of Muslim affairs and he was an acting minister, you know, that there was a need to demonstrate

0: that the rules apply equally. And I think for the government, right, even for PM Wong's predecessors, the concern is always maintaining that trust and confidence, in the political leadership. Because without trust and confidence, that the leaders would be doing the right thing, I think it would be very difficult for the government to be able to govern effectively.
1: Now, Mr. Zaqi Mohamad is now the acting minister in charge of Muslim affairs. How difficult will it be for him to rebuild any trust affected by this resignation? And what will the Malay Muslim community be looking out for from him?
0: Well, I think first, in terms of what the Malay Muslim community will be looking out from him, would be very much about whether he can be the effective bridge, that conduit between the Malay Muslim community and the government. Right? They also certainly expect him, to promote and protect the interests of the Malay Muslim community without fear or favour. Right? So he will have to be able to articulate their concerns, in a manner, that would best represent the Malay Muslim community. I think, given the popularity and understanding that Prof. Faisal commanded, from the Malay Muslim community, I think there is a fair amount of work to be done, right? Mr. Zaqi Mohamad, is the third Muslim Affairs Minister in slightly more than a year. So I think there will be the need to rebuild trust and confidence, that the government has the interests of the community at heart, but also, that the leadership is able, to guide the community, and the leadership is able to represent the community. But it's a task that Mr. Zaqi Mohamad wouldn't be able to do alone. He will need, the support and the backing of his fellow Malay Muslim members of parliament. So in many ways, a big task lies ahead for them.
1: Well, many thanks for your insights. We've been speaking to Associate Professor Eugene Tan from SMU. Thank you. Now, coming up next on Singapore Tonight, the country is investing $4 billion to ensure bright skies ahead for Singapore's air services. Tell you more after the break.
2: But Myanmar became part of ASEAN in 1997. And nearly three decades on, ties with the group were frayed in the aftermath of a military takeover. On your next Asia First, we'll examine the relationship, the challenges ahead, and how both sides can move forward.
3: As economies shift towards resilience, where is the next competitive edge?
4: Energy will be critical to ensure that AI boom can be self-sustaining.
3: Where should investors look for opportunities?
5: Is China up or down? It depends on where you are talking about.
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1: And welcome back. $4 billion Singapore dollars will be invested in air navigation services over the next 15 years. The Civil Aviation Authority of Singapore says this is to meet rising demand for air travel. It is also looking to hire 40% more air traffic controllers and will be replacing an air traffic management system in order to double the processing capacity to up to 4,000 concurrent aircraft positions in real time. Charlotte Lim with more.
13: $12.4 billion passengers globally by 2050. That annual volume is a projection that's triple the 2024 figure. And the Asia-Pacific region is expected to account for half the growth.
14: We need to plan ahead, invest, leverage technology and partner to build capacity and capability in the skies that match airport investments on the ground. For us to be able to deliver to all airspace users a smoother and safer travel experience.
13: For one, CAAS is looking for more air traffic control officers. It wants to grow its current number of 500 to around 700 by the mid-2030s. New recruits are already offered a $20,000 sign-on bonus. CAAS has introduced an undergraduate scholarship and is also developing an undergraduate degree specializing in the field, with a local university yet to be revealed. As for the hardware, over 30 air navigation systems will be replaced or upgraded to leverage new tech such as AI. A new air traffic management system will be capable of supporting up to 1 million aircraft movements annually. Another system will give air traffic controllers a real-time digital view of the aerodrome so they can make decisions faster. Bad weather is becoming a bigger challenge, with more flights diverted or delayed when conditions take a turn. To stay ahead of that, authorities are leveraging technology to predict where and when lightning is likely to occur, as well as how the winds might change. The aim is to help controllers respond faster, reduce delays, and keep flights moving safely. A new complex will house the new systems and capabilities. The iconic Changi Control Tower, which has greeted many passengers since 1981, will also be upgraded.
1: But while tech and AI is helping to chart the course ahead, Genevieve Wu explains how the people directing every flight remain at the heart of the operation.
15: Every 80 seconds, a plane takes off or lands at Singapore Changi Airport. If you've ever looked out the window and wondered why your flight is circling, delayed, or suddenly changing course, there's usually a reason. Behind the scenes, air traffic control officers, or ATCOs, are constantly managing the skies. Now, flights are handed from one controller to another. With each controller often communicating with around 20 pilots at the same time. At the Singapore Air Traffic Control Centre near Changi Village, area controllers guide aircraft through Singapore's airspace at cruising altitude. Then, approach controllers organise arrivals and departures. Every movement is carefully choreographed. Controllers adjust an aircraft's altitude, speed, and direction. Keeping planes safely separated long before pilots ever see one another. But the skies don't always cooperate. A thunderstorm can suddenly block a flight path, forcing dozens of aircraft to be rerouted. ATCOs must quickly reroute the traffic flow, deciding which aircraft turns first, which continues, and which lands ahead of others while maintaining safe separation. Or imagine someone falls critically ill mid-flight. The pilots request an emergency landing. Controllers immediately create a clear path, move other aircraft aside, and coordinate with emergency crews on the ground all within minutes. ATCOs must find a way to give that aircraft priority, clear traffic out of the way, and coordinate with emergency crews waiting on the ground. Making hundreds of decisions each shift requires intense concentration. That's where artificial intelligence could help. AI could become a second set of eyes, analysing flight and weather data to flag potential conflicts and support faster decisions. But when conditions suddenly change, it is still the human controller who makes the final call. And at Changi Control Tower, aerodrome controllers guide every aircraft through the final approach and safely onto the runway, completing a journey that began thousands of kilometres away.
1: Certificate of Entitlement premiums ended mixed in July's second round of bidding. The biggest fall was in Category A, down from its record high in the previous exercise to $126,000. Category B premiums also edging slightly lower to just below $130,000, while commercial vehicles slipped to a touch below $94,000. premiums for motorcycles and open category barely moving. And more on Singapore's cabinet reshuffle still ahead, including a name change for the country's Ministry of Trade and Industry.
16: In the Philippines, one in three kids will be bullied.
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16: Why is bullying a pervasive problem in the Philippines? And what can be done about it?
20: 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Nubuli yung anak mo sa eskwela.
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21: Saturday on Japan Hour. 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Especially the Ainu descendants. Then we're getting off our bike and onto the train for more encounters. Japan Hour, Saturday on CNA.
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0: Taking another look at tonight's top story, Singapore has unveiled a new lineup of cabinet and political office holders, with most of the changes taking effect from next Monday. Prime Minister Lawrence Wong calls the changes as balanced, blending a new generation of leaders with an experienced core team. Six office holders have been promoted. There are also three new political office holders.
1: This balance matters because Singapore needs both experienced leaders to steer through immediate challenges and a new generation ready to take us forward. Leadership renewal is therefore a continuous process. We identify people with the ability, the commitment and the character to serve. We give them opportunities to develop and grow, to prove themselves and to entrust them with greater responsibilities as they are ready. And that is how we build a strong team for Singapore, not just for today, but for the years ahead.
0: K. Shanmugam will be made senior minister. He keeps his roles as coordinating minister for national security and home affairs minister. Jeffrey Siaw has been promoted to full minister for transport. He'll also be second minister for finance. David Neo will also become full minister for culture, community and youth. He will also be second minister for education. Sim Ann takes on the role as second minister for foreign affairs and home affairs, while Jasmine Lau will be acting manpower minister and senior minister of state for digital development and information. Labour Chief Ng Chee Meng takes on a new role as minister in the Prime Minister's office. Zaki Mohamad was earlier appointed acting minister in charge of Muslim affairs. He will remain senior minister of state for defence. Goh Pei Ming moves up to be senior minister of state for home affairs and social and family development. Several backbenchers will also become office holders. Fu Chexiang is now minister of state for trade and industry and manpower. Sean Loeb also taking on new roles as Minister of State for Education and Health.

0: Changes will also see the Trade and Industry Ministry renamed as the Energy, Trade and Industry Ministry. Prime Minister Lawrence Wong said this better reflects the growing and central role of energy to Singapore's economic development, industrial transformation and long-term resilience.
1: We used to talk about the water challenge in Singapore as a national existential matter. Increasingly, energy going forward will be the national challenge for Singapore. Not energy per se, because we can have energy through fossil fuel, but clean energy is going to be a major challenge for us. How we can continue to power our needs while achieving net zero. And so we are pursuing this work with a lot of focus. The work scope is expanding greatly.
0: With the ministry taking on an expanding portfolio, including a nuclear feasibility study next year, Mr. Wong says it is appropriate for it to be led by two ministers. Deputy Prime Minister Gan Kim Yong will handle trade negotiations and the broader economic strategy. He'll jointly helm the ministry with Dr. Tan Si Ling, who will devote his full attention to the energy portfolio and relinquish his responsibilities as Manpower Minister. The Trade and Industry Ministry says the change reflects how energy impacts economic growth, climate goals and resilience. Critical challenges to address include ensuring access to stable and competitively priced energy while balancing that with the transition to a low-carbon economy. It will also take into account the effect of global energy disruption on Singapore. Boards and senior management of Singapore's critical information infrastructure operators will be held directly accountable for cyber resilience under an updated cybersecurity code of practice. The revised code shifts the focus for preventing attacks to monitoring, detecting, responding to, and recovering from cyber incidents. The changes come on the back of cyber attacks targeting Singapore's telecommunications sector.
2: Some vulnerabilities will remain unknown to us. And what we do not know, we cannot anticipate. We must therefore develop the skills to uncover our vulnerabilities first, identify them before our adversaries do.
0: Speaking at the Cybersecurity Forum, Mrs. Teo says collective cyber resilience is only as strong as its weakest link. She says advances in AI are enabling cyber criminals to find weaknesses faster and carry out attacks on a larger scale. A separate cloud cybersecurity code of practice will also be launched later this year. Singapore is also calling for stronger cooperation to guard against digital and information threats as AI reshapes cyber risks amid growing geopolitical tensions. To tell us more, I'm joined by Brigadier General Clemence Chai. He is the Commander of Defence Cyber Command and Defence Cyber Chief at the Digital and Intelligence Service. Also joining us is Mohammad Faisal. He's a Research Fellow at the Regional Security Architecture Programme at RESIS. Now, gentlemen, welcome to the programme. Let's start off with you, Mr. Faisal. AI is making disinformation, impersonation, cyber influence operations cheaper and faster. Has the threat changed only in scale or also in nature, you think?
3: This is a topic that we have been exploring this week at the Digital Defence Symposium. And we noticed that AI is making cyber attacks actually happen with greater speed, sophistication and persuasiveness. So that is why we have to embrace an advanced persistent defence mindset against such threats.
0: Now, Brigadier General Chai, if I can come to you, what kinds of cyber attacks is your team seeing often and which are of the greatest concerns?
4: Well, earlier this year, we publicly shared about the detection of advanced threat actors as part of a long-running campaign that seeks access to our critical national infrastructure with the potential to disrupt our way of life. So as the threats get more advanced and more persistent, indeed, so too must the defender be more persistent in our defence.
0: Now, in a fast-moving AI interference operation, who should take the lead in response and how can government, the military and civil society work better together?
4: Well, you know, as they say, cyber is the ultimate team sport. right? And I think one of the significant contributions of CSA has been to knit a web of national digital resilience out of the capabilities, the networks, the mandates of the various cyber agencies of Singapore. Earlier this year, we discussed the establishment of sectoral cyber defense teams. This is an initiative by the SAF, but also together working very closely with stakeholders such as CSA and our critical sector leads to organize NS men with the types of specialized skills and expertise into standing teams that are better equipped to stand up a cyber defense of their critical sectors.
0: Now, yeah. Mr. Faisal, from your research, what lessons should Singapore draw from overseas elections and where AI-generated content was used to confuse voters and also undermine trust in institutions?
3: Well, what we can learn is that any nation's foreign policy and defense policy can become a domestic politics and policy issue. And in order to influence these policies, foreign actors will try to influence it through people, the way they vote and whether they trust in the government's policies. And today, the use of AI actually keep in touch with the way that people consume information. So by using AI, we're actually exploiting the way that people consume for information and hitting them where they are most vulnerable mentally and emotionally.
0: Now, BG Chai, ASEAN countries have different political systems, threat perceptions. How is Singapore strengthening regional cooperation ahead of the planned cyber exercise in 2027?
4: That's right. Next year, as Singapore assumes chairmanship of ASEAN, we have an incredible opportunity with this inaugural regional cyber defense exercise. Tomorrow, in fact, I will be meeting with many of my counterparts, ASEAN counterparts, as part of the ASEAN roundtable on cyber and information. And we hope to co-create this platform with them into something that is meaningful for all our nations.
0: Now, Mr. Faisal, same question. How is Singapore strengthening regional cooperation?
3: I think for Singapore, what we're trying to do is we understand that our digital economies in Southeast Asia in particular are becoming more integrated. So we need to have a better understanding, a common understanding on the common vulnerabilities and tactics that we are facing. And hopefully with that, all the nations can level up their cybersecurity posture, hence making our regional security posture stronger.
0: Now, from both your different perspectives, perhaps I can ask, what makes Singapore an attractive target for information operations and which actors pose the greatest threat, BG Chai?
4: Well, I think sometimes we're a victim of our own success. Singapore is a high-trust environment. You know, it's not uncommon to see Singaporeans chop seats with a handphone or some valuable, right? But the thing is that in a digital domain, we are not protected by a geographical bubble such as Singapore. We are in contact with globally, you know, with the best of it as well as the worst of it. And therefore, Singaporeans need to be a lot more vigilant when they enter the digital space.
0: And what's your perspective on this?
3: Well, Singapore is a very active player in the international community. We are located in a region, Southeast Asia, which is a hot geopolitical arena. And next year, we are going to be the ASEAN chair, which means Singapore will have to handle a lot of controversial regional affairs issues. And of course, when putting all this together, it does make us an attractive target.
0: Well, gentlemen, thank you so much for joining us and giving us more information about this topic. And we've been speaking to Brigadier General Clarence Chai, who is from the Digital and Intelligence Service, and Mohammed Faisal from the S. Rajaratnam School of International Studies. Thank you. Now, still to come, from student exchanges to adventure camps, find out how Singapore is strengthening ASEAN ties through education.
5: But Myanmar became part of ASEAN in 1997, and nearly three decades on, ties with the group are frayed in the aftermath of a military takeover. On your next Asia First, we'll examine the relationship, the challenges ahead, and how both sides can move forward.
6: Asia, a region steeped in history, now helping to write the future of our world.
7: From the corridors of power to the region's most remote corners, we'll break down the news driving some of the world's largest economies and explain why it matters.
6: On East Asia Tonight, with me, Otelie Edwards.

0: The Central Narcotics Bureau will soon be able to order online platforms to take down harmful drug content under the powers granted by the Online Criminal Harms Act. It's one of the several new measures to be introduced over the next few years, which also include closer partnerships with parents to stay ahead of evolving drug threats as more drug activities move online. Nikhil Carter reports.
1: Training officers using virtual reality for courtroom testimonies and cross-examinations, automating much of the urine testing process, and using AI to help officers identify incriminating evidence faster. These are among the new technologies CNB is rolling out to reduce manual work and sharpen investigative capabilities. Some others are still in the works.
2: This might look like an ordinary device, but it's actually a hair scanner. The idea is simple. Instead of cutting strands of hair and sending it to a lab for testing, all you have to do is this. And within a minute, you'll be able to tell if someone has consumed drugs to about a 90% accuracy.
3: We will continue to leverage technology as well as AI in our ongoing transformative efforts. All this ensures that CNB stays ahead of the evolving global drug threat and also ensure that we continue to uphold the mission of keeping Singapore drug-free.
1: That mission also involves efforts to protect youths from harmful drug content online as the battle against drugs moves into the digital space, leaving youths vulnerable.
4: CNB is taking decisive steps to tackle this issue. CNB will soon be able to issue directions under the Online Criminal Harms Act, or OCHA, to online platforms to take down harmful content. This effort, with the support of our private sector partners, will continue so our youths will not be exposed to such damaging content.
1: More details will be shared later, but authorities say more than half of new drug abusers arrested last year were below 30. Some caught recently were even as young as 12. Parental engagement will also become a bigger focus, alongside preventive drug education, as the community steps up to fight misinformation.
5: The youth of today have the ability to discern information, so they have the full information at their disposal. Whether or not they can comprehend it, I think that's where we come in as advocates to ensure that they retain their knowledge.
1: Together, these measures will help Singapore stay ahead of evolving drug threats and keep the country drug-free.
0: A study reveals that properties designed for easy upkeep can reduce maintenance costs in the long run. It shows that one such condo saved a sizable amount in operational costs. Commercial buildings can also reap benefits. Eugene Chow has more.
6: The Copen Grand Condominium has hidden design features that make the estate easier, safer, and cheaper to maintain. Gondolas can access the facades of all residential blocks. There's no need for complex scaffolding every time the exteriors are serviced. The condo's architect says this has helped cut costs.
7: We have to put these measures in the planning stages because it's very, very difficult to implement when the project is completed. Especially those features require a bit more effort, like space planning. For example, you need a corridor of 1.2 in order for them to reach the facade for the gondola system to work.
6: Such design tweaks added up to just 0.2% of the total construction cost. But the annual savings in maintenance is up to 110,000 Singapore dollars a year, which means homeowners may fork out less in such monthly fees. At Shaw Tower, critical systems were built to be inspected and repaired with less downtime and manpower. There's a lifting beam that can remove heavy equipment, such as chiller plants, when a change is needed.
8: There's lots of moving parts and maintenance activities that we need to carry out, whether it's weekly or monthly or even annually. And the components can be either small but in tight spaces, or they can be large components that we need to consider how we can safely remove them from a building in both safe

0: effectively and in a cost-effective manner.
1: For commercial developments, such design elements amounted up to 1.5% of construction cost, but savings could go up to almost $1 million annually. The Building and Construction Authority says it began the study after receiving feedback from the industry about the exact benefits of good maintenance design.
2: They understand that intuitively it's important to do it, but it lacks the evidence, the quantitative evidence on how much it costs or even how much it will save me downstream.
1: BCA says it will share the study findings with architects, engineers and developers to encourage wider adoption for future building projects. It also hopes the public will pay closer attention to such features to boost demand for good maintenance design in the sector.
3: National Development Minister Chee Hong Tat unveiled the study findings at an architecture festival dinner. He says good design can have meaningful manpower productivity gains.
4: The biggest gains came from architectural decisions, choices about design specifications, floor materials, ceiling types, and facade access. And this reinforces the point that maintainability should be an upfront design consideration.
3: He also announced changes to the digitalization of building regulatory processes. Small-sized projects are now exempted from making submissions. However, it will be mandatory for medium-sized projects from October. There will also be a public engagement for the design for Jubilee Park at Fort Canning. Singapore will host a new AI forum to help teachers across ASEAN use the tech safety in classroom. The students will also learn and collaborate with their ASEAN counterparts in science and tech programs. It's part of a five-year plan to prepare students for an AI future while strengthening regional ties. The initiative was announced at the ASEAN Education Ministers' meeting.
5: Education develops our people and strengthens these ties. This is important as we navigate shifting geopolitics, economic transformation, and rapid technological change, especially artificial intelligence, or AI. These forces require our education systems to keep evolving and changing.
6: Education is foundations of ASEAN future competitiveness, cohesion, and resilience. By investing in our learners and educators, we invest in the more connective, innovative, and inclusive ASEAN.
3: And before we go, seven members of the Boys' Brigade have received the organization's highest accolade. The President's Award recognizes those who have completed requirements in leadership and services in the community, spanning at least 6 years. And this is the 22nd time that the award has been conferred. And that's Singapore Tonight. Don't forget headlines anytime at cna.asia. Good night.

the land of the long white clouds. From Hobbiton, to sight you've only dreamed of. Tour New Zealand differently.

Sky Whisper, a celebration of whispered promises, interchangeable ring and pendant capturing fireworks in the sky, real touch, only natural diamonds, with grading certificate, Mason Jewelry.

0: is Asia First.
1: Good Thursday morning. I'm Julie Yu at 7 a.m. here in Singapore. The headlines this hour. The U.S. and Iran are digging in with no sign of a return to diplomacy as renewed fighting continues for a second week. President Donald Trump is threatening fresh strikes on Iranian infrastructure if shipping in the Strait of Hormuz is targeted. Iran warning if it cannot sell its oil, no one will, and that regional security can't be guaranteed. A controversial move as Washington presses Tehran to give up its nuclear ambitions. The U.S. and Saudi Arabia signed an agreement allowing the kingdom to build civilian nuclear reactors using American technology enriched uranium. We examine the U.S.'s strategy, potential implications for the Middle East, and global nuclear nonproliferation efforts.
2: I'm Arnold Gay. China calls on the U.S. to respect its core interests and uphold the One China principle as top diplomats from both sides meet to ease relations ahead of President Xi Jinping's expected visit to Washington in September. Beijing also asked Manila to stop what it calls maritime provocations, while the Philippines lodges a strong protest over recent confrontations in the South China Sea and an AI-generated video it describes as deeply offensive.
3: I'm Elizabeth Neal with your business news. A growing tech rivalry between the U.S. and China. A White House official accuses Chinese company Moonshot AI of using its robotics technology without permission to build its latest model, Kimi K3. The Chinese embassy in Washington dismisses the allegations as entirely unfounded, saying some in the U.S. should stop discrediting China's achievements. Plus, big tech earnings highlight the race to dominate AI. Tesla's profits miss expectations as it doubles down on robotics and AI, while Google parent Alphabet burns through cash on AI, even as it posts strong revenue growth driven by its cloud business.
1: And coming up, Singapore Prime Minister Lawrence Wong unveils his new cabinet, balancing fresh faces with experienced hands. The changes include new appointments, promotions, and renamed Energy, Trade and Industry Ministry. A fresh threat raising the stakes in the U.S.-Iran war while concerns intensify about nuclear proliferation in the Middle East.
2: President Trump is vowing to strike an Iranian bridge or power plant each time Iran shoots at a ship in the Strait of Hormuz. While his administration is trying to curb Iran's nuclear ambitions, the U.S. has just signed a nuclear deal with Saudi Arabia. Mr. Trump attended the ceremony for the return of four U.S. soldiers killed in the war, taking the total to 18 since hostilities started in February. Iran says it's lost more than 50 civilians since late last month. The president claims Iran is getting hit so hard, they want to make a deal.
4: But I say they're not ready to make a deal. Because every time they make a deal, they want to change it and everything. They're not ready. They'll be ready very soon.
1: Iran countered the president's threats with an equal measure, a foreign minister Abbas Araghchi warning it will be an eye for an eye. The Iranians claim that Mr. Trump's threat against a suspected underground nuclear site at Pickaxe Mountain is an excuse for more attacks.
2: The U.S. military launched a 12th straight night of strikes on Iran. Now, this is speculation mounts on Iran's ability to retaliate. Reuters reporting the U.S. intelligence community is investigating if Russia is helping Iran to target the CIA. It cited this attack in March on the U.S. embassy in the Saudi capital, Riyadh, where a U.S. station is located.
1: Well, the U.S. and Saudi Arabia say they have signed a landmark agreement on civil nuclear power, allowing the kingdom to build nuclear reactors to enrich uranium using technology from America, which dismissed concerns of nuclear proliferation.
5: But suffice it to say, the U.S. is not going to reach any agreement with any country in the world that leads to the risk of proliferation.
1: All right, Kate Fisher is with us from Washington, D.C. with the very latest. So, Kate, the President Trump keeps raising the stakes with threats and Iran keeps vowing to match them. What is he ultimately trying to achieve here?
6: Well, ultimately, I think he wants this over and done with. It is deeply unpopular here in the United States, especially on a day like today here, where he received the bodies of fallen American soldiers back into the US. News stories like that are just the kind of thing he doesn't want to have here in the United States, as well as the price of energy. When people go to fill up their car, it is costing more and more again. Those gas prices are rising up as this conflict goes on. We've just heard that they are now into their 12th consecutive night of US strikes on Iran. And Donald Trump is really looking to have some sort of victory that he can say to the American people, look, it was all worthwhile. Now we have this. And at the moment, he is struggling to get that. This extra military pressure is an attempt to either get the Iranians to capitulate or force the kind of hardline faction within Iran back to the negotiating table. But 12 nights in, neither of those things have happened.
2: Kate, there are long-running tensions between Saudi Arabia as well as Iran. So what consequences could the U.S.-Saudi nuclear deal have on Washington's nuclear policy for the Middle East? I guess the main question is, you know, could it make Tehran even more determined to achieve its nuclear ambitions?
6: Well, I think that is a really likely scenario, given the fact that Donald Trump is working so hard to stop any nuclear program in Iran and remove any of their capability, while at the same time is handing a nuclear program to one of Iran's biggest enemies, Saudi Arabia, just across the Persian Gulf. So it's no doubt going to inflame tensions, but not just there, but throughout the region. We have had already Democratic lawmakers here in the US denouncing this as a real risk for nuclear proliferation across an already volatile region, saying that this is a terrible policy. One Democratic lawmaker saying that, you know, the whole point, Donald Trump saying that he was attacking Iran to remove their nuclear capacity and then just handing it over to the Saudis. It's also a big concern for Israel, another key part of that region, of course. It's already been denounced there. Fears, again, of an arms race in the region. So, yes, it's not gone down well amongst allies and enemies in the Middle East. It still has to pass Congress, but it's likely to do so, given the fact that Donald Trump's Republican Party is dominant in both chambers, the upper and the lower chambers of Congress.
7: Okay, Kate, thank you very much for that update. Kate Fisher reporting for CNA from Washington, D.C. But China's top diplomat Wang Yi is urging Washington to respect Beijing's core interests and avoid actions Beijing says are negative and damaging to ties between the two countries.
2: He made the comments during a meeting with his American counterpart Marco Rubio on the sidelines of the ASEAN foreign ministers meeting.
7: And Mr. Wang called on Washington to uphold the One China principle, properly manage difference, and address what Beijing says are legitimate concerns. He described this year as a pivotal one for U.S.-China relations, pointing to the meeting between Presidents Donald Trump and Xi Jinping in May, setting the course for strategic stability between both sides.
2: Well, the talks come a week after Mr. Trump accused Beijing of interfering in the 2020 U.S. presidential election. Mr. Rubio said he did not raise those allegations during the meeting. He added two sides discussed trade, efforts to counter the fentanyl trade, Taiwan, and President Xi's upcoming visit to the United States.
7: And Mr. Rubio also thanked Beijing for what he described as cooperation over Iran, including China's opposition to restrictions on shipping through the Strait of Hormuz.
5: I think the Chinese, and I'll let them tell you, but I don't think they're big fans of what Iran is trying to do in the Straits. In fact, they've said so publicly that they oppose tolling or any sort of restraint on freedom of navigation in the Straits.
2: China's foreign minister has also held talks with his Philippine counterpart at the regional meet.

0: In Manila, the talks follow a fresh exchange of diplomatic protests over a recent incident in the South China Sea. Now, the Philippine Foreign Affairs Secretary, Maria Theresa Lazaro, condemned what she describes as China's unacceptable actions against Filipino fishermen. She added both sides agreed on the need to keep communication channels open to better manage tensions in the disputed waters. Mr. Wang, meantime, lodged a complaint over what Beijing describes as the Philippine personnel's egregious act of ramming Chinese vessels. He said China-Philippines relations are at a crossroads and urged Manila to make what he called a rational choice. The latest scuffle took place on Monday in the Second Thomas Shoal. Manila said a Philippine Navy serviceman was struck on the head during the incident, while Beijing accused the Philippine crew of provoking the clash. China claims sovereignty over almost the entire South China Sea, despite an international tribunal ruling that its so-called nine-dashed line has no legal basis, a decision Beijing rejects. And we'll take a closer look at the latest ASEAN meetings, including talks between bloc members and officials from China, Japan and South Korea, scheduled for today. Now, that interview with Alan Bam, senior advisor for the International and Security Affairs Program at the Australia Institute, at these timings. Singapore Prime Minister Lawrence Wong has announced a cabinet reshuffle, unveiling a refreshed team of ministers and political office holders. Now, most of the changes take effect next Monday.
1: And Mr. Wong says the lineup strikes a balance between a new generation of leaders and an experienced core team. Six political office holders have been promoted, while new political office holders have been appointed. And the last cabinet reshuffle was announced in May last year.
0: Now, K. Shanmugam will be made senior minister. He keeps his roles as coordinating minister for national security and home affairs minister. Prime Minister Wong says he sees Mr. Shanmugam playing the role of mentor and guide for younger leaders.
1: And Jeffrey Siao has been promoted to full minister for transport. He'll also be second minister for finance. David Neo will become full minister for culture, community and youth. And at the same time, he will be second minister for education. Siman has moved up as well. She will become a second minister for foreign affairs and home affairs.
0: Jasmine Lau has been promoted to acting manpower minister and senior minister of state for digital development and information. Labour chief Ng Chee Meng will become minister in the prime minister's office. He returns to cabinet, having served in it before his GRC team lost in the 2020 general election.
1: Zaki Mohamed was earlier appointed acting minister in charge of Muslim affairs and will remain senior minister of state for defense. And meanwhile, Goh Pei Ming will move up the ranks as senior minister of state for home affairs as well as for social and family development.
0: Now, several backbenchers will also become office holders. Fu Shixiang is now Minister of State for Trade and Industry and Manpower. Oh, Sean Low also takes on new roles as Minister of State for Education and for Health.
2: This balance matters because Singapore needs both experienced leaders to steer through immediate challenges and a new generation ready to take us forward. Leadership renewal is therefore a continuous process. We identify people with the ability, the commitment and the character to serve. We give them opportunities to develop and grow, to prove themselves, and to entrust them with greater responsibilities as they are ready. And that is how we build a strong team for Singapore, not just for today, but for the years ahead.
1: Prime Minister Wong says the latest cabinet changes are part of a regular ongoing process of leadership renewal, though earlier plans also have been adjusted following two unexpected resignations. Australian Sia reports.
3: The lineup on stage tells the story. Newer office holders in bigger roles in Singapore's latest cabinet reshuffle, even as experienced ministers remain at the core. Prime Minister Lawrence Wong says the timing is not out of the ordinary.
2: We typically will review appointments every year. It's not unusual because there will be promotions, there will be changes, there will be backbenchers whom we see fit to bring into the front bench. So these things are done regularly.

0: I started this process, in fact, earlier in the year.
1: The changes also mark another step in the development of the 5G leadership team, which PM Wong says is progressing well. But he adds there is no fixed timeline for succession.
0: Everyone learns and grows at their own pace, some faster, some takes a bit more time. So there's really no fixed timetable. I will have to assess each one's readiness and then in due course make the necessary appointments. But as you can see, from the appointments we have made this round, even within the year, it's just 1 year since the last GE, we are making progress, and I'm confident we will continue to make good progress.
1: This is PM Wong's third cabinet reshuffle since taking office, and this theme of continuous leadership renewal is also one that he's consistently emphasized since day one.
0: Every year, we make adjustments. So our approach is not one of once every few years, you announce a grand scheme, a grand arrangement, and then you make changes another few years later. Our approach is one of continuous renewal, continuous adjustments. We are assuming that uncertainty is the norm. And to navigate a world of constant flux and uncertainty, you need a good balance of experienced leadership as well as fresh perspectives. And so we retain a core of experienced leaders. And even down the road, if some of them were to relinquish their portfolios, we can still tap on them in different ways.
1: PM Wong acknowledged that he had to make changes to earlier plans after two ministerial resignations from Dr. Koh Poh Koon and Associate Professor Faisal Ibrahim.
0: This year, we had two resignations, one out of family, and one second, more recently, because of conduct. But there could be other things that have happened in the past. Health issues have occurred before. So despite your best plans, you have to account for these unexpected changes. And that's what I have done. And based on the earlier plans I had and also taking into account the resignations, I made the appointments that I did. The fact that these unexpected changes do happen means also that we have to continue building a strong pipeline.
1: And that's not just for the ministers, PM Wong adds, but also younger office holders and backbenchers. And when ready, he will place them where they can contribute most effectively to Singapore.
2: So we have more coverage on Singapore's cabinet reshuffle across our platforms, including on our website, cna.asia, and our mobile app.
3: Still ahead, Tesla and Alphabet put the AI boom under the microscope with their second quarter earnings results. While Tesla misses profit expectations as spending on AI and robotics hits cash flow, while Alphabet ramps up investment after a surge in cloud demand. Find out if investors are satisfied with the returns for these massive bets.
4: As economies shift towards resilience, where is the next competitive edge?
5: Energy will be critical to ensure that AI boom can be self-sustaining.
4: Where should investors look for opportunities?
6: Is China up or down? It depends on where you are talking about.
7: We've obviously spoken a lot about AI, so maybe giving a slightly different sector view.
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17: Meet me there. Love your sayang. Is she trying to spice up our marriage?
15: Meet Me There returns to places that have shaped lives and relationships. Take a heartfelt journey across Singapore and uncover cherished memories, enduring bonds, and the stories that connect us.
18: Oh my God! Oh, she's really there!
15: Meet Kan Le Ken, Singapore's first deaf

0: in its critical infrastructure after fresh threats from President Trump. Higher oil prices are fanning inflation worries ahead of the Fed's next rate decision next week. The Nasdaq led Wall Street lower, with the S&P 500 coming off its best day in 3 weeks as investors awaited key earnings reports from two Mag 7 companies. That's Alphabet and Tesla, which reported after the bell. Now, the Google parent reported its best ever quarter of growth for its cloud computing division. But shares falling in after-hours trade amid investor concerns over further delays to its flagship AI model and a $15 billion increase in capital spending plans for this year. Meantime, Tesla missed profit forecasts for the first time in more than 2 years, despite record vehicle deliveries. It's a setback for the EV maker as it looks to spend more than $25 billion to build out new lines of business around robotics, autonomy and AI. Well, Tesla's earnings report lands in the midst of a steep decline in its stock price, which is down about 15% for the year. The car maker has been trying to recover from years of declining EV deliveries amid competition from Chinese automakers. For more, we're joined by Brian Mulberry, Chief Market Strategist at Zacks Investment Management. Brian, we thank you for your time this morning. So picking up from Tesla's results, so that was a weaker than expected earnings for Q2 despite revenue beating estimates. What is this report telling you about the health of the business right now, and how much of a challenge those Chinese EV makers are becoming for Tesla?
1: Yeah, so a bit of a mixed result there. Top line revenue, very strong, and record delivery. So it tells us that they're making enough units and they're selling them. But what's eating away is the profitability, and that's input costs. So we're finding that the lack of government incentives here domestically in the United States is hurting margins. And we're seeing that kind of play out company wide. So higher input costs, not as much incentives out there. It's hurting the profitability, but they are seeing record demand and record deliveries. Those obviously are positive things feeding into the top line revenue.
0: Right. And Brian, we also saw Tesla reporting negative free cash flow for the quarter while capital spending surged. Should investors be concerned about its balance sheet?
1: Well, they're in full growth mode, just not in the EV space alone. They're obviously investing very heavily in the robotics line. That is a very capital intensive business that they're opening up, and they're getting started trying to make mass producing of the Optimus robots. That's obviously eating away a lot of the CapEx. And they're also sharing some costs with SpaceX on the back end in terms of the technology that's involved. Terafab is out there, and they're also using some of the Starlink technologies as well. But it's still a massively expensive project and undertaking. And that's definitely where I think a bit of the diversion of capital is going on the balance sheet right now.
0: Yeah, so with that, you know, Tesla shares have been under pressure. SpaceX's valuation also declining. Are you starting to look more closely at the possibility of a Tesla-SpaceX merger? And what sort of strategic advantages and risks could that create?
1: Yeah, absolutely. I mean, the advantages are they're already sharing a lot of business. And Elon was even asked directly about this on the earnings call, and he certainly didn't deny it. He didn't outright say, yes, it's coming. But he did talk about the synergies between the two businesses and how much they share in terms of engineering and cost savings already. The risk would be these are two very large companies coming together, creating one absolutely gigantic name that could have a valuation somewhere in the $6-8 trillion range at some point in the near future if they were to combine. I think it does make a lot of sense long term to collapse some of the structure into just one stock and trade at one time. Again, just the amount of sharing that's going on between the technology and the engineering, the manufacturing, it seems to make sense to me. But again, the drawback being that's a really, really big company for investors to have to digest.
0: Yeah. And I also want to get your thoughts on Alphabet, where we saw strong cloud growth, but there was a miss on the sales tied to its search engine business. So does Alphabet's cloud growth show that AI investments are really creating some real business value there? And what more do you think investors want to see in terms of the measurable returns from those massive AI investments? And also with AI changing how people search for information, does this affect Google as its core revenue engine, and then also having an impact on the advertising side of things?

0: It feels like investors are starting to set a very fine line for a lot of these AI companies, whether they're AI makers or AI takers. They're really wanting to see productivity gains, and productivity simply means profitability. So we see in Google the cloud revenue up 80+%. That's a really strong quarter, but it's not as much as the market wanted. The market was looking for 90-ish percent growth there, just to show the acceleration in productivity from the AI gains. And it just missed that whisper type of a number. And that's why you have a little bit of the disappointment that's out there. We also heard from IBM today as well. And they sent a note out last week saying that, hey, CapEx is not infinite. There is a limit to how much companies are willing to spend to engage with AI. And I think that showed up in Google's earnings today as well. Alphabet told us that they could have done a little bit better, but some of the demand is weakening because the cost of compute has gotten to a point where some businesses are simply backing away or limiting their use of AI tools. They just didn't have the budget for how expensive it's gotten at this point in time. So the adoption rate is starting to slow, but the demand is still very high.
1: Right. And if I may just squeeze in one quick question now. This is, of course, all coming as oil prices hit 6 weeks highs, 6 week highs as the Middle East tensions continue to rise. How significant is this inflation risk there from rising energy costs right now, and whether it could force the Fed to rethink its interest rate path?
0: Yeah, it all comes down to the duration, right? We learned this earlier when there was a bit of a promise of a ceasefire. Oil retreated rapidly. There's not really a problem of global supply. There's plenty of it out there from other regions that can soak up into the demand. It really is just more about the geopolitical tension. And the, quite frankly, the measurable factor is how many tankers transit the Strait of Hormuz. For a long time, about 6 weeks, that number was zero. When normally it's 100 to 120 tankers a day, you're slowing down the flow of products that are either crude oil or refined products like fertilizers, nitrates, things of that nature. What we have seen is some traffic still happening, even though we've seen, the conflict kind of reignite over the last few days or so. That's good. So as long as that traffic isn't zero and it's some type of movement, I don't think we'll see oil go back above $100 a barrel. However, if the traffic stops completely, then it likely will go back above $100 a barrel. That just does fan the flames of inflation globally, as it just simply makes everything cost more when the base energy load goes up.
1: All right, Brian, appreciate you joining us today. Brian Mulberry, their Chief Market Strategist at Zacks Investment Management. And we are headed for a break right now, but later this hour, a look at the growing AI rivalry between the U.S. and China as Washington takes aim at Beijing's latest AI model.
2: The weather, brought to you by Trafalgar.

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From Hobbiton, to sight you've only dreamed of. Tour New Zealand differently.

0: Good morning, 7:31 here in Singapore. This is Asia First.
1: And here are the headlines we are following. The U.S. and Iran are digging in with no sign of a return to diplomacy as renewed fighting continues for a second week. President Donald Trump is threatening fresh strikes on Iranian infrastructure if shipping in the Strait of Hormuz is targeted. Iran warning if it cannot sell its oil, no one will, and that regional security can't be guaranteed.
0: A controversial move as Washington presses Tehran to give up its nuclear ambitions. The U.S. and Saudi Arabia sign an agreement allowing the kingdom to build civilian nuclear reactors and enrich uranium using American technology.
1: And China calls on the U.S. to respect its core interests and uphold the One China principle as top diplomats from both sides meet to ease relations ahead of President Xi Jinping's expected visit to Washington in September.
0: Beijing also asking Manila to stop what it calls maritime provocations, while the Philippines lodges a strong protest over recent confrontations in the South China Sea and an AI video it describes as deeply offensive.
1: Well, ASEAN leaders are meeting with China, Japan and South Korea today as regional diplomacy continues in Manila.
0: The ASEAN Plus 3 summit follows a series of high-level engagements this week, including talks among the Quad foreign ministers. They discuss maritime security and other regional issues before reaffirming their commitment to a free and open Indo-Pacific in a joint statement. CNA's senior correspondent Leong Wai Kit has more from Metro Manila.
2: The broad strategic picture from ASEAN's point of view is that it can take heart, that it still has convening power, meaning they're able to attract countries, dialogue partners to come to the ASEAN table to not just have formal dialogues with ASEAN, but also create sideline conversations, corridor diplomacy, such as Quad, and as well as various bilateral meetings. In fact, one of those was a meeting between Japan and US, where they talked about Japan-China ties. Let's take a listen.
3: We understand what they're facing right now. They're facing, you know, real restrictions, export controls and all sorts of things. And obviously you talked about some of the aggressive measures that have been taken. You know, it's a troubling trend. I don't think that China-Japan relations are at their high point right now. We're very close to Japan. We have treaty obligations with Japan. We have deep history of cooperation with Japan, and that's going to continue.
2: Interestingly, about 10 years ago in 2017, Quad members had revived their regular meetings right here in Manila and also on the sidelines of an ASEAN meeting. Their common concerns still revolve around China's aggression, China's assertiveness on the maritime front. Of course, we know how China views Quad. China has used language such as promoting Cold War mentality and bloc politics targeting third parties.
0: Well, Alan Bam is senior advisor for the International and Security Affairs Program at the Australia Institute, and he joins us now live from the Australian capital, Canberra. Alan, good to see you again. So Rubio and Wang walked out of their meeting with slightly different takes. Rubio talking about managing differences, while his Chinese counterpart's readout was on China's core interests and its sovereignty. So in the world of diplomacy, which you were very much a part of for many years, what do we make of the differences?
4: Well, the differences are real, they're substantial, and they are unresolved. The very fact that both the foreign ministers were talking, as it were, in parallel and not talking about the same thing just tell us that the differences are just unresolved and will not be resolved anytime soon.
1: We did notice that the sensitive issues like election interference and tariffs largely left out of the table. I mean, did you get a clearer sense of what we can actually expect from the Trump-Xi summit in September if it takes place?
4: Well, looking forward to the summit, and Rubio said that that's what they concentrated on, you know, how they were going to conduct the President Xi visit to Washington. That will be an extremely important meeting. And my expectation is that President Trump will go out of his way to be very friendly and warm and talk about President Xi as a very close friend. In other words, the diplomatic style that President Trump brings to all of these top-level meetings. Whether they are able, though, to deal with the substance is an altogether different question. And my expectation is that there will be very little progress on substance while ever President Trump is so mercurial in the way in which he conducts business. So I think that the show will be good, but the underlying text of the drama will not be so good.
0: Alan, ASEAN's dialogue partners have been vocal about freedom of navigation. We have Australia saying the region has a choice to make. So, you know, moving forward is hedging, and this is one part. The other part is consensus. Now, are they going to be more difficult for ASEAN as a bloc as tensions, you know, rise in the South China Sea?
4: Look, I think they will be more difficult for ASEAN as a bloc, and I think that for two reasons. The factors causing the problems in the South China Sea are not of ASEAN's creation, and so ASEAN is, as it were, caught up in events rather than controlling them. And I think the second part of it is that at this point, you cannot expect that China is going to make very much in the way of concessions with respect to its claims in the South China Sea. And progress on the code of conduct is proving to be extremely slow. But I think the important thing to focus on here is, and this is a point that was made by your reporter in Manila, that ASEAN retains very considerable convening power. ASEAN is in some respects a model for how regional groups should get themselves involved in matters of global significance. And here, ASEAN, I think, is playing a very careful and very clever role in mediating its way between the United States and China. And for those who, in the West particularly, like to criticise ASEAN as a talk fest or something like that, I'd have to say that it is an extremely successful talk fest because it's been able to maintain its own peace and contribute to regional security for the best part of 60 years. That's a very great achievement.
1: To your point of the progress on South China Sea code of conduct being slow, despite the clash just days earlier, the Philippines and China reaffirmed their commitment to conclude that code of conduct this year. But when the confrontation is becoming more frequent, is that deadline still realistic?
4: Look, I don't think it is. While ever we've got people resorting to batons to conduct their conversations, it's pretty hard to think that they're going to come to an agreement that they need to sign with a pen. I think the negotiations will continue, and the role, again, as I say, that ASEAN will play here, I think, is very substantial, because China's diplomatic tactic, I think, is to maintain as constructive a relationship with ASEAN as a whole as it possibly can, because it is capitalizing on America's relative withdrawal from engagement with Southeast Asia. And so for that reason alone, China, I think, will play a very careful hand in its negotiations with the Philippines. But I don't myself expect that there'll be a great amount of progress while ever the two sides are prepared to play a fairly assertive, indeed aggressive role between their coast guards in the South China Sea itself.
0: Okay, so what are the main challenges? It's 30 years in the making now. So any idea at all what it might eventually look like? You know, when? I'm hoping it's a when we get there.
4: Well, somebody's got to make a concession, I think, Arnold, and I can't see who is going to make the concession first. It's a pretty big issue for China, because China has got a very extensive set of claims.

0: in the South China Sea has not been conducive to international arbitration on those things. And so it has really stuck fast to its 12-dash line and all of that. For the Philippines, they've got economic and other issues at stake as well. So it's difficult for the Philippines to make concessions to China's power. And so while they are butting heads as they are, it's very difficult to see how real progress can be made. But we have to rely on the convening power of ASEAN to keep them talking to each other about a code of conduct, because it's a multilateral code, not just a bilateral one. Mm-hmm. So I think that ASEAN's negotiating role will continue to be of very great importance here.
1: And we were expecting the ASEAN Plus 3 meeting to take place later today. And it comes at a time when China and Japan ties are far from their best. How much will that limit cooperation, especially on trade and supply chain resilience?
0: It's a really good question, I think, Julie. And it's hard to read, because China and Japan are both on the reflex side of Trump's frequent use of tariffs in one form or another, and other forms of economic relationship management that the United States seems to like at this point. I think the way to look at the trilateral meeting is as something of a response to the United States, its diplomatic techniques, and also the fact that it's, as it were, vacating some of the space in Asia. China, Japan, and South Korea are not the closest of friends for reasons of history, not least of all. So the fact that they're conducting these discussions is, I think, of itself very significant, because it is a response to American diplomacy that has got them to where they are. So I think we need to see it in broader global terms, as well as in terms of China maneuvering to make sure that its position as the dominant power in Asia is both understood and recognized.
2: Alan, it's good to see you again. Thank you very much for that. Alan Bam is senior advisor at the Australia Institute.
1: Well, heavy security has been deployed in New Delhi as more protesters from across the country gathered in India's capital.
2: They're demanding education reforms and the resignation of the minister in charge over a series of exam scandals. Protesters are rallying around the Cockroach Janta Party, or CJP, a movement that emerged in May as an online satire to protest alleged failings in the education system, but has since drawn millions by broadening its appeal. The CJP vowed to press on until their demands are met, accusing authorities of cracking down on protesters.
3: 20th July, the way the police behaved, we have seen it all now. So the government really needs to get its act together, otherwise the youth of this country is going to take them down, and take them down very badly.
1: The police fired tear gas and used batons against protesters on Monday as they tried to stop a march on Parliament. The action injured more than 100 people and sparked a fallout of events. Opposition lawmakers, led by Congress parties, Rahul Gandhi, launched a sit-in outside the Prime Minister's residence on Tuesday.
2: The mounting protests poses the biggest challenge to Prime Minister Narendra Modi in his third term, with demonstrations spreading to other cities such as Mumbai, Bengaluru and Kolkata. Mr. Gandhi alleges there have been more than 150 exam paper leaks in the past 10 years under the Modi government. He said he fully supports the demands of students and reiterated the education minister must go.
4: Is a symbol, and the students have pain about how they have been treated. That symbol has to be removed. Out of respect to the students, that symbol has to be removed.
1: The Modi government has accused Mr. Gandhi of seeking political mileage rather than protecting students' interests. A federal minister visited an injured protester in hospital while maintaining the government remains open to a full debate in parliament on the exam paper leak scandal.

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1: Health Minister JP Nana called for talks with CJP leaders in a bid to end the protests, but the CJP says the government should first make clear whether it intends to address their demands.
2: Activist Sona Wangchuk has been on a hunger strike for weeks in support of the youth movement, that is. He said he would end the strike if the government assured no action would be taken against students and youth who participated in the protest. Still ahead on Asia First. Flooding caused by days of heavy rain leaves at least 30 people dead and 100 others missing in northeastern India.
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5: Meet me there. 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
3: 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This August on CNA. 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Especially the Ainu descendants. 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

0: Now, the Indian authorities say at least 30 people have died after days of monsoon flooding in the northeastern state of Assam.
1: About 100 others are missing. Forecasters have warned of more heavy rainfall and thunderstorms over the coming days.
0: The hundreds of thousands of people have been affected as floodwaters swept through towns and villages. Officials say some districts are experiencing flooding on a scale many residents have never seen before. Rescue crews are also battling landslides and damaged roads, making it difficult to reach some of the hardest hit communities. The Brahmaputra River, one of the world's largest, has risen above the danger mark in several areas, forcing some residents to flee.
2: इस सलाब के आने की वजह से लोगों को काफी सारा नुकसान उठाना पड़ा अब हमारी डिस्ट्रिक्ट एडमिनिस्ट्रेशन से यह अपील है कि इन लोगों की रिहैबिलिटेशन के लिए जो भी मुआवजात वगैरह हैं या किसी किस्म की जो प्रोटेक्शन देनी है
1: There's also been widespread destruction in parts of Gujarat, Himachal Pradesh, Jammu and Kashmir. Many areas remain on high alert with authorities urging residents to avoid unnecessary travel as the threat of flash flooding continues into next week. France is telling the fallout from an historic heat wave that gripped the country last month.
0: Officials say 5,700 more deaths than usual were recorded in June due to the record-setting temperatures. Its hottest day sent the mercury soaring well past 40 degrees Celsius in some parts.
1: Two firefighters died in the southwest region of Giron after their truck was engulfed in flames while battling a wildfire. Officials say the risk of new blazes igniting remains high due to extremely dry conditions. Residents are being asked to avoid barbecuing as 9 out of 10 wildfires are triggered by human activity.
0: And over in Spain, a week-long wildfire has been raging in the central part of the country. Helicopters and planes dropped water and fire retardant to slow the Guadalajara inferno, the largest blaze to ignite in the country this year.
3: Lo chicos que están trabajando, la verdad, que hay que darle la gracia porque han trabajado estupendamente y se está controlando. Que el aire no nos acompaña, pero bueno, pero ahí vamos.
1: Experts say increasingly severe wildfire seasons across Spain and southern Europe are being fueled by climate change, which is driving hotter, drier conditions and prolonging heat waves.
0: Well, last month, the UN's weather agency forecast a moderate to strong El Niño, warning it could push global temperatures higher and increase the risk of extreme weather in the months ahead. Read more on our website, cna.asia.
1: Now, one of the Louvre's most spectacular galleries is welcoming visitors once again. But its world-famous collection of crown jewels has gone stolen in a daring heist that stunned Paris and captivated the world.
0: Now the museum is reimagining how visitors experience one of its most historic spaces.
4: 9 months after an audacious heist at the Louvre Museum in the French capital of Paris, the museum is reopening its Galerie d'Apollon. But something is missing. Once home to some of France's most precious jewels, visitors will now find the ornate hall stripped of the treasures that once filled it. The change follows the theft of 8 historic pieces of jewelry last October, worth an estimated $100 million. The jewels have yet to be recovered, while the damaged crown of 19th-century figure Empress Eugenie is undergoing restoration. The remaining pieces from the collection will be moved to a high-security, windowless vault elsewhere in the museum, part of a major security overhaul. The crime, says French Culture Minister Catherine Pégard, caught everyone off guard.
5: Ce fut un traumatisme pour le monde entier. Ce fut un traumatisme pour nous qui découvrions la fragilité d'un lieu que l'on croyait inébranlable et qui, comme bien d'autres, se révélait vulnérable. 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Elle est au contraire la condition de leur accès.
4: But the reopening is also being presented as a new beginning. The Apollo Gallery has long been recognized as one of the Louvre's most magnificent rooms. It's returning to its original purpose as a ceremonial hall. The museum's director, Christophe Leribaud, says the change is a positive one for visitors.
6: c'est l'occasion aussi de redécouvrir la splendide architecture et le décor de cette galerie. Ce sera aussi un moyen de rappeler l'importance historique de ce lieu. Évidemment, c'est un peu curieux de le voir vide de cette manière, mais c'était vraiment sa fonction. C'était une grande galerie d'apparat.
4: For now, the gallery d'Apollon is reclaiming its place, not as a home for precious and historic jewels, but as one of France's architectural masterpieces.
7: Well, the Trump administration is pushing back against China's latest AI model. A White House official says Kimi K3 improperly used American AI models and NVIDIA's advanced chips for training. Michael Kratzios says Moonshot AI acquired NVIDIA servers and access chips in Thailand, likely to train its AI models, adding that it violated U.S. export control rules by doing so. And he said Moonshot distilled or illegally used Anthropic's Fable to develop its K3 model. And the Chinese embassy in Washington says the comments are entirely unfounded, adding that individuals in the U.S. should stop discrediting China's AI achievements. The allegations come after a week of hype and debate since a Chinese startup launched Kimi K3. And their powerful model has abilities rivaling Anthropic's Claude and OpenAI's ChatGPT. CNA's Sarah Caldi looks at how it's shifting the balance of the global tech race.
8: Moonshot AI's Kimi K3 is the latest Chinese offering, seen as a credible challenge to America's dominance in AI models. Its edge comes from a combination of strong performance and lower costs. The company said its product is only behind Anthropic's top-tier Claude Fable 5 and OpenAI's GPT 5.6 Sol, a claim supported by independent research. Kimi K3 is also larger than flagship models launched by other Chinese AI firms such as Zipu AI and DeepSeek. So here's how Moonshot AI's latest release stacks up against its U.S. counterparts. Artificial analysis says Kimi K3 costs an average of 95 U.S. cents per task. That's almost a third less than Fable 5 with a price tag of $2.75. And it's still cheaper than GPT 5.6 Sol, which costs more than a dollar per task. Chinese firms such as Moonshot AI have had to work around U.S. semiconductor restrictions. That's led them to build competitive models requiring less computing power and hence lower costs. The more affordable price tag could encourage more businesses to use this model, making it harder for American AI leaders to compete. Unlike Claude and ChatGPT, Kimi K3 is an open-weight model. In fact, it's the world's largest, so it can be downloaded and run and customized by users. That's especially attractive to organizations with strict privacy and security requirements. This latest offering is narrowing the perceived gap between Chinese and American AI models. Experts say China's AI developers are still behind the U.S. leaders, but are catching up faster than many expected. And the increased competition is coming at a tricky time for Anthropic and OpenAI. They're under pressure to demonstrate sustainable revenue as they prepare for potential blockbuster listings on U.S. stock markets. For CNA Explains, I'm Sarah Hawley.
7: Well, coming up here on Asia First, the AI boom powering South Korea's semiconductor exports is also holding up the broader economy. We will have the country's latest GDP reading after the Bank of Korea hiked rates last week for the first time in more than 3 years.
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0: the land of the long white clouds. From Hobbiton, to sight you've only dreamed of. Tour New Zealand differently.
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1: Where should investors look for opportunities?
3: 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It depends on where you are talking about.
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1: Good Thursday morning. I'm Julie Yu. It's 8 a.m. here in Singapore. The headlines this hour. The U.S.